0: That's right. It's a Saturday night. 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The weather's beautiful. It's a lovely 83 degrees outside right now with lots of sunshine. Tomorrow looks very similar, going to be maybe 85. Could see some afternoon clouds and possibly a shower in the evening, which we will take. I'll force feed it to you if you need me to, because we need the rain. Fair enough. The number here is 218-326-1234. You're relaxing in the Blue Lagoon Geothermal Spa in a lava field in Grindavik. What country are you in? You're snorkeling in the coral reefs of Negril. What country are you in? What home improvement star has narrated the Pure Michigan tourism ads and the state of Michigan in the state of Michigan since 2008. The Pulitzer Prize winning book Prairie Fires is a biography of what author? 218-326-1234. We're playing Green Cheese live in Bemidji tonight. And it's, let's see here. According to the famous holiday song, Frosty the Snowman has what item made out of a corn cob? 218-326-1234. Hello, you're on Green Cheese. Oh, I missed him.
1: Excuse me.
0: Yes, go
1: Whoa.
0: Ahead. Sorry, there
1: okay.
0: You. There, I got you.
1: Okay, how about that spa in Iceland?
0: In Iceland, very good.
1: Okay, calling from Onegum.
0: Onegum.
1: Shout out to, yeah, on Leech Lake.
0: I know where it's at. You betcha.
1: Oh, okay, good.
0: Right
1: good.
0: On.
1: And quick shout out to, let's see, Gus and Sarah, recently retired Sarah.
0: Lucky.
1: And Charlie and Peter's family, is all the people that are up here. Okay, great show to start.
0: Thanks we'll for calling. You. Bye-bye.
1: You bet. Bye.
0: Hello, you're on Green Cheese. Hello, you're on Green Cheese. Hello?
2: Here, I pressed my mute button. I'm so stupid. Anyway, I had Iceland. Luckily, you said one that I would say the corn cob pipe and the button. No.
0: Exactly. Exactly.
2: Okay, so here's the other question I have for you, friend.
0: Okay.
2: Get your favorite phone. So how many of us do have, like, two or three phones that we have to choose from?
0: That's a really good answer, because nowadays, I had this conversation. If you have a landline, okay, and a cell phone, maybe one works better than the other.
2: Well, I agree with you. But here's the funny part is, like, some of us clinged to, and I'm going to get off because I know people are getting irritated with me, cling to our landline, and I did not let it go. But maybe someone should get burner phones. Adios, my friend.
0: Thanks, Julie. Bye. Hello, you're on Green Cheese.
3: Hi, so I'm calling about snorkeling in the grill.
0: Oh, yes, right.
3: It's Jamaica Man.
0: That would be Jamaica Man.
4: I'm going to do a shout-out to our niece.
0: Oh, right.
3: Shout-out to our niece.
4: Madison Standridge for graduating high school at 14 years old.
3: Oh. 16.
0: 60. 16.
3: 16. We're the Side Lake Hippies.
0: Awesome, Side Lake Hippies. Gotcha. Good job.
3: Yeah. Okay, thank you.
0: Thanks for calling.
3: Enjoy your show.
0: Thank you. Bye-bye.
3: All right. Bye-bye.
0: Hello, you're on Green Cheese.
5: Hi, Brandon. This is Janet from Don and Janet. Here we are in Grand Rapids.
0: Hi, Janet.
5: And And my Jamaica answer just got taken, but I think I have the voice for the Michigan tourism ad.
0: Yes.
5: Is that Tim Allen?
0: It is Tim Allen. Very good.
5: Yeah, I'm glad I had a backup answer. So I'd like to give a shout-out to Jeff and Woodridge and the Kilgore Scouts, but I'm also going to shout-out to hopefully a new listener out in California. His name is David. He's Don's friend, and he lives in Gold River, California.
0: Awesome.
5: So shout-out to him. I hope he's listening.
0: Right on. Good job. Thanks, Janet.
5: Thanks, Brandon.
0: Mm-hmm. Bye-bye. All right. So these answers start with the letter M, okay? And I took these from some crossword puzzles. All of the answers here start with the letter M. Here's the first one. Six letters. Necessary on a nipping dog. Six letters. Starts with M. Here's another one. Six letters. Brittle flatbread eaten at Passover. Okay? 218-326-1234. I'll give you one more. So this is seven letters. Tile game, perhaps played by Confucius. 218-326-1234. We're playing Green Cheese live in Bemidji tonight. Known today for its video games, what company was founded in Kyoto, Japan in September of 1889 and originally sold playing cards? Sorry, phrased that wrong. let's see. Oh, here we go. Hello, you're on Green Cheese.
6: Good evening, Brandon.
0: Good evening.
6: Hey, what was the question about the author? I forget.
0: The author. Where did I go with that one? It's right.
6: The biography.
0: Yep. The Pulitzer Prize winning book Prairie Fires is a biography by what author?
6: I'm guessing that would have to be Laura Ingalls Wilder.
0: Your guess is correct, sir. Where are you calling from?
6: Calling from the Breezeway in Virginia.
0: Right on. Thanks for calling.
6: Thank you. And hey, we could do a shout out to the Lowbergs in St. Paul.
0: There you go.
6: Thank you, sir. Have a good evening. We'll keep on listening.
0: Okie dokie then. Thank you. Bye.
6: Bye-bye.
0: Hello, you're on Green Cheese.
7: Oh, hey, Brandon, Simon the Lakes here.
0: Hi, Simon.
7: Hey, good to hear your voice, sir. You're a consummate professional, as always, as you. That's the way I think of you. Anyway, let's see. Oh, the ones I actually called in for have all been answered, but the we'll go with the flatbread beginning with M as matzah.
0: Matzah, very good.
7: All right. Thank you, sir. Great show as always. Always a great pleasure to hear your voice. You really do a great job and run a tight ship.
0: Thanks, Simon.
7: Yep, and shout out to everybody.
0: All righty. Bye-bye.
7: Bye-bye.
0: Okay. A couple more here. Ambrosia, Pink Lady, and Sugar Bee are popular cultivars of what fruit? And one more here. Who narrated the infamous October 30th, 1938 radio broadcast, The War of the Worlds? Who was the narrator? 218-326-1234. Hello, you're on Green Cheese.
8: Hi, this is Brandy Joe from Northeast. How are you?
0: I'm well.
8: Good. I'm trying to run away from my source.
0: Good answer.
8: Yes. I wrote down a couple. I'm not sure of either, but M words.
0: Yeah.
8: I think one of the answers was muzzle.
0: Muzzle. Good job.
8: Oh, yes.
0: Yes. Necessary on a nipping dog.
8: Yes. It's probably a good idea. So.
0: Yeah.
8: Oh, well, you're doing a great job so far. Thank you so much. I'd like to give a shout out to Granty Boo.
0: All right, good enough. Looking for the thermostat. I can't find the thermostat. It's lost.
8: Oh, the thermostat.
0: Well, it hangs on the wall. It runs a little thing, you know, the air conditioner on the wall, the mini split.
8: Yes.
0: I can't find it. And it's hotter than blazes in here. It's like reminiscent of the old studio at the college.
8: Oh, that's so bad. It's a hot one today. It really is.
0: All right. Thanks, Brandy Jo.
8: You bet. Good luck.
0: Bye. Hello, you're on Green Cheese.
9: Hey, Brandon. It's Betsy from downtown Meadowlands.
0: Hi, Betsy.
9: Of course, Brandy Jo just got my muzzle.
0: Yep.
9: And so the narrator of the War of the Worlds
0: was
9: Orson Welles.
0: Orson Welles.
9: Okay.
0: Very good. Do you know where my... I can't find my remote control for the air conditioner. It's irritating me.
9: I'm so sorry because it's not cool.
0: No, it's cool, man, but it's not.
9: That's not cool, man, and it isn't cool. It's very, very warm.
0: Thanks, Betsy.
9: All right, bye.
0: Bye-bye. Dun, dun, dun, dun, dun. Okay, so a couple more of the M words. So I'm still looking for this one. Seven letters, tile game, perhaps played by Confucius. Here's another one, seven letters. Keepsake or reminder. Okay, starts with the letter M. One more. This one's nine letters. A breakfast time preserve made with oranges and or other fruits. 218-326-1234. Hello, you're on Green Cheese.
10: Hello. Has the, Has the nippy dog question been answered?
0: Only just. What was your answer?
10: My life has no meaning.
0: What was your answer?
10: Muzzle.
0: Of course. Very good. Very good. And we're, what, do you have another one?
10: No, do I get a pity? Because as soon as you read that question, I hit the phone. And after I hit the phone, I can't hear the
0: show. Oh, and then you get cut off, of course. Yeah, right, exactly. Oh,
10: so, I don't know, is there a pity question?
0: A pity question. okay, much to my chagrin, seven letters, a tile game perhaps played by Confucius.
10: Mahjong.
0: Oh, good job. Anoka?
10: Very good.
0: Oh, Anoka again.
10: Yeah, I missed you last week. So
0: I typically do the first Saturday of the month because I'm getting old.
10: Well, I couldn't call in last Saturday. So.
0: Well, just as well. All right. Thanks for calling. Call back again, please.
10: All right. Take care. I'll keep listening.
0: Bye bye.
10: Bye bye.
0: Oh, boy. Hello, you're on Green Cheese.
11: Hello. This is Amelia. This is Amelia from the Little Rice Lakers, and we...
12: Did you get the answer?
11: Did you get the answer?
12: For the Passover bread.
11: For the Passover bread?
0: Oh, crap. I did get it. Sorry. Go for it. Go for it. Tell me what your answer was.
11: Matza.
0: Matza. Very good. Very good. I'm sorry, I didn't write your name down. What did you say your name was?
11: Amelia.
0: Amelia.
11: The Little Rice Lakers.
0: The what Lakers?
11: The Little Rice.
0: Little Rice Lakers. All right. Thanks, Amelia. Try again.
11: Okay.
0: All right. Bye bye. Do do do do. Do, do, do, do. I found it. Hello, you're on Green Cheese.
13: Chili Crab from downtown Meadowlands as well, about a block from my sister's house, who answered two questions. Why was there no chastisement, Brandon?
0: He didn't answer two questions. He
13: didn't.
0: No, he said that his question had gotten answered. And I said, oh, what was your question? And he told me what his question was. And I said, yeah, that one got answered. And he said, well, can I try another one? Because I was on hold and I don't get to hear the answer.

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1: See, that's the point of a pity question, my friend, is they're easy. Like, it was Dick and...
2: Jane.
1: Goodbye.
2: Bye. Good grief. Hello, you're on Green Cheese.
3: Good evening.
2: Good evening.
3: You probably already got an answer for this one, but I'll throw it your way.
2: Go for it.
3: the answer for hard bread consumed during Passover.
2: I did get the answer a couple times, actually, but go for it.
3: Yeah, matzo, of course.
2: Yeah. It happens. Some of the questions get answered like immediately, you know, and then you kind of miss it because you're calling in and you're all wrapped up and listening to the phone. Where are you calling from?
3: Amarillo, Texas, home of the Scott Hall fan club.
2: Of course. Awesome. I thought I recognized your voice.
3: No worries. Just don't know if he's ever been here, but I haven't seen him in long time. So.
2: Well,
3: I lived in Rapids.
2: I haven't seen him either for a while, but yeah, his voice was just like synonymous with KAXE for so many years.
3: I would agree. My experience is late 80s to mid 90s.
2: Right on. Good job. Thanks for calling.
3: Thank you very much. I appreciate the show and keep up the great work.
2: Awesome. Thank you. Bye.
3: Bye-bye.
2: Well, it's 20 minutes after 7 o'clock, and support comes from the Loft Event Center in downtown Bemidji, providing a multi-purpose event space that accommodates groups of all sizes, up to 150 people, for wedding receptions, business meetings, concerts, and more. 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Making friends one plate at a time. I always want to say plane because it's at the airport. So stick around 9 o'clock. Diane Ott's coming in to play music for you, so you can hang out for that. And I found the remote control for the air conditioning. And it's going to be much more pleasant in here shortly. Hello, you're on Green Cheese.
4: Oh, hey, Brandon. Simon the Lakes here again.
2: Hi, Simon.
4: Well, I don't think it got answered. You asked about the Japanese company thought of as a video game company. Yes.
2: Right.
4: It's not been answered, right? It can't be any other than Nintendo.
2: Exactly.
4: Sorry, Nintendo.
2: Yes.
4: All right.
2: Very
4: Thank
2: good.
4: You, sir.
2: Nintendo. Very good.
4: All right. Yep. Good night.
2: Thanks, Simon. Bye. All right. So, Bob Odenkirk and Michael McKean play brothers Jimmy and Chuck McGill on what AMC series? Bolivia is one of only two landlocked countries in South America. What is the other? 218-326-1234. What inventor founded the American Telephone and Telegraph Company in 1885? Hello, you're on Green Cheese.
5: Hello, Green Cheese. I think they got taken. The narrator for War of the Worlds?
2: Yep.
5: Orson Welles?
2: Orson Welles. Yeah, Betsy
5: okay.
2: did. And I didn't pay attention. She answered two questions. Dang it. She slipped one in on
5: okay.
2: me.
5: Okay. Well, I heard the other one, Muzzle, Marjan, and was there another one that was Marmalade?
2: Oh, it is Marmalade. Did not get answered. You're good on that one.
5: Oh, thank God I got one. I've been waiting a while. That's
2: right,
5: good.
2: Right on. Where are you calling from?
5: This is Doodle Acres from Hackensack.
2: Okie dokie.
5: And can I do a shout out?
2: Surely.
5: Nancy from beautiful downtown Alma Lund, Gail Blackmare from Deer Lake Charlie's, Don Pierce and the Big Game Research Crew of 1969 up in Togo, and I think that's probably about it for right now.
2: Okey
5: Thank
2: dokey.
5: You much.
2: You betcha.

0: Have a good evening.
1: Yep.
0: Bye.
1: Bye.
0: All righty then. Hello, you're on Green Cheese.
2: First of all, I would like to dispute that I answered two questions.
0: Okay.
2: Okay. I did not. Right before my phone call was answered, Brandy Joe got muzzled.
0: Yes.
2: And so.
0: Oh, that's right. That's right. Yes. Okay. So
2: I know that you were very flustered because it was very hot and you were looking for the remote. But I will continue this family feud with my sister once we're done with this phone call. So when somebody answers the question that you had and you say it again, that is not an answer.
0: Right. So, exactly. Exactly. And that's my philosophy too.
2: That's right. And somebody got marmalade. It's not an answer. I'm going to go with, Julie's going to get me on this because I've never watched it, but the Michael McKean, it's Better Call Saul.
0: Oh, where did I go with that? Yes, Better Call Saul.
2: Yes, they were brothers.
0: Yeah, and wasn't he like
2: Bob Odenkirk and Mike?
0: He was a lawyer.
2: Yes.
0: Saul, yes. Yeah.
2: All right, Saul. Then. I hope this clears everything up.
0: Wait, it didn't clear everything up? When is the Green Cheese Picnic?
2: I'm looking at my calendar right now. It is the 8th.
0: Yep.
2: Yes.
0: 8/8/26. 8/8/26.
2: 8/8/26.
0: Write
2: there
0: it
2: you
0: down.
2: Go.
0: Write down. Write
2: I
0: it
2: got
0: down.
2: Got my calendar right now.
0: Right on. Everybody, write it down. 8/8/26. Book your rooms
2: all right,
0: now.
2: Brandon. Thank you.
0: Bye.
2: Bye.
0: Hello, you're on Green Cheese.
3: Good evening, Green Cheese Canada calling.
0: Hi, John.
3: John, yeah, John in Sudbury here tonight. So you found the remote, did you? You're cooling it down in there?
0: It's like getting really nice in here now.
3: Awesome. I'm glad to hear it. Yeah, it was a pretty beauty day up here, too. So the question you had, things in common, and I know Ambrosia was one of them.
0: Yep.
3: I can't remember the others, but the apples.
0: Yes, apples, exactly. Pink Lady and Sugar Bee.
3: Yeah, that's it. So, yeah, apples. Awesome. So, good show so far. Lots of fun, as always. And I give a couple shout-outs to Crab Sisters. Got to love hearing them. Keech, Rhinestone and the Biffy, Turtle Lake Turnpikers. Any new listeners, of course, all the regulars, remember, support public media if you can. And we'll keep listening.
0: Right on. Thanks, John.
3: Take care, Brandon.
0: You too. Bye-bye.
3: Bye-bye.
0: I think my level is a little low. What is up here? There, let's try that. Hello, you're on Green Cheese.
4: Always the bridesmaid, never the bride.
0: Uh-oh.
4: Simon and Betsy got both my answers.
0: They
4: so
0: didn't.
4: Now I'm left with nothing. So I'm just going to give a couple shout-outs to Brady Joe Bachman and Granty Poo and my nephew Lucas, who graduated high school, and it only took him 3 different high schools to finally graduate.
0: Oh, come on now.
4: No joke. He's a little bit of a Bulgarian and black sheep kind of thing, you know.
0: He made it, though. That's the idea.
4: He doesn't toe the line like old his Uncle Keech.
0: I see.
4: Also, I was going to defend Betsy in the Crab Sisters feud, but she stole my answer. So
0: I'm
4: all adios, and everybody, I want to know that Bob Barry's a creep. Adios.
0: Good grief. He talks about toeing the line. Well, Hello, you're on Green Cheese.
5: Hi, good evening.
0: Hi.
5: This is Lauren calling from the Wonder Hut on Riley Lake.
0: Okay.
5: I'd like to give a shot at the landlocked country in South America.
0: Please do.
5: Is it Paraguay?
0: It is Paraguay. Very good.
5: Oh, thank you so much.
0: What lake were you on?
5: Riley Lake. Good old Riley Lake, nice and quiet. We've got a beautiful sunset tonight.
0: Yeah, awesome. That's good. Should be fantastic.
5: Glad you found the remote. Stay cool tonight.
0: I'm always cool. It's just, you know, I wanted to be a little more.
5: I wanted to be more
0: acclimated. Yes.
5: Yeah.
0: Thanks, Lauren.
5: I would love to give a little shout out to the North Commune in Minneapolis.
0: Oh, all
5: right. Send them all my love and good luck tonight on green cheese.
0: Right. Good job. Good answer.
5: All right.
0: Bye-bye.
5: Have a good night.
0: All right. Let's see. With 12 million residents, what Brazilian city is the most populous city in the Western Hemisphere? These questions are entitled, How About a Cup of Joe? So here we go. What Joe continues to hold the record for the longest MLB hitting streak of all time with 56 consecutive games with a hit, a feat he accomplished in 1941. Who's the Joe? And I'll give, well, I can't give you a hint. Jeez, I got this slip of the tongue there. Oh, good grief. One more here. What Saturday Night Live alum but mentioned he feared for his life during that time because Sinatra's alleged ties to the mafia? 218-326-1234. Six letters. Starts with an M. A desert in Southern California and Western Arizona. Hello, you're on Green Cheese.
1: Hello.
0: Hello.
1: Yeah, I would like to, this is Caterpillar Carl out in Hill City.
0: Right on.
1: And the 56-game hit streak, I believe, was Joe DiMaggio.
0: You betcha. You right, betcha, right, Joe DiMaggio. Okay,
1: yeah, this is Caterpillar Carl. I'm lost in Hill City.
0: Oh, you're lost, yeah.
1: Yeah. Yep. Can I give two shout-outs, please?
0: Please do.
1: Can I give a shout-out to Jerry Garcia and a shout-out to the city of Glencoe?
0: Huh? Good job. Good job. Hope somebody hears your calls.
1: Thank you.
0: Bye-bye. Hello, you're on Green Cheese.
6: We've been on hold so long, singing the same old songs. Rhinestone and the Biffy is now the Rhinestone Cowboy, getting cards and shout-outs from people he don't even know.
0: I believe it. I believe it.
7: Hey, Brandon, we got an answer for this. I think it's a seven-letter M word.
0: Yep.
7: Keepsake and reminder. That'd be memento.
0: Memento. Memento. Very good.
7: Memento. Very good. Very good. Ding, ding, ding.
0: Right on. Where are you calling? Oh, here. I got to get. I was looking for the remote control, and I pushed the bell over and everything, so. There you go.
7: Thank you, Brandon.
0: Where are you calling from? Give me that.
7: Breezeway in Virginia.
0: Oh, that's right. I got you.
7: Shout out to Rhinestone.
0: Wherever he is.
7: Wherever he is.
0: Thanks for calling.
7: Thank you, Brandon.
0: Bye.
7: Bye-bye.
0: Hello, you're on Green Cheese.
8: Hi, Brandon. Simon the Lakes here.
0: Hi, Simon.
8: Well, I could go with an easy one, or one that's going to step into a little controversy, so we'll go the second route.
0: Yes.
8: The city in Brazil... It's the largest city in the Americas.
0: No, I said the most populous.
8: Yeah, the most populous. Yeah, got right. The most people. Yeah, exactly. I think it's probably the largest by area. But anyway, the reason it's tricky is exactly where you define the boundaries of the city. And depending how you figure it, it could be between two. But generally, Sao Paulo is considered a bit larger than Rio de Janeiro.
0: I have Sao Paulo.
8: Yes, that's what I think the generally accepted answer is. But some people would challenge you on that, depending on exactly how they draw the boundaries.
0: Fair enough, fair enough.
8: All right. Anyway, thank you, sir.
0: Okie dokie, then.
8: Okie dokie. Good night.
0: Thanks, Simon. Bye-bye. All right. And what the Stanley Cup's on tonight, so I had some Stanley Cup questions. I was hoping maybe, you know, a couple months ago that we could have a team that would get there, but it is what it is. So I got a couple questions here. How many teams qualify for the Stanley Cup? Okay, so in the brackets, if you think about it. And which NHL team has won the most Stanley Cups? I think I had that question once before, but we're throwing it back out there. who donates the Stanley Cup trophy? And if you're from Canada, you probably know all these answers right off the top of your head. But if you're not, you might not know. Who holds the record for the most Stanley Cups as a player? 218-326-1234. 1, 2, 3, 4,

0: You're on green cheese.
1: Yeah, say Brandon Chase, Rusty Trombone calling.
0: How's it going, buddy?
1: County, Ronna B. How you doing tonight?
0: Pretty darn fine. Yourself?
1: I'm doing good. I've been on hold so long, I got some bird seed in my beer. Hey, did anyone get the answer to whoever invented the telephone?
0: No.
1: Could it be Simon of the Lakes? Because he's the only one who's got her figured out.
0: Good job.
1: All right, how about Alexander Graham Bell?
0: Oh, how about that? Good job.
1: Beauty. Good show, Brandon Chase. We're listening. We love you. Keep her going, bud.
0: Right on. Thanks, Rusty.
1: Bye-bye.
0: Bye-bye. Hello, you're on Green Cheese.
2: Hey, Dad, they finally called. Get off the job.
3: Sorry. Did you get the answer for the oranges and the mandarins? Is it marmalade?
0: It's marmalade, yes. And the answer did get blurted out. So.
3: Oh, sorry.
0: But that's all right. That's all right. No worries. You got it legitimately because you called for that answer. Or at least I think you did.
3: Yeah, all right. Thank you so much.
0: Where are you calling from other than the job?
3: McGregor on Lake Minnewawa.
0: Minnewawa. All righty. Thanks for calling.
3: Thank you.
0: Bye-bye. Marmalade. Like marmalade. Hello, you're on Green Cheese.
4: You called for that answer. Or at least I think you
0: Hello, did. You're on Green Cheese.
4: Thank you. Where are you calling?
5: Yes, hello.
0: Yes.
5: Could you turn that down, please?
0: Yes, please.
5: This is Carla from Robin Carla on Widow Lake.
0: Oh, right.
5: I have an answer for the Saturday Night Live Frank Sinatra guy.
0: Right on.
5: That was Joe Piscopo.
0: Joe Piscopo. You betcha. Good job.
5: All right.
0: Right on. Good
5: Shout
0: job,
5: out
0: Carla.
5: To the Dude Lakers. Thank you. And anybody else? Anybody who might be listening?
0: Everybody's listening. Yes. Everybody's listening.
5: Yes. Thank you, Brandon. Great show.
0: Thanks. Bye bye.
5: All right. Bye.
0: Everybody's listening. Hello, you're on Green Cheese.
6: Hello. The California desert question.
0: Yes.
6: Been answered?
0: No.
6: Yes, no?
0: No, it has not been answered. Yes,
6: make up your
0: yes,
6: mind.
0: Yes, that's the, yes, it's a question. No, it has not been answered.
6: Mojave,
0: yes. Very good. Very good. And this is Anoka?
6: Yep.
0: Right on. Fair enough.
6: Clogging the phone lines again.
0: Yes, exactly. Well, you know, is what it is. Enjoy your Saturday
6: All
0: evening.
6: Right. I'll keep listening.
0: Bye. Hello, you're on Green Cheese.
7: It happened again. That the answer just got taken. The Mojave Desert.
0: Oh, yeah, that happens.
7: And I blurted out marmalade.
0: Right.
7: So I got that one first.
0: There you go.
7: Yes. And just a shout out. I forgot Simon of the Lakes and... Carla from Widow Lake, I got a shout out from them, and they're tremendous players.
0: Good job, Dude Lakers.
7: Yep.
0: Sounds good. Thanks Take for care. Calling. Bye-bye.
7: You bet. Bye.
0: All right, seven letters. Term, okay, this is Hinduism. Term of respect for a Brahmin sage. Brahmin Sage. Term of respect. Okay. They get more difficult, of course. Starts with an M. Here's one more. Seven letters. Whirly Bird Medical Help. I love that one. Took me a minute to get it, but I got it. Hello, you're on Green Cheese.
8: Hey, Brandon.
0: Right.
8: Do you have a question about Frosty the Snowman?
0: Frosty the Snowman got answered right away.
8: Oh, wait, Ben. It did. Okay.
0: Yeah. It was, what did he have? A corn cob.
9: corn cob pipe.
0: Right, exactly, exactly.
9: Okay, are you cooling off now? Is the studio cooling off?
0: It's awesome, man. I'm cool, man.
9: Good.
10: Singing Frosty?
9: Yeah, singing the Frosty. You got to cool it. Chilling out.
0: Chilling, you betcha.
9: Thanks, Brandon.
0: Right on. Breezeway?
9: Breezeway in Virginia. Shout out to Mark at Myrtle Lake and the Worries and Curry.
0: There you go.
9: Curries and Worry. I push that up every time.
0: Same difference. I get it.
9: Thank you, Brandon, for understanding. And
0: no worries. Bye-bye.
9: Hey, bye-bye.
0: Let's see. 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Alrighty then. Let's see. I did that one and that one and that one. Oh, I'm down. I didn't have any Joes left. Here we go. Nicknamed Joe Cool, the comeback kid. Oh, sorry. I goofed that all up. Nicknamed Joe Cool and the comeback kid. What quarterback Joe won 4 Super Bowls as a 49er? I didn't have to tell you that. What singer, along with his brothers Nick and Kevin, released their debut album in 2006 entitled It's About Time? 218-326-1234. Hello, you're on Green Cheese.
11: Meg and Brandon, John in Sudbury here, just getting away from the source.
0: Okay.
11: Here we go. Okay. So you had a few NHL questions, and I don't know, some people might say this is a conflict of interest, but hey, I'll go with one of them anyway, and we'll leave the rest out there and see who can do what. So the number of teams that make the playoffs, 16, 8 in the East, 8 in the West.
0: That's correct, exactly.
11: Awesome, good stuff, great show, Brandon, and just shout out to everyone listening, and we'll try again.
0: Sounds real good, thanks, John.
11: Bye-bye.
0: Bye-bye. Hello, you're on Green Cheese. Hello?
12: Hi.
0: Yep.
12: Hello, you had a question about which team won the most Stanley Cups?
0: That's correct. What's the team?
12: Montreal Canadiens.
0: The Montreal Canadiens, the Habs. You betcha. I was kind of hoping they'd go a little further this year, but it is what it is.
12: Yeah, me too. But I just heard that the guy from Canada was answered right before me, and he might have taken that answer. I'm not sure.
0: Nope.
12: So I have one more, the quarterback.
0: Nope. You can only answer one. You can only answer one.
12: You got it right.
0: Sir. You got the Montreal Canadiens, and you got it right.
12: Shout out to Mojo and the Sona. This is Kent from Burroughs Lake.
0: Kent from Burroughs Lake. All right. Thanks, Kent.
12: Have a good night.
0: You too. Hello, you're on Green Cheese. Hello, you're on Green Cheese.
13: Yeah, I'd like to answer the one about the quarterback.
0: Please do.
13: Joey Montana.
0: You betcha. Joe Montana.
13: Yeah, I was calling for the hockey ones, but they all got taken.
0: Oh, no, there's a couple out there yet that didn't get taken.
13: Okay. Well, this is Mike from Bike.
0: Mike from Bike.
13: I'd like to give a shout-out to Marky Mark on Myrtle Lake and, Jank and a bunch of other cheaters. Thanks.
0: Right on. Good job. Thanks, Mike.
13: Yeah.
0: Talk to you soon. Hello, you're on Green Cheese.
14: Good evening, Brandon.
0: Good evening, Mitch.
14: Wow, it takes me a long time to get a hold of
0: you. I only have two lines, so it's just constantly full. So,
14: yeah. Well, somebody else got my Canadians answer, and I think Joe Montana was the other guy.
0: Yeah.
14: So, I'll let you go. Give a shout-out to yourself, and I'll talk to you soon.
0: Okay, sounds real good. Mitch, good to hear your voice.
14: Adios.
0: Bye-bye. Mitch from Brainerd. Hello, you're on Green Cheese.
10: Oh, hey, Brandon, Sam the Lake's here.
0: Did you
10: asked about the term of respect for a Brahmin elder.
0: Yes. And the

0: only term of respect in Hinduism beginning with M I can think of is Mahatma.
1: Mahatma.
0: I don't think that's specifically for a Brahmin. I think that's used for a number of different esteemed people within Hinduism.
1: Yeah, I took these. These were from a couple of different crossword puzzles that I was working on. And actually, some of them I got, and a lot of them I didn't. So I figured I'm just going to compile them into a list.
0: Well, it's all good. Anyway, just you never know if somebody says that's not accurate, so I just threw that out there for the record, but all good.
1: Yeah, and whoever puts the crossword puzzles together, it's not, you know, like Inspector Morse. So.
0: Well, exactly. That's right. Yeah, it's normally the forensic team don't go carefully over them afterwards. Anyway, I'll shout out back to the Doodlakers.
1: There you go. Thanks, Simon.
0: Thank you, sir. Good night.
1: You betcha. Bye-bye. Hello, you're on Green Cheese.
2: All right, I've been in and out. So throw me one question that hasn't been answered. I don't know what's going on.
1: Oh, I have a question that hasn't been answered.
2: Yeah, let's hear it.
1: How come it shows up Hennepin County?
2: That's who I work for.
1: See? And you're talking about towing the line. Where do you work? On which side of the fence?
2: I'm a surveyor.
1: Oh. I'm teasing you. You don't have to tell me the truth.
2: Oh, well, I'm not ashamed. I'm proud of it. I know,
1: one thing led to another. You're talking about towing the line and
2: oh, yeah, you saw through that BS.
1: I don't have one.
2: Oh, yeah, they've all been answered. Okay, well.
1: Who holds the record for the most Stanley Cups?
2: As Montreal Canadiens.
1: No, as a player. Sorry.
2: Oh, as a player? Yeah. That would be Mike Modano.
1: Well, that's a good guess. Good guess, Keith.
2: Yeah, I got nothing. All right. I want to commend you for shutting down the dude that tried to answer two questions.
1: I figured I'd get a pat on the back for that.
2: Yep. Made my heart proud, Mr. Chase. Let me get a shout-out to John and Sudbury, Mojo and Asana, and all the hosts of Green Cheese. You guys make the show. Adios.
1: Adios, bye. Hello, you're on Green Cheese.
3: Hi.
1: Yeah, you're up. Yep, you're up. Go ahead.
3: Go ahead. No, I was just I heard the questions about hockey.
1: Yeah, you bet.
3: And anyway, I'm wondering if Lord Stanley donated the cup.
1: It would be Lord Stanley of Preston. I'm giving that to you. You betcha.
3: Okay. Oh, great.
1: Where are you calling?
3: The other one was...
1: No, you can only answer one question when I'm the host.
3: Oh, okay.
1: I'm stopping you right there in your tracks.
3: Oh, yeah.
1: Squarely.
3: No, that's fine. I'm just... Go ahead.
1: I'm teasing. Where are you calling from?
3: Middle Spunk.
1: Okay. All right. Middle. I can see the sign. Where? Oh.
3: Where? Middle Spunk. Creek Boys, have heard of that band?
1: Yeah. But I'm trying to picture where the sign is. 71? Is it on Highway 71, I'm thinking?
3: Right on 94.
1: 94?
3: Yeah, right on 94, north of St. Cloud.
1: Avon?
3: By Alexandria.
1: By Avon.
3: Yeah, right.
1: Yeah.
3: Middle of
1: the right. Oh, yeah.
3: So, can I do a shout-out?
1: You betcha.
3: Yeah, shout out to Mickey Mantle, Mickey Satzer, Mickey from Avon, Minnesota, and Jim Hanslick in Chaska, Minnesota.
1: Right on. Good job.
3: Yeah, thank you.
1: Super. Thanks for calling.
3: Absolutely.
1: Bye-bye.
3: Bye-bye.
1: Hello, you're on Green Cheese.
4: Hi, Brandon. It's Janet again.
1: Hi, Janet again.
4: did you get an answer to your M word for the whirly bird assistant?
1: No, I did not.
4: Is that medevac?
1: Medevac. Very good. I only got it because of connecting words.
4: Oh, okay.
1: I'm like, what the heck is it talking about?
4: For some reason, that like popped right into my head. So.
1: Yeah, well, it didn't pop into mine. I was like dumbfounded.
4: Okay. But some days, crosswords are like that.
1: Yeah, right.
4: Great
1: exactly.
4: Show, Brandon. Thanks so much.
1: Thanks, Janet.
4: Good night.
1: Bye-bye. All right, I have two M words left. This one is seven letters. Seafaring Starbucks logo. Here's another one, seven letters. An officious, annoying person who interferes with others. Seven letters, starts with M. Where did I go with those? Okay. The Stanley Cup questions. Let's see. So I'm still looking for this one. Who holds the record for the most Stanley Cups as a player? Let's see. Who has the most playoff goals in NHL history as a player? 218-326-1234. Hello, you're on Green Cheese.
5: Hey, did anybody answer the War of the Worlds question yet and who narrated it?
1: Yeah, it did get answered right away, but go for it. What's your answer?
5: Oh, okay. Well, it's Orson Welles. Right. I was waiting. I missed the answer, so it's Orson Welles.
1: Yeah, no, it happens. Yep, Orson Welles. Okay. You betcha. Good job.
5: All right. Thank you. I'm not going to tell you who I am. I'm embarrassed.
1: Oh, stop.
5: The show and
1: oh, stop.
5: It.
1: Nobody can see
5: okay.
1: you.
5: It's Wendy from the Pike River Gang.
1: All
5: it's
1: right.
5: been a minute.
1: See?
5: Thank you.
1: Thanks, Wendy. Yep. Bye.
5: Bye.
1: Hello, you're on Green Cheese.
6: Oh, it's great to be on Green Cheese.
1: Well,
6: but somebody took my answer.
1: Oh.
6: But thankfully, you asked another question that I can answer.
1: Right.
6: I too, am a crosswordian. There's some good name for that. Mermaid, I'm sure, is the...
1: Mermaid, you betcha.
6: There's a question of why she has two tails. Because she like holds them up and there's one in each hand. It's a little bizarre.
1: Oh, interesting.
6: I wanted to talk about the Big Bake on the 8-8.
1: Yeah.
6: And do you know they're going to have a silent auction? One of the things you can bid on is Keach will DJ your kid's party, but you can guess the only band he'll play.
1: Bachman Turner Overdrive?
6: Might be, yeah. And Mojo will allow you and a plus one to join him in the sauna.
1: Oh, right.
6: On that.
1: Right.
6: You can get a direct to number one on the phone line offer.
1: Oh.
6: So people don't answer your question while you're waiting.
1: Well, that's a good fundraiser.
6: These should all raise some good money for you, I would think.
1: I would think so. Are you instigating this, Galahad?
6: Sometimes you just have to come up with a great idea. And it just it takes care of by itself.
1: Oh, okay. Creative minds, kind of.
6: But you never know. You know, I would have thought it would not turn into reality, but it could. It could.
1: There you go. Fair enough. I'm
6: all
1: game.
6: Right. All right.
1: Thanks.
6: All right. Okay. Super.
1: Bye bye.
6: Well, I'll just keep the day you doing. Thank you. Bye.
1: All right. Bye. hello, you're on Green Cheese.
7: Yeah, I've got to get out of my source here. Yeah, buddy, thanks for the program. I appreciate it.
1: Surely.
7: I got nothing.
1: Nothing.
7: Absolutely nothing.
1: Oh,
7: and I don't want a cream cheese answer.
1: Yeah,
7: I don't
1: right.
7: want
1: right.
7: any three nope. or four answers to
1: no
7: answer
1: pity.
7: Your question.
1: No pity. No, yeah, I got you. No groveling.
7: Yeah.
1: Fair enough.
7: And thank you for the program. Seriously.
1: Where are you calling from?
7: This is Andy in Vergas.
1: Oh, right on. All right, Andy. Well, appreciate your longtime listener and appreciate you calling.
7: Well, I appreciate the program.
1: Okie dokie. Have a good evening.
7: Bye now.
1: Bye bye. Let's see here. Where did it go with the Joes? Oh, here. What college coaching legend, spent 45 years behind the bench as the head coach of Penn State, where he won two national championships in 1982 and 1986. What was his name? And this is questions about Joe's. What Woodstock rocker is best known for his classic cover of the Beatles song With a Little Help from My Friends? 218-326-1234. Still looking for this one. Seven letters. Starts with M. An officious, annoying person who interferes with others. 218-326-1234. Hello, you're on Green Cheese.
8: Good afternoon.
1: Fair enough. What's happening?
8: We are listening to the program in Victoria, Minnesota, having a fish fry.
1: Right on.
8: And we're trying to get a green cheese answer, seeing if it's been answered yet.
1: Go for it.
8: The Stanley Cup holder, record holder.
1: For the player who holds the record for the most Stanley Cups?
8: Yes, sir.
1: Go for it.
8: We're going to say Maurice Rocket Richard.
1: Oh, Henri. Yes, Henry. How many?
8: I'm going to say 8.
1: Nope. It's 11. I'm giving it to you. It's 11.
8: 11.
1: I know. Isn't that something?
8: That's insane. I knew it was a Montreal Canadian, but I couldn't remember.
1: Do you have the game on in the background?
8: I didn't until I called your number. I had it on my phone.
1: Who's winning?
8: I think it's 0-0.
1: 0-0?
8: 0-0. Who are you picking?
1: I don't know. I really don't. I mean, I guess I'm going to go for Carolina because I don't want Vegas to win. I was hoping the Canadians, I was hoping somebody that beat the crap out of us would win, you know, that, but I mean, we had a pretty good fight against the Vegas Golden Knights and the Hurricanes too.
8: We would have given them both a good game. I think that,
1: right.
8: I actually predicted Vegas to sweep Avalanche. Can you believe that?
1: Yeah, it's hard to believe, but that's not a bad bet, you know?
8: I got lucky.
1: Yeah. Right on.
8: Got lucky.
1: Well, thanks for calling. Good luck with your fish fry.
8: Great. Thank you. Good show.
1: Thank you. Bye-bye.
8: Bye-bye.
1: Hello, you're on Green Cheese. Hello, you're on Green Cheese.
9: Brandon, famous Joe's. Did anyone get the one with the who started a band with his brothers?
1: No.
9: That would be Joe Jonas of Keach's second favorite band, the Jonas Brothers.
1: Right. Good answer. Awesome. Here. Good job.
9: Is it Bob from South St. Paul, Keach? That's Mr. Creep to you. Great show as always, Brandon. Everyone support the station.
1: You betcha. Thanks for calling, Bob.
9: Have a great night.
1: Bye-bye.
9: Bye.
1: Hello, you're on Green Cheese.
10: Yeah. Dude that covered the Beatles.
1: Yeah.
10: That would be Joe Cocker. What would you do if I sang out of tune? The theme song to a classic show called The Wonder Years. And little known fact to you civilians is that Randy Bachman played bass on that cover. Yeah. So Randy Bachman for Bachman Turner Overdrive. You ain't seen nothing yet. Bow, bow. Keach from Parts Unknown. Let's see, who have I got the bat phone, apparently. Let me get a shout-out to the Barry Brothers. They're good folks.
1: Yeah, they just called before you and gave you a little dig on the...
10: Oh, I missed it.
1: On the Jonas Brothers.
10: All right, I'll get up the line so Mojo don't yell
1: your
10: at me.
1: Your second most favorite band, the Jonas Brothers. All right, we got to take a quick break. I will be right back with more Green Cheese fun right after this.

0: Tedeschi Trucks Band, Crazy. Oh, actually, I Got You was the name of the. No, I played Crazy Crying. Sorry. Brand new Tedeschi Trucks into the studio a couple of months back. Good stuff. 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Alrighty then. So, I have one of the Joes left. What college coaching legend spent 45 years behind the bench as the head coach of Penn State, where he won two national championships in 1982 and 1986? I have this one left. Seven letters. Starts with an M. An officious, annoying person who interferes with others. I had a Stanley Cup question left. Who has the most playoff goals in NHL history? And I'll throw another of the Joes out here. Who was host of the show Fear Factor from 2001 to 2006 and again from 2011 to 2012? 218-326-1234. Hello, you're on Green Cheese.
1: What would you do if I sang out of tune? Would you stand up and walk out on me? Let me hear you, Brandon Chase. I got the Woodstock rocker, Joe Cocker. I know that parts unknown answered it, but Rusty Trombone had it too, okay?
0: Right on, Rusty. Good job.
1: All right, shout out to, Parts Unknown, Beaver Islanders up in St. Cloud, and whoever played that beautiful Tedeschi Trucks Band song by Brandon Chase.
0: Good job. Thanks, Rusty.
1: You bet.
0: Bye-bye. Hello, you're on Green Cheese.
2: Yeah, hi. I'd like to answer the Joe from Penn State.
0: Yes.
2: That would be Joe Paterno.
0: Joe Paterno. You betcha. That's good. Where are you calling from?
2: Annie's Cabani in Babbitt, Minnesota.
0: Annie's Cabani. I'm spelling that with an I-E.
2: That works for me.
0: Cabani. Yeah, it looks good. Where did you say it was? Bewabit? What did you say?
2: Babbitt.
0: Very good. Thanks for calling.
2: You got it.
0: Bye-bye.
2: Thank you.
0: Bye. Hello, you're on Green Cheese.
3: Oh, hey, Brandon. I think the only one that's left that I have is the officious, annoying person who interferes.
0: Yes.
3: I live in a pretty close-knit neighborhood, and we always call those folks Mrs. Kravitz. And I think the M word is meddler.
0: Meddler. Very good. Yes. Mrs. Thanks. Kravitz.
3: This is Danger Camp Oahu.
0: Awesome. Good job. Good to hear from you.
3: You too. What a great show tonight.
0: Thanks.
3: We'll keep listening.
0: Thanks. Bye-bye.
3: Bye.
0: Hello, you're on Green Cheese.
4: Hey, I was just going to call on one of your M words, but I think it was just answered, so I'm going to go to one of your Joes.
0: Right.
4: The host of Fear Factor, was that Joe Rogan?
0: Joe Rogan. Very good.
4: This is Rob from the Widow Lakers. Give a shout-out to the Dude Lakers and Michael Thomas O'Brien and the Falcon.
0: Sounds real good. Thanks, Rob.
4: All right. Thank you.
0: Mm-hmm. Bye-bye.
4: Bye.
0: Let's see. So I'll throw a couple more Joes out there. Who was a member of the Eagles before moving on to a successful solo career with hits such as Rocky Mountain Way and Life's Been Good and I think you know who I'm after. Who was the propaganda minister for the Nazi Party during the bulk of Adolf Hitler's reign? The last one here, who was a member of the popular boy band NSYNC and later showed his dancing skills in 2007 on the show Dancing with the Stars, where he came in second place? Who's the Joe? And I have a new category here. This is the name of this category is Name the Television Show by the Episode Titles. Okay, so I'll give you the title of the show. I'll give you the title of the episode, and you tell me what show it is. Okay, and I'll throw a couple out here. Here's the first one. Booze Cruise, Branch Wars, Michael Scott Paper Company. Okay, what's the TV show? Here's the next one. Phil on Wire, Someone to Watch Over Lily, The Future Dunphys. What's the television show? Hello, you're on Green Cheese.
5: Hiya, Colin from Riley Lake. I'd like to soar to Risky Heights and take a shot at the Eagles question.
0: Okay.
5: We got Joe Walsh.
0: Yep. Good job.
5: Ah, thank you. That's Malachi's input. We'd like Malachi and I want to give a shout out to the parents of Reuben.
0: Awesome. Very good.
5: Have a good night.
0: Mm-hmm. Bye-bye. Oh, I forgot to ask her where she's calling from. Or did she tell? Oh, she did say Riley Lake. That's right. Hello, you're on Green Cheese.
6: Hello. Did you get the Joe Rogan question already?
0: I just got the Joe Rogan one, yep.
6: Did you? Okay. All right. That's the one I had. Besides that, I think you just threw out clues for like
0: television
6: three
0: shows.
6: Different episodes. Yeah, the first one I think was Office.
0: The Office. Good job. Wow.
6: Okay, there you go. All right, there you go.
0: Where are you calling from?
6: I'm calling from Farmington, Missouri. This is the Cedar Ridge Whippoorwills, and we'd like to give a shout-out to the Pike River Gang up in Tower.
0: All right, Farmington, Missouri. Good job.
6: Yep. All right, thank you.
0: You betcha. Thanks for calling.
6: Have a good night.
0: Bye-bye.
6: Oh, bye.
0: Hello, you're on Green Cheese.
7: Hey, Breeze Bay in Virginia. Joel Walsh just got answered.
0: Yes, it did.
7: How about most NHL goals? Is that Wayne Gretzky?
0: It is the great one, of course.
7: Woo-hoo.
0: Yes.
7: Thank
0: good
7: you.
0: All right. Good job. Way to go, Breezeway.
7: Have a great night. Thanks for the great show.
0: Thank you. Bye-bye.
7: Thanks.
0: So she got it. It was The Office on that last one there. Here's another one. The new producer. Larry's Agent, Artie, Angie, Hank, and Hercules. Those are the episode titles. What is the name of the show? Hello, you're on Green Cheese.
8: Hi, Brandon. You're such a popular host that I set a new personal record for times to try and dial in. I hit 235 tonight. Woohoo!
0: You have one of those old-style clickers in your hand? You just click, click, click.
8: I wish. So in the meantime, I have 11 answers that I've written down and crossed out as they got answered, and so now I got nothing.
0: Oh,
8: so, this is the Garage Sale Ninjas calling from Bemidji.
0: It is the queen of green cheese.
8: Yeah, so I'm proof that, you know, you don't get any perks by being royalty.
0: No, that's true. But if we have this silent auction or whatever that Galahad was talking about, then maybe you get access to the bat phone or something. I don't know. We'll have to come up with something.
8: Or have Simon make them the phone with the string that goes to his house.
0: And accoutrement to the green cheese crown.
8: Yeah, somehow you work on that, okay?
0: Okay. I'll do that. I promise.
8: So I would like to at least give a shout out to the Kilgore Scouts, and then an umbrella shout out to all the great cheesers we met at last year's picnic, and maybe a future shout out to the great ones we'll meet at this year's picnic, because it sure is fun.
0: Sure is fun. You betcha. It's going to be a good time.
8: Yeah. See everybody on August 8th.
0: You bet. All right. Thanks. Thanks for calling. Thanks for getting through.
8: Yeah. Thanks, Brandon.
0: Bye-bye.
8: Bye-bye.
0: Okay. So here's another class of group of questions that I put together here. This is fictional psychiatrists and therapists. Okay. Who won an Oscar for his performance as psychiatrist Dr. Hannibal Lecter in the film The Silence of the Lambs? What 1999 film starred Bruce Willis as the child psychologist Dr. Malcolm Crowe? And one more. The sitcom The Bob Newhart Show followed the misadventures of a psychologist living in what U.S. city? 218-326-1234. Hello, you're on Green Cheese. Excuse me.
9: Yeah, this is Jigs from the garage.
0: Hey, Jigs, what do you got for me?
9: Well, I don't have nothing because all my Joe answers got answered. So I'm left in the breeze. So I got to give a shout out. And I know Mojo ain't in the sauna tonight, and where he's at, his dial phone ain't going to work.
0: Right on.
9: So I just got to give a shout out to all the cheesers, and hopefully I can get in a little quicker next time and answer something. So
0: sounds real good. Well, thanks for hanging in there anyway.
9: Yep, I had to stay on. I finally got in, so I had to stay on.
0: There you go. Thanks, Jigs.
9: All right. Thank you.
0: Talk to you soon. Bye.
9: I hope so. Bye.
0: Hello, you're on Green Cheese.
10: Yeah, this is Edwin from Pequot Lakes answering the propaganda minister question.
0: Oh, yeah, go for it.
10: Joseph Goebbels?
0: Joseph Goebbels, you betcha. You betcha.
10: Shout out to Nate and Zane, too.
0: Did you say Pequot?
10: Yes, sir.
0: Right on, gotcha. Super, thanks for calling.
10: Thank you.
0: Mm-hmm. Bye-bye. Hello, you're on Green Cheese.
11: Hey, this is Neutral Nancy. I just want to answer a question from my time period with NSYNC. Joey Fatone.
0: Joey Fatone. Very good.
11: I would like to shout out the Clear Lake Corn Nuts and the Beaver Islanders, obviously Rusty Trombone, and all the rest of the cheesers. Oh, and the 2026 graduates, because we're in that season.
0: Oh, perfect. Very good.
11: All right. Thanks, Brandon.
0: Thanks for calling.
11: Thank you.
0: Bye-bye. All right. Which team won the first Stanley Cup under NHL control after it became just the NHL? Which team won the first Stanley Cup under NHL control? There was an odd one I found. Where did I go with it? Oh, no, I lost it. Oh, yeah. Oh, yeah. Oh, yeah. Which U.S.-based team was the first team to win the Stanley Cup? Which U.S.-based team was the first one to win the Stanley Cup? 218-326-1234. Hello, you're on Green Cheese.
12: Hey, Brandon, calling in about the Silence of the Lambs.
0: Yes.
12: Was that Anthony Hopkins?
0: It is Anthony Hopkins. Very good. Where are you calling from?
12: This is the abandoned luncheonette.
0: All right.
12: How are you doing tonight?
0: I'm doing well.
12: Good, good. Good day. Good. We got in pretty quick. That's nice.
0: Yeah, sometimes it goes quick, and sometimes they try and try and try.
12: A little shout-out to the Tamarack Music Center and Arcade.
0: There you go. Thanks for calling.
12: Thanks, sir.
0: You betcha. Bye. Hello, you're on Green Cheese.
13: Hi, Brandon. It's downtown Meadowlands again, and a block away from the other downtown Meadowlands. I have, so of course, many got answered, but I'm so happy that I have on my list Bruce Willis' Sixth Sense.
0: The Sixth Sense. Very good.
13: Which is a really good movie.
0: Very good. Yes, awesome movie. Yep, you betcha.
13: It's a really good movie. People need to watch that movie. And again, I'm telling you right now, people, August 8th, Green Cheese Picnic, make your reservations now. Simon will soon be giving updates, so make your reservations.
0: Thanks, Betsy.
13: All right, bye.
0: Bye-bye. Hello, you're on Green Cheese.
14: I can't believe I got in with a question that I don't think has been answered yet.
0: There you go.
14: So, yeah, the Bob Newhart show where he plays the psychiatrist.
0: Yep.
14: That was Chicago.
0: Chicago. That was one of my favorite shows. I liked that
14: show.
0: Yeah,
14: yeah. And they had this really long intro that showed all of the skyscrapers in Chicago. That's how I remember that, the Marina Towers and whatever. So,
0: right.
14: Anyway, okay. Well, I'm glad I got in. And I'd like to give a shout-out, if I can, to OJ in Prairie City, Oregon, and the White Pine Transplants, and the Cedar Ridge Whippoorwills in Missouri, just because I like that name. This is a migrating
0: warblers. Right.
14: Birds got to stick together.
0: Right, exactly.
14: Thanks, Brandon.
0: Thanks for calling.
14: Yep, bye-bye.
0: Bye-bye. Oh, that's annoying. Hello, you're on Green Cheese.
15: Hi, this is Don of Don and Janet.
0: Hi, Don.
15: How are you?
0: I'm well. What do you have for me?
15: The TV show with the Dumfies.
0: Yes.
15: Modern Family.
0: Modern Family. I got these questions.

0: I've seen an episode, or and not the whole thing, but I live a sheltered life.
1: So do I. Listen, can I give a shout-out to David in California?
0: Surely. There you go.
1: There you go.
0: All right.
1: Thanks. Doing a great job, Brandon.
0: Thanks, Don. Appreciate you calling in.
1: Thank you.
0: You betcha.
1: Keep up the good work.
0: Thank you. Bye-bye.
1: Bye now.
0: All righty then. Well, it's about 20 minutes after 8 o'clock, and we receive support from Edward Jones financial advisor Christina Gallas, helping individuals and business owners reach their financial goals. 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Edward Jones, member SIPC. And coming up at 9 o'clock, Diane Ott's coming in to play music for you, so stick around for that. Should be a good time. Always helps me get home without remembering much because I'm so focused on her music. Hello, you're on Green Cheese.
2: Hello, this is Carla from the Widow Lakers.
0: Right on.
2: I have an answer for, I didn't really hear all the episodes, but it's Gary Shandling's show.
0: Oh, yeah, the new producer, Larry's agent. Yeah, the Larry Sanders show.
2: Yeah. Oh, Larry Sanders, not the Gary Shandling. Yeah. I couldn't remember which was which.
0: I knew what you meant.
2: So. Both good shows, yes, and I need to go back and watch them again. I guess shout out to everybody listening tonight.
0: Okie dokie, thanks for calling.
2: All right, thank you.
0: Bye-bye. All right, so let's go on with these shows. I am Peter, hear me roar. Lois comes out of her shell. Quagmire's baby. The Larry David sandwich. The accidental text on purpose. Funkhauser's crazy sister. Those are the names of the episodes. What is the name of the show? 218-326-1234. Hello, you're on Green Cheese.
3: Hi, have you gotten an answer for the first team that won the Stanley Cup after the NHL takeover?
0: Nope, I have not had an answer yet.
3: Okay, well, my Canadian husband says that is the Ottawa Senators.
0: And he is 100% correct.
3: Perfect. Well, this is the Turtle Lake Turnpikers calling. Shout out to John and Sudbury and Keach and Rhinestone and all the other cheesers. And we can't wait to meet everyone in person at the picnic.
0: Well, fantastic. Look forward to seeing you.
3: Perfect. Thanks.
0: Bye-bye. Hello, you're on Green Cheese. Hello, you're on Green Cheese.
3: Perfect.
0: Well, yep, it's your turn.
4: Can anybody get the answer about the first USA team to win the Stanley Cup?
0: No.
4: Would that be Detroit?
0: It's not Detroit. That's not the answer that I have.
4: Okay, then. Mike from Bike again.
0: All right, Mike.
4: Give a shout-out to Sharon in Bear River and Doug in Virginia.
0: Okie dokie. Thanks for calling. Keep trying. Hello, you're on Green Cheese.
5: Okay, kill it. Hey, we've got an answer for the question that we don't remember, but it was the answer is Family Guy, which was an animated.
0: Yeah, exactly. I know. I look. Yeah, that one was animated. Yes, Family Guy. You're correct. Where are you calling from?
5: We're calling from the Strand Lake Nudist Colony. Want to send a shout out to the East St. Louis County Nudist Colony in Patsy. I'll be home soon, honey.
0: Bye-bye. Hello, you're on Green Cheese.
6: Hey.
0: Yeah, you're up. Go ahead.
6: Hey, I'm Tracy from Moose Lake Goddesses.
0: Hi, Tracy.
6: Hey, I have the answer to the Starbucks logo.
0: Okay, yeah.
6: Has that been answered yet?
0: It did. It got answered immediately, but go for it.
6: Oh, shoot. Okay. Well, it's a mermaid.
0: Yeah, it's a mermaid. You bet.
6: It was a mermaid.

0: All right. How about annoying personality question?
1: I got that one too, but go for it.
0: That one too. Menace. Yeah.
1: No, it was a meddler.
0: Oh, a meddler. Yes. Yeah. Okay. Well, shout out to Jay and Peggy on Moose Lake and Poinsy and Patsy and Herm and Laura.
1: Okay. Super. Sounds good. Thanks, Tracy.
0: Thanks. Bye.
1: Bye-bye. All right. These questions are entitled World War II. Japan's attack on the American naval base at Pearl Harbor took place in what year? After his failed appeasement policy toward Nazi Germany, what prime minister of the United Kingdom resigned on May 10th, 1940? Okay, one more here. On September 2nd, 1945, World War II officially ended when Japan formally surrendered aboard what U.S. battleship? 218-326-1234. Let's see, one more on the psychiatrist here. David Cross plays Tobias Funk, a psychiatrist who pursues his dreams of being an actor on what acclaimed sitcom? Hello, you're on Green Cheese.
2: Hi, Brandon.
1: Hi, Nancy.
2: Nancy from beautiful downtown. Yeah, I don't even have to tell you, do I?
1: No.
2: Okay. Well, I was going to answer a different question, but I have to answer the World War II
1: right.
2: day the war started because I was born the next day.
1: Oh, my gosh.
2: Yeah. 12/7/41.
1: There you go. There mm-hmm. you go.
2: Yeah. Shout out to Ed from Cedar Island Lake. Donnie, Calamity Jane, and The Dip in the Road, and also Doodle Acres.
1: Sounds real good.
2: Okay, thanks, Brandon.
1: Thanks, Nancy.
2: Bye-bye.
1: Bye-bye. Hello, you're on Green Cheese.
3: Hey, this is Dorothy from Little Otter Lake. I was wondering if you got the Quagmire question answered for Family Guy.
1: I just got it a minute ago, yeah.
3: But, okay.
1: Yeah, well,
3: I'd like to give a shout out to Simon of the Lakes if I could.
1: Sure.
3: Okay.
1: Absolutely. Thank What'd you say? What lake were you on?
3: Where Dorothy's on, Little Otter Lake.
1: Otter Lake. Very good.
3: Little Otter.
1: Gotcha. Yeah, I already wrote down Little. I couldn't remember Otter.
3: Oh. Okay.
1: Thanks for calling.
3: Yeah, thank you much.
1: Bye bye. Yes. Hello, you're on Green Cheese.
4: Hi. Got an answer if it's not already taken. Curb Your Enthusiasm is one of the TV shows.
1: I've never heard of it. I have no idea what this even is.
4: I just started watching it. It's hilarious.
1: What is it like? Like everything, it's a la carte. You got to go to HBO or Disney or something like that to watch it, I suppose.
4: Yeah, you do.
1: Crazy. The times are changing.
4: Gun Lake.
1: John from Gun Lake. Good job, John.
4: Yep. Thank you.
1: Talk to you soon.
4: See ya.
1: Bye-bye.
4: Bye.
1: Da-da-da-da. All right, I'll throw a couple more out here. Midterms, joint session, Mommy Meyer. Okay, those are the names of the episodes. What's the name of the show? You Win or You Die. High Sparrow, Dragonstone. What's the name of the show? Hello, you're on Green Cheese.
5: Hello again, Brandon.
1: Hi, John.
5: You came out a little quicker than I was expecting. Okay, here we are. okay, so just a stab at the first American team to win a Stanley Cup.
1: Right.
5: And I know someone already guessed Detroit. I'm going to say the Boston Bruins.
1: Nope.
5: Okay, well, then I'm pretty sure I know who it is, but I'll play fair and get out of the way and try again. But awesome. Thanks again, Brandon. Great show.
1: Thanks, John. Bye-bye.
5: Bye-bye.
1: I could give a hint, but I'm not going to. Hello, you're on Green Cheese.
6: Hey, what was that question about, like, the pink ladies?
1: Dude,
6: and
1: you're killing me. You're killing me here. Dude. Pink lady. Pink ladies? What do you think this is? What do you think this is? This is a family show here.
6: Well, no, you asked a question earlier about it was like three apples and one of them was the pink.
1: Apples. You answered the question. Apples.
6: Well, I was just going to say it was. It was three girl gangs that I tried out for in the high school musicals.
1: Yeah, they got beat out by Bachman Turner Overdrive.
6: The pink ladies from Greece is where I'm going at. And,
1: John from Sudbury beat you to the punch on that one a lot, like in the first hour.
6: Okay, I'll stop wasting time. Tobias Funke is from Arrested Development.
1: Arrested Development. Oh, yes, exactly. Yes.
6: Nailed it! Woo! Keith from Parts Unknown. Let me just shout out to the Garage Sale Ninjas and the Kilgore Scouts. Adios!
1: Good job, Keith. Okay. Just pulls it right out, just like that. Okay. Here's a couple more on the psychiatrist. Which character in the comic strip Peanuts runs a psychiatric booth offering advice for 5 cents? Which Alfred Hitchcock movie featured Ingrid... Oh, I can't speak. My tongue's getting thick. Ingrid Bergman as a psychoanalyst investigating the new head of a mental asylum. What was the Alfred Hitchcock movie? 218-326-1234. Hello, you're on Green Cheese.
7: Yeah, this is Edwin from Pequot, and I'm answering the Battleship Iowa for the...
1: Not the Iowa.
7: Finding of the...
1: It wasn't the Iowa.
7: Oh.
1: Yeah.
7: All right, thank you.
1: Thanks, Edwin. Keep trying.
7: Yep, but...
1: Hello, you're on Green Cheese.
8: Oh, hey, I think I have an answer to that Nick Bockwinkel question. Was that Bachman Turner Overdrive?
1: pretty sure you're right.
8: Oh, I hope to be. Quick shout out to Keach and the rest of the Northeast gang. Appreciate the show. You're always a good time.
1: Where are you calling from?
8: Northeast Minneapolis.
1: Northeast. All righty. Thanks for calling.
8: All right. Thank you much.
1: Bye. Hello, you're on Green Cheese.
9: Hey, Brendan. Jim Awesome from the Awesome Brain Trust.
1: Hi, Jim Awesome. Wow, I haven't heard your voice for a while.
9: Right, yeah. But I listen every once in a while, so it only took me 10 calls.
1: 10?
9: I know that one lady. Yeah, the one lady said it was 200 in her own personal record.
1: Right, right.
9: And you were the most popular host on the radio.
1: Goes that way sometimes, I guess.
9: Well, let's go with that. Yeah, and last week it only took me 101 to get through on my first call. So.
1: Awesome.
9: That was on my old dial,
1: The rotary.
9: Rotary phone.
1: Right.
9: Yeah. It took me 2 weeks to get 100.
1: Uh-huh. So you started you start this week and you hopefully get through by next week?
9: By next week, yeah. Plan ahead.
1: Fair enough. All right, I cut you off.
9: I don't even know if some of those young kooky kids out there even know what a rotary phone is.
1: They're like, huh? The princess.
9: What's that old guy? Yeah. Oh, let me tell you a quick story and then I'll answer a question. I saw a kid out at the store today, had hair down to his shoulders. And I'm 70 now, and he was probably 16. And I said, hey, kid. He looks at me, and he goes, yes? I said, my hair was 6 inches longer than yours back when I was your age. And he got a big, huge kick out of it. You know? So, of course, now my hair is white and short. So, you know, he had a little trouble dealing with that one. But anyways, let's get to why I called. I digress, so let's get back. Neville Chamberlain, was that answered?
1: No. Where did I go with that? I have it right here. Neville Chamberlain.
9: World War,
1: yep.
9: The British Prime Minister.
1: You betcha. Good job.
9: Yeah. Mm-hmm. Yeah, he was bowing ungracefully to the Nazis.
1: Yeah. Yeah.
9: In that whole time, so yeah.
1: Just as well, yeah.
9: So anyways, shout-outs to, I don't know if the Vermillionaires, Dan and Rose, are listening. They're over at Vermillion now. And whoever else out there. Can't wait to see you guys at the picnic.
1: Awesome.
9: It's going to be a lot of fun.
1: Sounds real good.
9: I'm way down south in the land of cotton right now.
1: Oh.
9: In Alabama, but we'll be up there in about 6 weeks and then go to the picnic. So
1: sounds good. Look forward to it.
9: How many are expected this year? About 200,000-300,000?
1: Yeah, probably somewhere in the neighborhood of that. They've already got plans for blocking off both the major highways through Grand Rapids, and they'll be rerouted through, Bemidji and Duluth. So,
9: ballpark will receive a brunt of that traffic too. All right, hey, I'm going to try again later.
1: Thanks
9: a lot,
1: Jim.
9: Man.
1: Bye.
9: I'll talk to you later. Bye.
1: Hello, you're on Green Cheese.
10: Hey, Brandon, this is Zoot down by the falls tonight. Did anybody answer the where the Japanese surrendered?
1: No, question? Not correctly.
10: Well, I heard somebody said the Iowa, which she's in the same class of ships as the Mighty Mo.
1: Yeah.
10: The Missouri.
1: Exactly.
10: So, and I am lucky enough to have stood on her deck two times, once when I was 14, and then I hate to date myself or age myself, when I got to go to Hawaii for my 50th birthday, and I got to go on her again. So.
1: Was that this year?
10: Yeah, this year. Right. Yeah. Truly, truly, truly an amazing ship. And when you stand, she stands perpetual watch right now over the Arizona, which I think you had a question, and it was it Nancy from downtown Amelin that was born a day after?
1: Yes.
10: The attack on Pearl Harbor?
1: Or the day before. The day before, she said. Pretty sure she said to the day before.
10: Okay. Well, she's both her and I can be in the same decade, I was just going to say it's a very moving experience. And what I love, I didn't know it at the time. I was 14 the first time, like I said. My dad was former Navy and got us on the ship when Reagan pulled her out of mothballs to send her. Where did he send her? Over to Kuwait? Was it Kuwait? Did we shell the her guns? That was the last time they were used. They shelled the country. Anyway, I'm going off. But my dad, at the time, he took a picture of my sister and I with the big brass plaque where the Japanese surrendered. And I, of course, at 14, didn't think that was important.
1: Right. You're like, come on, Dad.
10: I'm still... Well, I haven't. My father's now gone, but I am. I'm waiting to be going through his things one day and find that picture.
1: So. Oh, right.
10: Anyway, a shout out to Keech. We thought, with Galahad coming up with a plan for him to make money for public radio and KAXC, we thought for sure he would sound off on that, and we didn't hear anything. We were waiting with bated breath.
1: Right.
10: And an update on a former queen. Queen Linda of Doane Lake became a first-time grandma yesterday.
1: Oh, awesome. Congratulations.
10: Wade was born down in Texas, so that's where she is tonight. So, anyway, thanks for a great show.
1: Thanks, Zoot. Hello, you're on Green Cheese.
11: Hi. This is Beth. I'm from the Rice Lakers.
1: Okay.
11: Has anybody got the peanut answer?
1: Nope. It's all yours. What do you have?
11: Is it Lucy?
1: It's Lucy. She runs the psychiatric help booth. You bet.
11: Can I give a shout out?
1: Please do.
11: I give a shout out to my father.
1: Oh, good job. Is he sitting there with you?
11: Yeah, we're out fishing.
1: Out fishing, good deal. Are you out fishing him?
11: No. Well, I've only caught one big fish. It's my dad. It was a hog.
1: Really? Good answer.
11: It was big.
1: Good answer.
12: Thank you.
1: Thanks for calling.
11: Thank you.
1: Bye-bye.
11: Good night.
1: Of course it was a hog. Hello, you're on Green Cheese.
13: Hello.
1: Hello.
13: Hello.
1: Hello.
13: Okay. I'm sure I'm going to be 0-2 here, but has the Pearl Harbor question been answered?
1: Yes, I have. I have successfully received answers for my World War II questions, but you can give me your answer.
13: What
1: if
13: about?
1: You want.
13: Well,
1: I won't make it count.
13: Next question.
1: Yeah, go for it. Go for it.
13: Has that been answered?
1: No.
13: It hasn't?
1: The therapist
13: in the
1: question?
13: The land of Charles Schultz, that question?
1: Oh, no, that one got answered. I asked another one after that.
13: Okay.
1: Yes,
13: well,
1: with
13: Lucy.
1: The young caller just before you answered it. Yep.
13: Young callers can't read Peanuts.
1: Oh, yes, they
13: can. Too old.
1: Oh, yes, they can.
13: It's not published anymore, for heaven's sakes.
1: Well, they had some help from their parents, probably.
13: History books.
1: Good answer. There you go. Wow. You mean history tablets.
13: Fine. All right. I give up.
1: All right. Fair enough. Call back.
13: Maybe not tonight.
1: Fair enough.
13: Getting late.
1: Yeah.
13: All right.
1: Oh, yeah. You better.
13: My bedtime.
1: Thanks. Thanks, Anoka.
13: All right. Bye-bye.
1: Speaking of bedtime, it's 20 minutes before 9 o'clock, and support for KEXE comes from Edwards LaPlante Construction in Grand Rapids, providing new residential construction, remodeling, siding, and window projects since 1957. 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And coming up, Diane Ott's going to be playing music for you at 9 o'clock, so stick around for that. Robert De Niro played a mob boss who begins meeting with a therapist in what 1999 comedy? Here's another one. Who won a total of 4 Emmys playing the psychiatrist Dr. Fraser Crane? Let's see. Let's try this one. A hit is a hit. Pie, oh my. Made in America. That's the name of the episodes. What's the name of the show? Here, I'll give you one more. Nixon versus Kennedy. New Business. The Gold Violin. What's the name of the show? 218-326-1234. Hello, you're on Green Cheese.
12: Hi.
1: Hi.
12: I was calling for the Peanuts one, but I heard that it was already answered.
1: Yep.
12: So I'm going to take a guess on the Japanese when they surrendered.
1: Okay.
12: Anybody answered that yet?
1: It did get answered correctly, but go for it. What's your answer?
12: My answer is the USS Missouri.
1: And that's correct. USS Missouri. Okay. Very good.
12: I'm calling from the Prairie River Peaks. I'm Drew. I want to give a shout-out to my aunt and Louisa.
1: Sounds real good.
12: Yep.
1: Thanks, Drew.
12: Okay, bye.
1: Bye-bye. I do have a couple more of the World War II questions. what Pacific naval battle was fought in June of 1942 in an area named for its location halfway between North America and Asia? There was a clue in that question. Who served as the supreme commander of the Allied Expeditionary Forces in Europe during World War II? 218-326-1234. Hello, you're on Green Cheese.
14: Wow, I finally got through.
1: Yes.
14: So everything's been answered, but I just had... let's see. It was the 4 Emmys, Kelsey Grammer.
1: Yes, Kelsey Grammer,
14: yeah.
1: You betcha.
14: Oh, my goodness. Oh, I called in probably 250 times trying to get through. Oh, my goodness. All right. Well, I want to, this is the Beaver Islanders.
1: Beaver Islanders.
14: Yep, we're here in St. Cloud. And I want to give a shout out to Middlesponk, because I'm a Stearns County gal and grew
1: right
14: up
1: on.
14: 5 miles from there. So I certainly know Middlesponk. Shout out to Ronaby, Rusty and Ronaby, and Neutral Nancy, and all the other green cheesers.
1: Super. Thanks for calling. I'm glad you got through.
14: Yeah, good show. Thanks.
1: Thanks. Bye-bye.
14: Bye-bye.
1: Oh, hello. You're on Green Cheese.
15: Oh, yeah. So right after I called in, somebody answered the question I knew the answer to, which is the Charlie Brown one.
1: Darn it.
15: But prior to that, I missed the David Cross, and I missed the Bob Newhart. I'm like, you got to ask some more psychiatry questions. And so I held on, and you asked about Robert De Niro.
1: Yes.
15: The mob boss. So thank you for that, because that's the analyze that, analyze this. There was a sequel to that. So
1: analyze this. Very good. Good job. Where'd you say you're calling from?
15: This is John from Grand Rapids. And I also wanted to add that if you've never seen Curb Your Enthusiasm, if you're a Seinfeld fan, you'd want to reserve some binge watching time for that one. Cause anybody that likes Seinfeld would love Curb Your Enthusiasm. If Seinfeld was PG, this would be like the PG-13 version of Seinfeld.
1: Right on. A little bit more.
15: That's why it had to be on HBO.
1: Yeah. A little more risque.
15: Yeah, but it's really good. Larry David is basically George Costanza, so that's all I'll say about that. So,
1: fair enough. Thanks for calling, John.
15: All righty. All right. Have a good night. Thanks for the show.
1: Thank you. Bye-bye. Hello, you're on Green Cheese.
16: Oh, hey, Brandon. Danger Camp again. I want to answer the World War II question about the Battle in the Pacific. And
1: yep.
16: I thank you for the hint. So was that the Battle of Midway?
1: The Battle of Midway.
16: Oh, great. You
1: betcha. Good job.
16: Thank you. Since we're down to like the last 15 minutes, are you sure you don't want me to try a second one?
1: I'm pretty sure.
16: Okay. All right. All right. Well, maybe I'll try calling again.
1: Especially because I know Keech is on the line.
16: I know, but...
1: No, I mean, he's literally the next caller.
16: All right. Well, I'm going to let it lie and try again.
1: Fair enough. Thanks for calling.
16: Yeah.
1: Bye-bye.
16: Bye.
1: Hello, you're on Green Cheese.
17: Hey, Diane, long-time listener, first-time caller. I'm wondering if you could play some China Grove by BTO.
1: I'm sorry, we don't have any of those records.
17: What, this isn't Diane Ott?
1: No.
17: You don't
1: no.
17: sound like Diane Ott.
1: I know I don't. You can talk to her
17: who
1: in a
17: you?
1: Minute. You can talk to her in a minute, though. She just pulled in.
17: Well, who are you?
1: Who am I? My name's Brandon Chase. I'm your volunteer host this evening.
17: For what?
1: Well, you know, Green Cheese.
17: Oh, well, how long is that nonsense going to go on? I want to hear some music.
1: Oh, well.
17: Play some BTO, man.
1: It's a painstaking 2 hours.
17: Well, it's a half hour too long. Bust her down to an hour and a half.
1: Uh-oh.
17: BTO.
1: Uh-oh. All right, well, you'll have to vote on that at the picnic.
17: Adios.
1: Bye. Okay. I didn't get any of those. Here's another one on World War II. On April 28th, 1945, what fascist dictator was captured and executed by members of the Italian resistance movement? And here's the last one. 6 months after he was reprimanded for slapping 2 shell-shocked American soldiers, what Allied commander was put in charge of the U.S. Third Army in England? 218-326-1234. Hello, you're on Green Cheese.
18: Hello, I'd like to answer the dictator, Good Riddance, was killed.
1: Fair enough.
18: 1945, that one. Is that Mussolini?
1: Mussolini. Very good.
18: Correct?
1: Yes, you are.
18: Alrighty.
1: Correct. Yes,
18: this is Wonderhood on Riley Lake, and we'll send another shout-out to the commune in North Minneapolis and to Allie and Isaac in Chisholm.
1: Okie dokie. Thanks for calling.
18: Thank you. Mm-hmm. Have a good night.
1: You betcha. Bye-bye. Hello, you're on Green Cheese.
19: Brandon, it's Jeff from Woodridge.
1: Hi, Jeff.
19: How you doing?
1: I'm well. How's it for you?
19: Doing pretty good. Good. I'm going to take a stab at that Supreme Commander question.
1: Yes.
19: Is that Eisenhower?
1: It is Dwight D. Eisenhower.
19: Outstanding. And thanks for all the questions about, you know, on the anniversary of D-Day. And shout out to Don and Janet and all the regular cheesers.
1: Sounds real good. Thanks for calling.
19: Thanks, sir. Mm-hmm. Have a good one.
1: You too. Bye-bye.
19: Bye.
1: Hello, you're on Green Cheese.
20: Hey, hello. This is Zach from Grove City.
1: Zach, from where?
20: Grove City.
1: Grove City, Illinois?
20: Oh, Minnesota.
1: Oh, Grove City, Minnesota. Okay, right on, right on.
20: So I'm calling to answer the question about, can you list the episodes again? Made in American Pie.
1: Oh, okay. I said, a hit is a hit. Pie, Oh My, and Made in America.
20: I think that might be Mad Men.
1: Oh, then you're confused. Listen to this one. Nixon versus Kennedy, New Business, The Gold Violin.
20: Yeah, that's Mad Men?
1: Mad Men. That's Mad Men. The other ones are not Mad Men.
20: Well, I got no idea, man.
1: I knew where you were going, because sometimes when I ask questions like that, they get mixed into the next one, and your brain just hears it, you know. So good job, Zach. Grove City got a what? Redwood Falls, somewhere down that way. I don't remember where Grove City is.
20: It's over by Litchfield, Wilmer.
1: Litchfield. Okay, right on, right on. Okay, fair enough.
20: All right. Well,
1: Corn Country. Corn Country.
20: Corn Country. All right. Thanks.
1: Thanks, Zach. Bye. Hello, you're on Green Cheese.
21: Yeah, do you have any World War II questions left?
1: I just have one left.
21: Is that the Supreme Commander one? Or
1: I just got the answer to that one. The one I have left is the... 6 months after he was reprimanded for slapping two shell-shocked American soldiers, what Allied commander was put in charge of the U.S. Third Army in England?
21: I think I know that one, but what was the other answer? Was that Eisenhower?
1: Yes, it was Eisenhower.
21: And then the other question, I think, would be Patton.
1: Yes, absolutely, George S. Patton. You betcha.
21: Yep. Bob and Mary down at Windmill Farms in Beldenville, Wisconsin, and we're sitting on the deck tonight.
1: Sounds like a good place to be.
21: Yeah, it's very very green out.
1: Very green out, yes. Yes, and yep. Starting to get a little buggy.
21: A little buggy, that also, yes. Yep. Just started the last 3 days.
1: Good job. Thanks for calling, Bob.
21: No problem. Have a good night.
1: You as well. Bye-bye. Hello, you're on Green Cheese.
22: Hey, let's see. From the TV show thing, is Game of Thrones one?
1: Yes, Game of Thrones. You betcha. You win or you die. High Sparrow and Dragonstone.
22: Yeah, awesome. Well, this is the Little Bass Turds.
1: Gotcha.
22: All right, thank you.
1: Thanks Bye. For calling. People are so clever. I love it. Hello, you're on Green Cheese.
23: I have an answer for one of your TV episode questions, but I don't remember the episode names that you gave.
1: Okay. Just give me the answer.
23: But it was Game of Thrones.
1: Oh, it just got answered, the caller right before you just got it. Yes.
23: Oh, shoot. Okay. Well, this is the Turtle Lake Turnpikers by way of Iowa calling again. Shout out to all the young Green Cheesers. We always love to hear from them.
1: Yeah, it's fun, isn't it?
23: It is. It is.
1: You bet. You bet. Thanks. Thanks for calling. Bye-bye. Bye-bye. Hello, you're on Green Cheese.
24: You know, I could listen to that music when we're on hold. I could listen to that the rest of my life.
1: What's it playing?
24: Green Cheese.
1: Is that all it's playing?
24: Green Cheese theme. That's all it plays, yeah. It's not Muzak or elevator music.
1: Do you have it memorized yet?
24: Pretty much.
1: Trust me, I have it memorized. I can recite it in my sleep.
24: You probably, and then you probably wake up going,
1: No, I wake up going, hello, you're on green cheese.
24: Oh, yeah, green cheese. Good answer, yeah. Hey, did anybody, if I got this right, did anybody answer the Ike question about World War II? Correctly?
1: Yep, I got the Eisenhower answer,
24: Okay, all right. And then, okay, well, that about wraps it up for the night for me.
1: It's getting about darn close.
24: I'll be putting my head on the pillow in about 5 minutes.
1: Yeah, well, I've got a little longer than that because I got to drive home first.
24: Oh, boy. Yeah. Watch out for the deer. Oh, hey, thanks a lot, Brandon. You have a great week, and I'll listen to you guys for the next 5 minutes.
1: Sounds real good. Thanks, Jim.
24: All right. Bye.
1: Bye-bye. Hello, you're on Green Cheese.
0: Oh, hi, Brandon. I can't believe I made it in one more time.
1: Right.
0: Trying to ask a question. So the Hitchcock film with Candace Bergen?
1: Yep.
0: Was that One Flew Over the Cuckoo's Nest?
1: Not One Flew Over the Cuckoo's Nest.
0: Oh, man, I can't believe I dialed so hard to get the wrong answer.
1: Yeah, well, you know, you got to dial extra hard when you're calling from Hawaii.
0: It makes it, though. It makes it easier. So, all right. Well, I was going to try and weasel in one more, but I'm not going to. I'm going to follow your rules, Brandon.
1: Okay.
0: So you have a great rest of your weekend.
1: Thanks. You as well.
0: Thank you.
1: Bye-bye.
0: Bye.
1: All right. We got time for a couple more here. The characters Perry and Celeste met with therapist Dr. Amanda Riesman in series one of what HBO series? Who won an Oscar for his role as therapist Dr. Sean McGuire in the film Good Will Hunting? 218-326-1234. Hello, you're on Green Cheese.
2: Good evening again, Brandon. John in Sudbury here. I think this might be the third or fourth time after about a 100 and some calls, not quite as many as some people, but, you know, a couple of callers ago, someone was talking about the music, and, you know, honestly, both of us over here usually wake up Sunday morning with the song still in our head.
1: Right, exactly.
2: Okay, so the first American team to win a Stanley Cup. Now, I cheated a little bit. I had asked a sports text chat I'm in to see what people thought. And because I was thinking, of course, originally I thought Detroit, then Boston, maybe Chicago. But I am going to say the Seattle Metropolitans.
1: Who no longer exist as an NHL team.
2: No, I had forgotten they even had a team before, because, I mean, they have the Kraken now, right,
1: from
2: a couple years ago, but I forgot back in the day they had a team. So.
1: Yep, the Metropolitans.
2: Yeah, 1917, I think, or something like that.
1: Yeah, I don't have the date.
2: Oh. Yeah, I think it was something like that. But anyway, I think the game tonight, for anyone interested, is still tied 0-0. So.
1: Oh, good.
2: Anyway. Good show, by yourself and all the callers. Great to hear everyone, and we'll talk to everyone next week.
1: All right. Thanks, John.
2: Take care, Brandon.
1: Bye-bye. All right, one more. Hello, you're on Green Cheese.
3: Hi, Brandon. Nancy here.
1: Hi, Nancy.
3: Want to clear up the birthday deal.
1: Okay.
3: It was the day after.
1: The day after. All right.
3: The day war was declared.
1: Okay. Fair enough.
3: And then the next thing is I can remember about 4 years later listening to The Surrender over the radio.
1: Oh, right.
3: Yeah. And then the third thing is Curb Your Enthusiasm. We got it at our local library.
1: Crazy.
3: For free.
1: All right. Well, you're rounding it up for us.
3: Okay.
1: And the mood lighting has started, and we're getting ready for Diane Ott.
3: Great. Thanks, Brandon.
1: Thanks, Nancy.
3: Bye.
1: Bye-bye. Oh, my gosh. Yes, it's that time.
4: This is a special request. Hope you enjoy it.
5: I try to find how my heart could be so blinded. How could I be fooled just like the rest?
1: We're going to turn Frank down here a little bit. wow. We heard from Onigum. We heard from Meadowlands. Janet and Don, Simon of the Lakes, the Breezeway in Virginia, Brandy Joe in Northeast. We heard from Anoka again. Let's see. Amelia, Little Rice Lake. Amarillo, Texas, home of the Scott Hall Fan Club. Doodle Acres in Hackensack. John in Sudbury. The Wonder Hut. Lauren checked in from Riley Lake. Or the Wonder Hut Lakers. Let's see. Rusty Trombone bought Rob and Carla from the Whittle Lakers. Caterpillar Carl is lost in Hill City. Hopefully he found his way. Callers from McGregor at Minnewawa, Kent, Burroughs Lake, Mitch from Brainerd, Middle Spunk, Mike from Bike, Galahad and Zoot, Wendy from the Pike River Gang, Andy in Vergas, Victoria, Minnesota, Arnie's, Annie's Cabani in Babbitt. Let's see here. Jiminy Crickets. The Garage Sale Ninjas, the Queen, checked in. Danger Camp Oahu, Bob, South St. Paul, Farmington, Missouri, Jigs from the Garage, Edwin and Pequot Lakes, the Abandoned Luncheonette, Neutral Nancy, the Migrating Warblers, Turtle Lake Turnpikers, via Iowa, Tracy from the Moose Lake Goddess, the Strand Lake Nudist Colony checked in, said he's going to be home soon, honey, don't worry. Nancy from beautiful downtown Omelin, Dorothy's Little Otter Lake. Let's see, John and Gun Lake, Jim Awesome checked in tonight, the Prairie River Peeps, John from Grand Rapids, Beaver Islanders, Jeff and Woodridge, Zach from Grove City, the Bob in Beldenville, Wisconsin, and the Little Bass Turds ended up the show there for you. 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
6: Dedicate one to the lady. Sometimes a babe needs something to keep you cool. Sometimes a babe needs something to keep you cool. Better look out now, though. Dave's got something for you. Tell you what it is.

Oh, yeah, Tony knows how to say it. That's Tony Cucchetti from Minnesota, Heartbreak Town, from his Freer Street album, 2023. Also, Aerosmith, Last Child, 1976, from their Rocks album. That, why would I put that in there? Well, you know, he made that comment about J. Paul Getty in his ear, and on this day in 1976, J. Paul Getty passed away. So there's always a reason. Also, Come Together, my new favorite Easter egg by Godsmack, 2012, from their Live and Inspired album. And this song, it's just kind of a funny one. I like it. It grooves, it jams. Kitty, Presidents of the United States of America. From their, this one was Live at Mount Rushmore from 1996. And I started this set out with something very, very fitting on this hot summer day. Well, spring, technically still. Ice Cream Man, Van Halen, 1978, from their self-titled debut item. Man, that thing just, oof. That came on the scene, what was it, 1978? I was 15. That was what every 15-year-old needed to hear. And I played that, starting up besides hot weather. June is National Dairy Month. So there, we got to throw out shout-outs. Well, it is 9:22, and thank you for joining us on KAXE After Dark. I'm your volunteer DJ, Diane Ott. A little congested, stuffed up, whatever. I got sickness. 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That's the best way. I listen to it more that way than anything. Less interference. And we are celebrating 50 years of people-powered radio. That's pretty cool. Way back in 1976, a couple people had a vision.

and this is where we've gone. How cool is that? Well, let's just keep on rolling and listen with something from our Minnesota guy, Prince, seeing that tomorrow is his birthday.

Oh, indeed, I do remember most of it. That was Moonquake, Canadian band, 1973. Man, I was 10 years old. That's going back. From the band Moonquake, from their self-titled album. Also, David Bowie, Star, 1972, from the Rise and Fall of Ziggy Stardust. And that was released on June 6th, 1972. And also, Uncle Cracker from 2000, You Can't Take Me, from Double Wide album. That's because his birthday is today. Yay, happy birthday, Uncle Cracker, 1974, he's born. And started this one out with Prince, our Minnesota guy, 2Y2D, from the Hit and Run Phase 2 album. And like I said, well, tomorrow would have been his birthday. He passed away in, what do we got here, 2016. But in his short life, well, fairly short, 39 studio albums, 5 live albums, 9 or more compilations, and there's been 3 albums released since his death. So I'd say he's persevering quite well. Well, it is 9:41. I'm your volunteer DJ, Diane Ott. And KAXE has built connections between listeners, community organizations, and local businesses in northern Minnesota since 1976. 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Text the word sponsor to 218-326-1234. Well, the Friends of the Brainerd Public Library continue their Brown Bag Author Series on Monday, June 8th at noon. David Hakenson will talk about his book, Her Place in the Woods, The Life of Helen Hoover. Light refreshments will be served, or feel free to bring your own bag lunch. Well, let's check out some weather. I was going to do Bemidji, and the doggone thing, it just says zero for our temperature. No. I was not sweating like it was zero earlier today. But tonight, it'll get down to 60, clear skies. Oh, yeah, we're supposed to be checking for northern lights. My son said there was some massive coronal ejection that went on a couple days ago, and it should be pretty doggone good. Well, tomorrow, high of 88. Mostly sunny except for a few afternoon clouds, high 88, winds 10 to 20. And tomorrow night, hopefully, cloudy skies early with thunderstorms developing later at night. Low near 65, winds south-southeast at 10 to 20. Oh, chance of rain 70%. Let's do it, man. Let's get out there and do our rain dance. 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Well, that's pretty fun. Something to do, get out there and be cooler, hopefully. I don't know. Well, I've, like I said, I was kind of in a fluster. I've been kind of sick and hot. Million excuses. So let's just keep on grooving here, man. And give a shout out to all you Geminis out there who were born in June from the band Troy.

And my mama used to say, money can't buy you happiness, but it can sure make you unhappy pretty comfortably. Yeah, something like that. That was the Trashmen, Minnesota's own band, 1964. Originally, Barrett Strong sang it in 1959. And we've also heard versions from the Beatles, and I've even played the Flying Lizards one, so that's kind of cool. And also Billy Preston. The time machine is all over in this one. Billy Preston, Will It Go Round in Circles, from Music Is My Life. And that's because Billy passed on this day in 2006. And I liked him. He for some reason, he reminded me of my oldest brother. I don't know why. When I was a real little kid, I thought he reminded me. Also, from Driving and Crying, Honeysuckle Blue, 1989, from their Mystery Road. And that's the honeysuckle is one of the birth flowers of June. So why not? We've also heard the version from Jason Isbell and the 400 Unit. They got a good version, too. I love the guitar solo in the middle. And I started this set out with a band called Troy and their song Gemini, because why not? Gemini is the astrological sign for June 6th. That's from 2025. So all you Geminis out there, happy birthday. It is 10:01 right now on this beautiful Saturday evening. A little stuffy, maybe it'll cool off. I know we don't have air conditioning in my house, but it's a slab house. It's cool on the first floor, and you just keep the air circulating, get it warm, or, you know, get it moving. We'll learn about the new Solar United Neighbors Co-op at an information session on Tuesday, June 9th at 6:30 at the Crow Wing County Land Services Building in Brainerd. This co-op is open to residents in Cass, Crow Wing, Morrison, Todd, and Wadena counties. And what do we got here? 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Learn more about the event at our Facebook page. 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That does sound like a lot of fun. I've been to the when they had it in front of Bemidji Brewing, and that was it's a lot of fun to just be able to be outside and not have to fight for your seat or have your ticket stubs or any of that. So anyways, like I said, it is Saturday night. 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We are 91.7 KAXE Grand Rapids, 90.5 KBXE Bagley and Bemidji, 89.9 Brainerd, and on your smart speaker, KAXE.org. Sorry. And that's it. We are 50 years of people-powered radio, and we are Northern Community Radio, and this is the coolest gig I have ever had. So let's just keep on going. This next set, I was feeling kind of silly when I made this one up. So they're just, some of them are really, really good, and I really like them, and others are just, you know, because they're fun. Let's have, you know, music should be about fun and having a good time and jamming out. I hope you enjoy this one from Sammy Johns.

I saw a toddler eat a cigarette on a cart of Keystone beer. I was eyeing art supplies. Some dude named Tanner called me queer. I do not want to go back.

Oh, yeah. Cheech and Chong, 1973. Basketball Jones from the Los Cochinos album. I'm not such a weirdo to play stuff like that. Well, I guess I was. I had the 8-track. But on June 6, 1946, the NBA is formed with 11 teams. So how about that? And also Jesse Wells, Walmart, from 2025, Under the Power Lines. They're all live, and he really is standing outside under the power lines. I like Jesse Wells. His songs, it's just him, his guitar, and his harmonica, and he's got some stuff to say. Also, I told you this was going to be kind of the fun set. Peterson Farm Brothers from 2020, We Will Milk Cows. It's the parody, of course. Real, and they really are real farmers from Kansas, and they've got a lot of different parody songs about stuff on the farm. There's one about clucking chickens and, oh, just all kinds of stuff. And all 1978 Village People, YMCA, because you know me, on June 6th, 1844, YMCA was founded in London, and today is YMCA Day. And may hopefully by next year on this day in Bemidji, we'll have our own YMCA. That'll be cool. They've been working like crazy to get that done. That'll be cool to see. And also started this one out. This is a favorite of mine from my youth. Well, I was in grade school. Chevy Van by Sammy Johns, 1973. Also on June 6, 1941, Louis Chevrolet passed away. So there's always a reason. I like jamming. All right. Well, it is 10:22 on this Saturday evening. Let's see what Ely's got going for weather. Right now it's 64. Feels like 64. Tonight, low down to 52, clear skies. Tomorrow, high of 82, sunny with southeast winds 10 to 15. And tomorrow night, they got a 48% chance of rain. And let's see, low of 59 tomorrow night. And that it was, we were driving around, where, Lake George. Lady said they had 2 inches of rain. Now, where I live, just 4 miles east of town, we got probably 2 drops, just enough to make the cars icky. All right. Well, Headwaters bridges the musical gap between now and then, including music conversations and artist interviews, Monday through Friday, 9 a.m. and 10 p.m. Well, tune in this Monday at 7:45 for What We're Reading. This week, Tammy Bobrowski talks with teacher and writer Darby Bozeman. Darby's debut novel, Summer's Never Over, is a suspenseful thriller set in an isolated camp. We got a couple of those up here, don't we? Yeah. Oh, I lost my thing. Oh, well. I guess we can just... you're listening to 91.7 KAXE Grand Rapids, 90.5 KBXE Bagley Bemidji, 89.9 Brainerd, and KAXE.org. We are Northern Community Radio and people-powered radio for 50 years. That is pretty doggone cool. Ain't too many others out there like that. Well, let's just start this next set with some Devil Makes Three.

together. You'd think by now we'd be smart enough to know how to act better. Corporation raking, money making, tax taking, back breaking, the belly aching, shit forsaken, it's a big mistake. That ain't great.

They say everybody's got different problems. Well, maybe so, but I've got a song about one problem that every one of us have, and that's taxes. Well, this song's about what it's like after taxes.

And that was Bruce Cockburn, 1984. If I had a rocket launcher, from his Stealing Fire album. I heard him about 30 years ago. It was on PBS, or Channel 22 when I lived in Pine River. It was him, and it was Roseanne Cash show. It was him and Roseanne and Lucinda Williams. And that was really cool, and I never really knew who that guy was. I wasn't paying attention. Now I know. Also, Amanda Fish, 2024, Sell the Record, from her Kingdom album. And The Man in Black, 1978, Johnny Cash, After Taxes. It was a live act he did, so I'm not sure where or that was 1978. And that's because in 1932, the Revenue Act, which was the first gas tax, got started. And back then, it was a penny a gallon. Wow, imagine that. Now, today, it is Minnesota gets 32.6 cents a gallon. The feds get 18.4. So that is 51 cents out of every gallon of gas goes to fix roads and bridges. Well, that sounds great. So why are they raising our tabs? I don't know. That's just the way it is, I guess. And also Morning Bird, 2024, Minnesota band, Time for a Change, from their Echoes in the Meadow album. And I started out, no, I do not endorse this, but I thought it was kind of a catchy song. I Love Doing Drugs, from The Devil Makes Three, 2024, from their Spirits album. Well, it is 10:44 on this Saturday night, and do you rely on KAXE? Are you at least 70 and a half years old? Supporting KAXE's future is easy. 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Questions? Call Sarah at 218-326-1234. I got to clear something up. I keep forgetting to do that. Brandon had made the comment on at the end of Green Cheese, the mood lighting. Well, my mood lighting is I've got a disco ball that I plug in the wall and I shut off all the overhead lights, so I've got enough ambient light from the computer screens and a little gooseneck lamp, and that's my mood lighting, man. I got these cool colored disco lights going all over the ceiling and that, and it just makes it fun. Well, if you want to volunteer and do like I do, I know they just had a training here in Bemidji, but they will have one in Grand Rapids, and if you really, really, really want to, I'm sure they can set you up with something. But call or text that magic number, 218-326-1234, and get it started, because it's so much fun. So. Well, tune in Monday at 7:45. Oh, I said that one. Minnesota Mixtape is our deep dive into the local music scene. Fridays at 10 a.m. and Saturdays at 3 p.m. with host Malachi Coons. And Sampa Guida in Aiken hosts Better Together Wednesdays, a weekly community social event Wednesdays from 2 to 7 p.m., includes games, art, music, and a dance party class. Find Sampa Guida on Facebook for more information. Well, I like to chatter a little bit too much, and I know I've gotten behind, so let's just keep on going with something different from Bob Seger, something I'd never heard from him before, but 1972, yeah, I suppose. All right, you guys, hope you enjoy this one.

Boy, that's an oldie. 1969 from Zager and Evans, the year 2525. The album Exordium Terminus, which means beginning and end. I remember that song when I was a kid. I liked it. I didn't quite understand what it meant, but now I do. Also, Sabaton from 2014, To Hell and Back from their Heroes album. Because today, which kind of snuck up on me, you don't hear anything about it. D-Day, June 6, 1944, 82 years ago, 2,544 Americans died in that invasion. Thank goodness that one's over. And anyways, all right, Bitter Luck before that. 2026, brand spanking new with their song Drag. And that one I got, it was just a Facebook single. That I get these, hey, check us out. And I thought, well, why not? Also, Dare Force from 1985, Living Without You from Making Our Own Rules. That's a Minnesota band. And guess what? It's the early days of Johnny O'Neill, that long-haired 80s band he grew up in. Now he's Johnny O'Neill, the band, and pretty good stuff. I like him. A lot of the stuff, they were 80s hair band, kind of more harder music, I guess. Also, Red Clay Strays from 2026. Down South from their Grateful album. And I had an oldie but goodie, Molly Hatchet, 1978, The Creeper. And I gave them a ride on my bus a couple, 3 years ago. I mean, I'm sure it wasn't the original dudes, but it was still Molly Hatchet. And I started out Bob Seger, like I said, something different from him. Midnight Rider, that was 1972, 73, when the Allman Brothers originally did it in 1970. And that one I liked. J.J. Cale was on guitar on that one with Bob Seger. That was pretty cool. Well, it's 11:13 right now on this Saturday night. Our journey is coming fast to an end. You got me for about another 45 minutes. So let's see, Park Rapids, you are 69 degrees right now. You've got a 56-degree dew point and 65% humidity. Oof, that's a little warm out there. Where am I going? And we got clear skies tonight down to 61. Tomorrow, Park Rapids, you will be up to 87. And tomorrow night, you guys are, you got 84% chance of some kind of rain tomorrow night with a low of 65. I hope they hit us. I get kind of frustrated watching the storms, and some of them go north, some of them go south. It's like, no, we need it here. We've got all that doggone blowdown that's just tinder dry. Well, thank you for tuning in to KAXE's After Dark. I'm your volunteer DJ, Diane Ott. Hope you've been enjoying yourself and having a good time finding something to jam out to. If you like it, don't like it, got suggestions, 218-326-1234 for the magic number. All right. Well, I chattered a little too much, so let's just keep on going with something from Amigo the Devil.

And that was Black Rose by the band Volbeat, featuring Danko Jones from Seal the Deal and Let's Boogie, 2016. And that's, well, you know, Rose is one of the June flowers, too. This is Black Rose, so maybe it's for July. No. Also, this one, Bright Lights, Big City by the band Them. Did you catch the lead vocalist? Van Morrison, back in 1965. I think it was before he branched off on his own, from the Angry Young Them album. And also another shout-out to June Dairy Month, Ice Cream Man, but a different one by Tom Waits. 1973, Closing Time was the album. And he sounded really smooth. I know I've listened to some of his later stuff, but he's got really a gravelly voice. But anyways, and before that, Bridge City Sinners from 2024, The Crawl was the song from The Age of Doubt. And I started out with Quiet as a Rat by Amigo of the Devil from their Born Against album in 2021. Well, it is 11:30 on this Saturday night. It's not even evening anymore. I've been your volunteer DJ, Diane Ott. Thank you for tuning in to After Dark. And what else have we got? We did weather. Let's tomorrow, real quick. The History of Jazz airs Saturdays at noon and Sundays at 5 with host Paul Kivi exploring distinctively American art form. And tune in Sundays at 6 p.m. for Jazz on America Avenue. And tonight, too, I tune in after my show here for an encore presentation of Headwaters with Malachi. That's always a good show. I like his, promoting Minnesota bands. That's what I'm all about, too. I love doing that. Plus the weird stuff you never hear on regular radio or, commercial radio. I guess that's a better word. So let's, like I said, we've got now 28 minutes left of our show here. Thank you. Let's just keep on going with some current Johnny O'Neill. See what he's done in 40 years.

Well, I guess that was my cowboy segment, huh? It's 11:55. Our journey is coming to an end. That was The Dead South, In Hell I'll Be in Good Company, from 2014. Also, I Want to Be a Cowboy, by Boys Don't Cry, 1985. And Kid Rock, 1998. Another cowboy, Devil Without a Cause. And here are a couple of Minnesota guys. Little Bobby from 2023, Bad Girl, from that Killer Bee Sting album. And I started to set out with Johnny O'Neill, just from 2 years ago, or 3 years ago, 2023, When Janie Moved to Town, from their Brand New Day album. Funny how he goes from Dare Force, and then 40 years later, he's doing that. And he just had a kid graduate from college, so congratulations on that. Well, I've been your volunteer DJ, Diane Ott. Thank you for joining us. We just got a couple songs left. Something from Nathan Evans Fox. And if we get time, we got one more, Billy Preston. And just want to remind everybody, be safe out there. Love your family. Love your friends. Love yourself. And enjoy the rest of your weekend. Miigwech.

No bait when you go fishing, except the worms that are in your brain. I hope you sit out in the sun all day. If you don't

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5: 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Mm. So you can't go back, basically.
6: Yeah.
5: 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And you carve more and print the next color. So when you see
3: each time
5: them,
3: you like,
5: yep, you make a print with each layer. Mm. And then at the end you have, you know, and he has some really, really complicated prints. So it's really fun to see. And when you understand all the work that goes into it, it's even more impressive. So, and he'll be here tonight. Artist Talks at 6. And then we're also hosting a reception for the exhibit in the Ginawen Gallery, Line Medicine, Line Prayer by artist Pono Asuncion. And they will be there also leading some kind of a community activity. So you can stop by and check that out as well. That's from 4 to 7. Most events are from 4 to 7. You can find all this at GrandRapidsArts.org. The list and the map and all of the things. And
6: in the Minnesota Gallery, is it still the...
5: Yes, the Little Big Show is still up in the Minnesota Gallery for one more month. So if you haven't had a chance to check that out yet, it's always a favorite. And there are still some pieces available. Well, it's a great, great collection of over 100 different works in that show. So,
6: like Katie said, go to GrandRapidsArts.org to find the map and more information. Thank you, Katie. You did great. You got it in.
5: Yeah. Under the wire.
6: Under the wire. Got it all in.
5: Thanks for having me, guys.
6: Yep, yes, of
3: thank
6: course.
3: Thank you. So much to check out going on around the area today. It is First Friday.
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6: Coming up in just a moment, we've got Headwaters. Malachi is sticking with us for another hour for that. Then a Minnesota mixtape coming up at 10. 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Itasca Pride will host Pride Fest Sunday, June 14th from 10 to 5 at Old Central School in Grand Rapids. The event includes live music, performances, community activities, and a DJ set by Malachi Coons. 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
3: Looking like another beautiful Friday on the way for you. 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
1: Black Thought of the Roots, channeling his inner Gil Scott Heron alongside production from Brian Jackson, Gil Scott Heron's closest collaborator and a pair of New York dance legends and masters at work. Cool Factor off the charts is this new Brian Jackson album, Now More Than Ever. And if you know anything about Gil Scott Heron, you will know that that cover, although cover doesn't really seem right, more of a reinterpretation, is, of course, The Revolution Will Not Be Televised here on KAXE, even giving a shout-out there to listeners like you. Thank you, Black Thought. Orquesta Acocam before that, No Me Voy, I Am Not Going Anywhere. That is a new tune from them featuring Carolina Oliveros of Combo Chimbita. And Orquesta Acocam just announced a new album, America. It'll have lots of different vocalists from across the Latin American diaspora singing about their sense of place and their homes. And as you can tell with that message, not going anywhere. Going to be focused on what is going on in their experience in America today. Margaret Glasby hyper-focusing on the state of Michigan to kick off our show today. She just announced a new album called I Am Both. 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And my name is Malachi Coons. Thanks for joining me here on the Friday morning. 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And at 10 o'clock, it is our Minnesota Deep Dive, Minnesota Mixtape. We're going to get back to the tunes with a little bit of Minnesota-related history. As I was poking around, I saw that it was on this day back in 1959 that one Robert Zimmerman graduated from Hibbing High School, not too far from where we are broadcasting today. And it also, this little factoid mentioned that while he was in high school at the Hibbing Amphitheater, the principal once cut the power or cut him off because they were playing a cover of this song right here, Too Loud. It's Rock and Roll Is Here to Stay on KAXE, Danny and the Juniors.

Let Our Love Grow Higher. Eula Cooper here on KAXE. Played that one off of the All Night Long Northern Soul Floor Fillers compilation. And a groovy little tune to go along with new music from Tabitha Meeks. Got a very retro doo-wop-y sound. Her new album is called Can't a Girl Dream. You heard the title track here on KAXE. The Sonic Weirdos of Sonic Boom and Panda Bear just announced a new album. We heard the title track, A Question of When. And they, again, are kind of channeling their little bit of a electronic, as you'd expect from Panda Bear, but clearly a love of old rock and roll and doo-wop and Beach Boys style harmonies going along nicely with that Danny and the Juniors tune we kicked off that set of Headwaters with. I'm Malachi Coons. Thanks for joining me this morning, playing all different types of music as we do on Headwaters every weekday from 9 to 11, except on Fridays. We throw in an hour of our Minnesota Deep Dive Minnesota mixtape. You'll hear that coming up at 10 o'clock. Slice of green cheese on the way for you. Looking ahead to On the River throughout the day, Gina the Knife is your host from 1 until 4 in the early afternoon. Alyssa Ellen is your Friday night host, 7 until 10 p.m. You can find a full schedule and who's hosting your favorite shows at kaxe.org. Do want to get to some text that came in during the morning show that we had a packed hour, so we weren't able to dig into all of it. But having a conversation about where to find blueberries and berries and whether or not you should share that info, heard from Steve in St. Paul, and I will, my text line has gone out. I will get you back to that, but I believe he said Rice Lake somewhere has a great blackberry patch. Stay tuned for more info on some of those conversations. We would like to know about your favorite place to camp in Minnesota. It's 218-326-1234. I've been thinking about mine a lot. Probably along the SHT is what I've been thinking of. Just no one spot, but there's lots of good campsites along there that are first come, first serve that I've spent a fair amount of time at. And those are probably mine, yeah. There's one on the Stewart River as well, which I know that was right where there was a fire this summer, so haven't been back there, but just a nice little small forested creek river rolling through and campsites right by it. Pretty hard to beat. Right now we're going to hear from our album of the week. This is Deer Tick, the Rhode Island band's 9th album. It's Coin-O-Matic. They recorded at their home studio and it's their first self-produced record. It's largely based around hidden histories in Providence of the working class clashing with the mafia underworld. Check out Endless Loop. Let us know what you think of our album of the week.

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1: Is Ruthie Foster here on KAXE, always busy, dropping an album almost every year, a year and a half or so. She just announced a new record coming out, Just Say Yes, this August. And you can tell from the sound of that one, working with the Larkin Poe crew, both the sisters and their husband, or one of their husbands, Tyler Bryant, producing, co-writing, getting a little more of that polished blues rock sound. Thank You is the first single from that one, from the blues and folk, long time I played here on KAXE. Beth Orton's Other Side before that, third single from The Ground Above. And our album of the week kicked off that set, Deer Tick. Let us know what you think of that one. You can text 218-326-1234. This is People Powered KAXE. It's the same number you will use for our slice of green cheese on the way. And got it back up and running. We did hear from Steve in St. Paul earlier this morning. Said the Rice Creek Off-Leash Dog Park in Shoreview has a massive blackberry patch on the east side of the park. Thank you. It's my kind of information. He did say, though, however, I'm on the hunt for wild hazelnuts, and no info on that. We heard from Bob, who said, good morning. Love Park Point. We've been chatting about the blueberry patch out there in Duluth. He did say, watch out for poison ivy on that trail. And just thanking us for a morning show. Thank you for tuning in, Bob. Thank you to everyone who's listening and texting in to 218-326-1234. Coming up at 10 o'clock, it is Minnesota Mixtape. Also want to let you know you can hear an hour-long conversation and special with music from throughout her career with folklorist, folk singer Ellen Steckert tomorrow at 9 a.m. here on KAXE. I got to chat with Ellen and the young producer Ross, who has been updating her 50s music for a modern release, and it was a lovely conversation, very informative about kind of the 1950s folk scene out in the field collecting music from lumberjacks. Ellen would eventually end up in Minnesota as our first state folklorist, and that conversation is 9 a.m. tomorrow, an hour-long special on the music of Minnesota's own Ellen Steckert. We received support from Bike Bemidji's Loop the Lake Festival. 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Starting at the South Shore Beach from 7:30 a.m. to 10 a.m. on Saturday, June 20th. 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And just heard from a anonymous texter saying Larkin Poe plan at Big Top in Bayfield on June 27th. So not too long at all, coming up here at the end of the month. And talking Larkin Poe because they are helping out Ruthie Foster on that song we just heard and on her upcoming album. Thank you for the Larkin Poe tip. It is time for our slice of green cheese, our daily trivia question. Be the first to call in with the correct answer, and we will send you a coupon for a treat at an area business. Our thanks goes out to today's sponsors, Harmony Food Co-op in Bemidji and the Good Life Cafe in Park Rapids, for making the daily slice of green cheese possible. If you have won sometime in the last 30 days, please hold your calls and give someone else a chance. Here is today's question. The Wild West sheriff who killed outlaw Billy the Kid was born on this day in 1850. What was his name? You know the answer or want to make a guess, call 218-326-1234. The question again is, the Wild West sheriff who killed outlaw Billy the Kid was born on this day in 1850. There we go. What was that sheriff's name? 218-326-1234 with your guess.

It is the Cantina theme from Bob Dylan and the Pat Garrett and Billy the Kid soundtrack. Sorry, Bob. Definitely not the best Cantina theme that was ever made. You know, the correct answer to our slice of green cheese related to that. Congratulations to Paul from Cohasset, who will be going to Singing Chihuahua Taco Truck. Our question today was, the Wild West sheriff who killed outlaw Billy the Kid was born on this day in 1850. What was his name? Kind of an easier one, especially if you know Bob Dylan music. And the answer to that is Pat Garrett. Paul correctly answered that one. Listen every weekday around 9:45 for the slice of green cheese, and tune in Saturday nights from 7 to 9 for our popular green cheese trivia show. That is tomorrow night. Brandon Chase, your host from 7 to 9. Stick around after that for KAXE After Dark with Diane Ott. Also, an On This Day moment, 25 years ago, Lucinda Williams put out her Essence album. Here is Steal Your Love.

Okay, we can start maybe with the 6 minutes.

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1: I just don't the brothers from the LA jazz scene, Black Nile. 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Getting a little weird on their Indigo Garden album. 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

Welcome to Minnesota Mixtape. I'm Malachi Coons. Every week I spotlight the Minnesota music scene. Here's what's on the way today. I've got new music from Benjamin Miller, the lead singer of the Federales. From Humbert, who just announced the follow-up to Right On. And from Mina Moore, Laura Hugo, Thor Leisman, and Cage. Then we'll head back for blues from Tina Schlesky, and for bassist Oscar Pettiford and the who's who of late 50s jazz, plus so much more Minnesota music. It's Minnesota Mixtape, made possible by the Arts and Cultural Heritage Fund and produced at KAXE, an independent and people-powered community radio station broadcasting from the north bank of the Mississippi River. We'll begin today's show with the end of Trip Shakespeare, the Minnesota band that launched both the Wilson brothers and John Munson. They called it quits not long after their label dropped them following the poor sales of their final studio album in 1991. Plans for another album were scrapped, but some of the work was released in 92, back at home on Twin Tone as the Volt EP of covers. Here is Helpless.

Tina Schlesky and She-Wolf, a Jessie Mae Hemphill cover, the Minnesota singer released on her 2008 album, Evil Gal Blues. It was her second solo release after ending Tina and the B-Sides. You're listening to Minnesota Mixtape. I'm your host, Malachi Coons, and we are heading to Dua Sala's new album of Earth and Wires for a song the Sudanese actor-musician wrote after the L.A. wildfires over a beat from Justin Vernon. Here is Firestorm.

0: It's a live recording from Navajo singer Laura Hugel called How Do You Feel? I got the chance to hear Laura's debut EP early, and I can't wait to share it with you. Should arrive later on in 2026. That one from the Melt Ice compilation will have to hold us over. We've arrived at our first break here on Minnesota Mixtape. I've got a new tune from Federalis frontman Benjamin Miller when we return.
1: 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I'm Jennifer Barr. Coming up at 11 o'clock, World Cafe, and 1 o'clock this afternoon, Gina the Knife, your volunteer host for On the River. 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
1: A rising voice in the Minnesota country scene, Thomas Stika with Mississippi Down. Paddling Source to Sea is a bit of a bucket list adventure for me, so that one was always going to resonate. I'm Malachi Coons, your Minnesota mixtape host, playing music from the state where the Mississippi starts its long journey. And we're going to stay on topic, sort of, but with a little darker tone, a new one from rock band Deletus and their EP Mudlark, it's Mississippi Mud.

0: from Eveleth on the Iron Range of Minnesota, Thor Leisman and the Regulars off of Leisman's new debut album, Diamonds on the Hill. That song, Ponderosa. I'm Malachi Coons, your Minnesota mixtape host, and I'll see you right back here for the soulful voice of Mina Moore.
1: It is Minnesota Mixtape here on KAXC. Thanks so much for tuning in. I'm Jennifer Barr. 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Headwaters Music and Arts has its last open mic coffee house of the season tonight at 7 o'clock. Featured performers are April Aylesworth and Aspen Tobin. Also, the first Friday Art Walk is happening this evening from 4 to 7 at various locations throughout downtown Grand Rapids. 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
0: Thank you for sticking around for more Minnesota Mixtape. 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I'm Malachi Coons. 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

Swingin' Hard here on Minnesota Mixtape. That is a star-studded version of Love and Weather from the 1958 album Winner's Circle, a group recording of Downbeat Magazine's top jazz musicians at each instrument of 1957. Across the album's 8 songs, you'll hear artists like John Coltrane, Donald Byrd, Al Cohn, and many other stars of that era. But the only person you hear on every single song of that collaborative album is Minnesota's own Oscar Pettiford, holding it down on the low end. I think he especially stands out on that tune. And I wanted to throw something on from him after I saw the legend Taj Mahal talking Pettiford up on a recent Trackstar interview. This is a All Things Minnesota Music feature, Minnesota Mixtape. I'm your host, Malachi Coons. Here's Dizzy Faye, and I Can't Lend You My Heart.

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1: 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Jailbreak is their sixth studio album, and it's widely regarded as their best, and for good reason. The guitars are crunchy, the drums are propelling, and lead singer Phil Lynott will have you believe that everything he's saying is the most important thing in the world. 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

That is, of course, the Peter Gunn theme, Henry Mancini's classic tune from the TV show of the same name. And that was all the way back. See, I think that show was on like 1958 to 1961, something like that. That was done by The Art of Noise. They're a British avant-garde band, electronica band from... that album was released or re-released in 2017. It was a double album. Good afternoon, and welcome to the Saturday edition, Saturday afternoon edition of the On the River show. Thanks so much to Malachi Coons for a great Minnesota mixtape. I'm Doug Danger, and I get to be here for the next 3 hours until 7 p.m. when Green Cheese and Brandon Chase takes over. And just looking outside the window here just does not get any better than this here in northern Minnesota. An absolutely gorgeous afternoon, and I hope you're taking full advantage and at the same time listening to KAXE, KBXE. Speaking of how great the weather is, let's take a quick look here in Bemidji right now. It's under absolutely clear skies. It's 83 degrees, no wind, calm winds, and tonight we could expect a low of 60 degrees with wind southeast of 5 to 10 miles an hour. Tomorrow, another beautiful day. Get out there and take advantage of it. Looks like a high of 88 under partly cloudy skies. A very slight chance of rain. Wind southeast 10 to 20 miles an hour. Tomorrow night, a good chance of rain tomorrow night with a low of 65 degrees. And in the greater listening area, let's see, we show tonight mostly clear skies, lows near 54. And tomorrow also really nice sunny, highs near 86, calm winds, clear overnight with lows in the upper 50s. All right, now, thanks again for tuning in to the On the River show here at KAXE. This is the show where we volunteer DJs have free reign and get to bring you music we have chosen from rock, jazz, blues, folk, and music from all over the world. There's new, recent, kind of recent, and some, let's call them seasoned tunes, from and some from local Minnesota artists also. I might try to sneak in some rockabilly and even some boogie-woogie. Actually, that's my personal favorite kind of woogie. And also, the album of the week is coming up at 5 o'clock. And at 6 o'clock, we'll take a look back at a band from 1976 when KAXE first started out. Okay, shut up, Doug. Let's play some music.

PBS Kids programming, the PBS Kids video app, educational resources for teachers, parents, and more at lptv.org. Started that set off with Can You Handle My Love by Walk the Moon. You may recognize them as the band that is played at every single wedding reception for the last 6 or 8 years. The name of their song that's always played is Shut Up and Dance, of course. And we follow that up with a real rousing Daisy Wake Up by Jesse Roper. He's a Canadian artist from British Columbia. And that's also brand new. That just came out in May of this year. Sweetback Sisters did I'm Gonna Cry. That's not so new. That's from 2017. They're from Brooklyn, surprisingly enough, but they sound like they straight out of Texas swing. They're an Americana act. And we had Wild Bill Moore all the way back from 1950 doing Hey Spodeyody. He's a jazz R&B guy, Detroit-born saxophonist. And he actually played on Marvin Gaye's What's Going On. I don't know if you recognize that or not, but yeah, he was a great saxophonist. Unfortunately, I think he's passed away now. Again, I'm Doug Danger. This is the On the River Show. So glad that you're here joining us this afternoon, this great afternoon in the northern part of Minnesota. This next set's going to have some great music, and actually probably the most successful musician out of the Bemidji High School class of 2013 will be included in here. We're going to start things off, though, with Madison Cunningham. This is All I've Known.

all the way back to 1967 for that one. That, of course, is the Monkees doing Going Down. That was a flip side of the Daydream Believer, a single Daydream Believer. You know, it's weird I say flip side. Like everybody knows who that is. I'm guessing maybe some of the younger listeners might not recognize it. That's when they sold singles, 45s. That's what they called it, the B-side of the single. And they had a big hole in the middle of it. You had to put an adapter in. Okay, I'm kind of going on about that. For that, we had who I hope was the winner of the most likely to succeed in music at Bemidji High in 2013. That was Bear doing Good Real. And that just came out. That's one of her most recent songs. Just came out in October of last year. Before that, we had Moody's Boogie by Moody Rasooli. He's a jazz boogie-woogie artist, born in Iran, but now he lives in Switzerland. So I don't play anything, but if I did, I'd love to be able to play boogie-woogie piano. Sadly, I'd give everything except what it takes to be able to do that. And we started things off with Madison Cunningham doing All I've Ever Known. She's a West Coast folk rock. That's off her third album. That came out in 2022. And that actually was that album, Revealer, was the best folk album at the 2023 Grammys. So there. Donating stocks and mutual funds is a quick, easy way to support KAXE's future. You may receive tax benefits as well. Call Sarah for details, 218-326-1234. 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More on Facebook. I'm Doug Danger. 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And I'm going to be here till 7 o'clock tonight. Lots of great music to go. This next set's going to include a song by a band that will be releasing their 25th studio album next month, I believe it is. But first, let's start a song. Let's start it off with a band that's named after a famous crime duo.

That's John Craigie doing While I'm Down. He's a troubadour from Louisiana. Again, a comedic storyteller in the style of Mitch Hedberg. I don't know where I got that from exactly, but that's off his ninth studio album. Pagan Church came out in 2024. And let's see, we started that set off with Blinded by Parker Barrow. Okay, that's the reference to Bonnie and Clyde, the criminals that I was referring to. There's a great quote about this band. It says, as if Highway to Hell and All Right Now had a baby and Heart sang it. So I think that works. It works for me anyways. Again, that was Blinded, Parker Barrow, and they got a new album coming out next month, and that'll be on it. And we follow that up with Bette Davis did They Say I'm Different. She's, a lot of people consider her the queen of godmother, or the queen and godmother of funk. She actually was married to Miles Davis for a while. That's off her second album. Sadly, she passed away 2022. I actually counted 17 references to prominent blues artists in that song. And the band coming out with their 25th studio album, obviously, of course, was the Rolling Stones. It's incredible to me that a bunch of octogenarians can still produce that kind of music. It's absolutely fantastic. And Charlie Watts was... he actually appears on this album, and he did his stuff in the studio before he passed away. So, sadly, that's the last we'll hear of Charlie Watts with the Rolling Stones anyways. But that album is brand new. It's going to be coming out next month, I believe. And Rough and Twisted was just released in May of this month. I'm Doug Danger, and you're listening to the On the River Show. This is 91.7 KEXC Grand Rapids, 90.5 KBXE Bagley Bemidji, 89.9 Brainerd, and on your smart speaker, celebrating 50 years of people-powered radio in northern Minnesota. 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Bemidji Beer, nice catch. Okay, it's top of the hour, 5 o'clock. It's time for our Album of the Week. And the Album of the Week is from a band that is named after named after the scourge of mankind, a deer tick that actually contributes to Lyme disease, among other things. And actually, a deer tick, I just read this, they're about the size of a sesame seed, so they're pretty darn hard to spot. But anyway, they're a Providence-based band, and this is off their ninth studio album, but it's actually the first one that's self-produced, and the name of this song is ACI, Deer Tick.

That's new music from Thomas A. Smith. Name of the song is Put on a Record, Tommy. That just came out, May 11th. He's from the UK, and I don't know. I watch out for this guy. He's got a lot of, as the youngsters say, he's got a lot of riz. So, again, Thomas A. Smith, and Put on a Record, Tommy. 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Started that set off with our album of the week, and that was Dear Chick. I kind of hear a little John Mellencamp and maybe some Bruce Springsteen in there, too. And they're actually going to be at the Fine Line down in Minneapolis on June 17th if you want to go see them. That's a great new album. Again, Dear Tick, and the name of the song was ACI, which stands for Adult Correctional Institute. Edie Burkell and the New Bohemians did A Hard Rain's Gonna Fall. That's all the way back in 1990, and that was on the soundtrack from Born on the 4th of July that had Tom Cruise in it. She's still married to Paul Simon, as far as I know, and maybe the coolest guy from the 50s or 60s outside of Miles Davis. Dave Brubeck did Three to Get Ready, and that came out in 1959 from his iconic Time Out album that just blew everybody away. I'm Doug Danger. This is the On the River Show. Get to be here until 7 o'clock. Right now it is 5:21. Lots of great music still to come up, or still coming up. Glad you're sticking around here with me. Up next in this next set, we've got a fun one from a guy named Ancy McLean. I don't know if you know him or not. But we'll start things off with a guy took his name from a Dostoevsky novel. This is Ripoff Raskolnikov doing Strange World.

So my darling wife and I are going to be lucky enough to see that artist, Anders Osborn, down at the Dakota in Minneapolis later this month. I believe it's on, the 29th of this month. Yeah, so coming right up. The name of that song is Back on Domain. Anders Osborn, he's a Swedish-born singer, songwriter, but now he's an enthusiastic resident of New Orleans. We started that set off with a new one to me, actually new music from an artist that's new to me. Guy's name is Ripoff, Raskolnikov, which is, he took that name from Crime and Punishment, Dostoevsky's epic novel. Name of the song was Strange World. That also features Robert Ludi and Luke Winslow King. And that just came out in April of this month, or this year. Let's see, Rachel Ray and Eddie Kenzo did Kolasi. They're both Ugandan artists. Eddie Kenzo is a big name in the Ugandan music world, and Rachel Ray is an up-and-comer. Ancy McLean and the Trailer Park Troubadours did I'm Everyone, and they are from, let's see, where do they live? They're, it's, if you're in a rush, time. I don't know, it's, I'm not sure where he's from, but he's kind of a fun guy, has a lot of interesting kind of tunes, kind of fun stuff. 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I'm Doug Danger. It's 5:41. I get to be here for another hour and 18 minutes. So glad to be here, and I'm so happy that you're sharing this afternoon, this gorgeous afternoon with me. Lots of great music coming up, and again, at 6 o'clock, there'll be a highlight from the year 1976. This next set, however, I want you to pay attention to, or if you can. I'm not telling you what to do. Do whatever you like. But there's some interesting contrasts in vocal stylings between the two artists coming up in the middle of this set. But let's start things off with St. Vincent.

That's off a three-volume set that was released in 2016. That's Lucius doing Uncle John's Band, and the three-volume set is all Grateful Dead songs, of course. And the name of the compilation is Day of the Dead. That band actually started in 2007, and we started things off with St. Vincent doing Down, came out in 2021 off her sixth album. Daddy's Home is the name of the album. And actually, the name of the song, well, it was Down, I guess, but it was actually the whole album, Daddy's Home, was inspired by her dad was in prison, and he was released from prison just before, or I guess right around the time she was writing that or putting that album together. So I guess that makes sense. Daddy's Home is the album, and the name of the song is Down. And we had Taj Mahal, Ry Cooder doing Packing Up, Getting Ready to Go. That's another collaborative album. Best Traditional Blues. That actually won the Best Traditional Blues Grammy 2023. And it's a revisitation of the songs of Sonny Terry and Brownie McGee. Okay, so the next two, these guys are both legendary in their own right. Frank Sinatra, of course, and Kangar Al Ondar. Kangar did Tuva Groove. That's a throat singer. He's a master Soviet Russian throat singer. Sadly, he passed away in 2013. And he's he's legendary. I think they made him a treasure of the state of Tuva in southern Siberia. And of course, Frank Sinatra, chairman of the board. Way You Look Tonight, that came out in 1964, and just an interesting contrast in vocal stylings. I'm Doug Danger. This is the On the River Show, and this is 91.7 KAXE Grand Rapids, 90.5 KBXE Bagley Bemidji. We operate translator K210DR in Brainerd at 89.9. 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Bemidji Beer, nice catch. 6:02, I'm in my last hour as Doug Danger of the On the River. And right now, here's a tribute to our beginnings of 1976. And the album that we've chosen this week is by Thin Lizzy, one of my all-time absolutely favorite bands. And this is this came off their album Jailbreak, which was a huge breakout smash for them back in 1976. And I actually got to go see those guys in 1976 out in San Francisco at a place called Winterland out there. And I'm going to humble brag some more here. And my wife and I were fortunate enough to be in Dublin, Ireland here a few years back. We went to the Bruxelles Bar in Dublin, where Thin Lizzy kind of got their start. There's a statue of Phil Lynott out in front, and I got to actually take my picture standing next to Phil Lynott. So anyway, Thin Lizzy, this is Running Back.

misspelling of the French word. And we started things off with, again, one of my all-time favorite bands, Thin Lizzy, doing Running Back from 1976, all the way back to when KAXE-KBXE started. 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The festival presents music from around the world, featuring Father John Misty, Sylvan Esso, Jesse Wills, and over 65 more. 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Okay, what time is it? 6:24. I got 36 more minutes. Still lots of great music. This next set's going to have some brand new music from a fellow by the name of Cassius Culpepper, who's brand new to me. And also something from High Jivers, a band down in Nashville that I really enjoy. But we'll start things off with Fulton Lee. This is Call You Mine.

Okay, that's Corey Harris and Henry Butler doing Why Don't You Live So God Can Use You. Hey, nothing wrong with a little gospel on a Saturday afternoon. Let's see, before that, we had a brand new artist to me, Cassius Culpepper. The name of the song was Man of His Word. That just came out in, I had this written down here. Real recently. I think that just earlier this year. The name of the song is Man of His Word, and he's opening for Shaboozey in October at the Armory in Minneapolis, if you want to go see him. And before that, you have to be of a certain age to remember that song. I'd Like to Teach the World to Sing came out in 1970 by the Hilltoppers and was used by Coca-Cola in an absolutely one of the most iconic advertisements of all. It was just, I don't know, everybody was singing that song. And actually, that became a hit song. And it was most recently used in Mad Men in one of the very last episode of Mad Men. You might remember that. High Jivers did Something's Gotta Shake, and they're from Nashville. Would sure like to see them find their way up here. We started things off with Fulton Lee. Name of that song was Call You Mine, came out in 2022. He calls himself a bubblegum funk artist. So, anyways, I'm Doug Danger. I'm coming up on our last set here real soon. And I also wanted to remind you that we received support from the First State Bank of Big Fork with branches in Big Fork and Kelleher, offering tools for managing money on any mobile device. 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More at harmonyfoods.coop, also on Facebook. Okay, we're up to our last full set. Still some great tunes in here. There's a song near the end by an artist that just kind of reestablished himself down in the Twin Cities. He used to play around here a lot, but he's just starting to get cranked up again. But let's start things off with another new artist to me. This is Sarah Beth. The name of this song is Gaslight.

You brought me happiness. Love and everything.

Another one of my all-time favorite bands, Sonia Dotta. That was all the way back in 1995, and that one kind of goes out to the Lamsky kids. I played the snot out of those records back in the mid-90s, Sonia Dotta. Name of that album was A Day at the Beach. And sadly, Paris Delane, one of the all-time most soulful singers, he passed away. I think it was in 2020. The band kind of broke up then. Before that, a great Minnesota artist that kind of disappeared for a while, G.B. Layton. When I first moved to Minnesota, he was all over the place. I used to see him playing all of the clubs and stuff all over town, but he kind of disappeared for a while. But he's back with a brand new album. The name of that song was Tangerine. Susie Vinnick did Walking By Myself off of Me and Mabel. And a good one by Memphis Slim, another old blues guy. Name of the song was Christina Boogie. And that went, that was quite a while ago. That was back in 1967. We started things off with a brand new song by Sarah Beth, just came out last month. Name of that was Gaslight. And she's a brand new artist from Sacramento. We received support from Mental Health Crisis Response Team of Itasca County. The Crisis Intervention Service is a program of first call for help, 211, and provides free crisis assessments, stabilization services, referrals, and resourcing to residents of any age who are in crisis. Available 24 hours a day, 7 days a week by dialing 211. Okay, that's going to wrap up for Doug Danger. I wanted a couple of shout-outs I wanted to make. Some fellow volunteer DJs, Deborah Ann, Kurt and Annie Lou, they were just on last Thursday. Dave Peterson and Dave Murphy, also a really good friend down in the Twin Cities who's from Bemidji, Barb Cummer, she tuned in, and always a fan, Lance Minkler in Molokai, and my darling wife and kids and grandkids, and especially Fiona, Vivi, Isabel, who is just turned 4 months old. Okay, special shout out to all of you who continue to support this very special radio station. Please stay tuned for Brandon Chase and Green Cheese, followed by KAXE After Dark with Diane Ott at 9 p.m. Now get out there and enjoy this fabulous Saturday night. Doug Danger, done.

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2: That is the voice of Ellen Steckert, a folk singer and Minnesota's first state folklorist. Over the next hour here on People Powered KAXE, you will hear a conversation that I, Malachi Coons, had with Ellen and Ross Wild, the producer of a new reissue of her 1956 album, Ballads of Careless Love. The pair joined me to talk about her long, hard-to-believe career in folk music, the study of folk music itself, and we will hear songs from the album and throughout her catalog. Stay tuned. It is the Ellen Stecker Radio Hour coming at you now on KA.

0: Ellen Steckert is a folk musician, professor emeritus of English at the University of Minnesota, a former president of the American Folklore Society, and Minnesota's first state folklorist. She released 4 albums of folk music in the 50s and recently teamed up with producer Ross Wild to update her early music with modern technology and reissue it, most recently her 1956 record Ballads of Careless Love. And right now, Ellen and Ross are joining me on KAXE. Ellen from her home in South Minneapolis. Am I getting that right?
1: That's right.
0: And Ross all the way from California?
2: Yep.
0: Yeah. Thank you. Just start off by saying thank you for joining me, you two.
2: Thanks for having us.
1: It's surely a long distance interview, I must say.
0: Yeah, if you count up all the miles. Ellen, we're not so far apart, but with Ross as well. I got a lot of questions about the past and the early days of this album, but I actually wanted to start things off with more of a how are you feeling right now, Ellen, about being able to hear Ballads of Careless Love and this early music. How are you feeling now about being able to hear the updated versions and hear it in a new light?
1: Well, Ross has done an absolutely remarkable job, and I should point out to you too that my voice is not what it used to be. I lost a vocal cord about 5 years ago, which put an end to what I thought was my second career as a singer. Instead, I found Ross, or Ross actually found me, and I now have a second career. Ross is not only renewing and remastering my old albums, he's also dug into an old archive I've got here of my songs that have never been publicized in any way, except at the concerts I gave where I had given them. So I feel, when I hear the songs, as Ross has redone them, I really am delighted, because I always felt that my voice was not heard properly in my early recordings. And I do think, indeed, you can ask Ross what he's doing. He's not just making my voice into somebody else's. He's doing it the way I hear it, I heard it in my head. So he's just wonderful.
0: I don't want to nerd out too much, but Ross, could you briefly say what technology you used and what you did to it?
2: Yeah, so it's this AI model. It's this open source AI model that I got a couple years ago, and it's just really cool technology. With the model, you can separate the stems of a track, which stems meaning like different instruments from vocals and let's say like drums and guitar and vocals, and you can separate them into 3 different tracks. And then you can remix
1: all the drums.
2: Them.
1: You got all the drums out of my recordings.
2: Well, interestingly enough, Ellen doesn't have any drums, of course, in many of her recordings. But there are clicks and pops in the recordings. And when you use this AI model to separate, you know, drums or something out, that actually separates these this unwanted noise as well. And so we're able to do that with her recordings, and we're also able to remix how loud her vocals are compared to her guitar, which was kind of a problem with some of her recordings early on, because when they were recorded live, it was just the mix was out of sync. So it's really cool that we're able to do this now with old recordings.
1: Well, I'm still alive, which is really remarkable. My old age has disappeared. I, aside from just the way I am physically, I feel like I'm in a new world.
2: Yeah,
0: we're speaking to you on Zoom, and AI technology able to separate out your voice must be remarkably different from the setting of the room where you recorded Ballads of Careless Love. Can you tell us what you remember about who you recorded it with, what the room was like, who put up the money for the recording? Yeah, what was it like back then?
1: Okay, I was at Cornell University as an undergraduate, learning what gracious living was, as they used to say about women in the women's dorms. And I didn't really take very well, but so I was doing a radio program every Wednesday night, and the fellows who ran it finally came to me and said, "Would you like to do a record for us? We've done a record for the professor who I was assisting. They had done one with his previous assistant, and so they were an established group, I thought. Cornell Recording Society, which, by the way, disappeared after I did my record. And aside from that, everything's fine. The record was a nice record. I enjoyed it very much. I did it in the studio where I had done my radio program, behind a thick wall of glass where a bunch of friends were making faces at me all the time. But aside from that, it was a perfectly good situation. Nobody put up the music except for my tuition and my room and board that I had been paying and whatever they got for the radio program. So it was a self-published, so to speak, production of Cornell, and about 1,000 records were printed, and anybody who has one can get a lot of money if they go on eBay and try to sell it.
0: Yes, because when you did the remastering, Ross, right, you ended up not being able to find the tapes. So basically, did you just, you went with the best condition record you could find?
2: Yeah. I found a decent copy on Discogs, but it was difficult because, and it's also worth noting that you couldn't find any of these recordings online whatsoever. The only one that was available online was one that someone put up years ago, Dink Song, which was actually the first song that I heard from Ellen, because I was a really big fan of this song, Dink Song, which is an old folk song from the long time ago. And that was the only song off the album that you could find anywhere. And if you wanted to listen to any of the other songs, you actually had to have a copy of the album, which is pretty cool, I thought. Yeah, it was tough, and I wish we could have found the tapes, because that would have really brought just a different sonic quality to the album. But I'm actually not too disappointed, because it's quite cool to hear like the static of the record that you hear in this recording, and I think it adds an interesting quality to it.
0: We will get back to the conversation shortly. Let's take a listen to the song that Ross just mentioned as the first he ever heard from Ellen. From Ballads of Careless Love, here is Dink Song on KAXE.

0: That is Dink's song from Ellen Steckert. It's the first of hers that Ross Wild ever heard. I'm Malachi Coons with KAXE. We will pick up my conversation with the pair, with Ellen answering a question I asked about her early radio show that led to her recording Ballads of Careless Love.
1: Okay, I should first begin by telling you that in those days, if you were a folk singer, so to speak, or a singer of folk songs, it was forbidden, really, in the culture to write your own songs. So there were not singer-songwriters at the time. Really, it was Bob Dylan who eventually, in 1961, really broke that barrier. It had started before. And, of course, there was that tradition of labor songs and topical songs that people were writing. I mean, you couldn't do a labor or topical song without writing it. And so I was playing different themes of songs, like songs of the frontier, songs of the early wars, love songs, lumberjack songs, you just name it. It was any of the categories that people had collected in.
0: Had that already been a passion of yours prior to going to Cornell? I know I saw you started playing music in high school, but as far as folk music as this larger concept to be researched and collected and sought out, was that something that came in Cornell, or was that a part of your life prior to that?
1: It had become part of my life after I had polio, because my father actually bought for me when I was recuperating and didn't go out and do much, and I was getting bored. He bought me a 4-volume collection called Ozark Mountain Folk Songs, which is one of the classic collections done by professional folklorists who actually took their bodies out and went into the field instead of reading it on a piece of paper and then rearranging it as so people in the city would like it. These are songs that the folk actually sang. And they were just a mystery to me, and they were a wonderful window on the world. And I just fell in love with them, and I learned that other people had collected songs and that there were other people doing this kind of collecting, and there was a whole field of scholarship connected with it. It's like a linguist learning about language, which he knew about all the time, or she knew about all the time, and then discovered it was a study.
0: Yeah, did it feel like this is early days of, I think, before folk music is even really, like you said, thought of the way we think of folk music now. Did it feel like the world was wide open and there was countless songs out there to be found and discovered, where it maybe doesn't feel the same now?
1: Yes, it did feel like that. It was very hard for me to understand what I was seeing. It's like opening a window into a strange world that you have to learn that what to be looking at and how to connect things. And it certainly 4 volumes of songs were enough to convince me that in the Ozark Mountains there were a lot of songs. And if there were in the Ozark Mountains, I thought, well, anywhere. And it occurred to me, too, that they also existed in the city, which is something I still believe. And it's still something that people do not think in urban centers. And, well, there aren't many non-city places anymore, actually, with the expansion of our great culture. But there's an urban folk song revival sort of beginning, and nobody is recognizing it right now, but it'll be interesting to see in another 100 years, or I'm not here. But yes, it did open a big area for me of both study and of the world. It was scary. I can't tell you. Melodies on paper that I had to translate into the... I was just learning the guitar. I had stolen my brother's guitar. Actually, I had usurped it. And I was starting to learn to play. And it wasn't easy. I mean, anybody who's starting the guitar should be encouraged, because developing the calluses on the left hand is just painful. And then learning how to coordinate your two hands, other than like on the piano, is... Well, it's at least a year before you can feel you're actually singing.
0: When Ross first reached out to you, were you surprised? Did you what did you think when you did you get a message online or something, or how did that first connection happen?
1: This is my favorite story. I had been at the Newport Folk Festival in 1964, which is the year before Dylan went electric, okay, before Pete Seeger wanted to put a stone through his amplifier. Anyhow, I had taken pictures. I was with a traditional singer named Sarah Gunning, and she was performing, and I just took my camera and took whatever pictures I could find. And I got two pictures of Bob Dylan, who was standing next to me when we were ready to go on, or Sarah was ready to go on. And so I had these two pictures on eBay, and somebody bought both of them. I thought, oh, what a wonderful thing. Somebody bought both of them. And pretty soon I got this letter or this email that said, who took these pictures? Sort of. And so I wrote back and I said, we're supposed to be anonymous on eBay, but my name's Ellen Steckert, and I am a folklorist, and da-da-da-da. And so I get this lovely letter back saying, I've been a fan of yours for years. And I thought, my golly, this guy's got to be at least 70 years old, because, I mean, I made that record a long time ago. I didn't know it was on YouTube, because people my age don't inhabit Spotify or YouTube very much, although I'm trying to get them to. But it turned out that he's this... Well, I didn't realize I had started a correspondence with him. And I did. Ross, did I finally ask you how old you were?
2: I'm not sure when.
1: How did I find out this secret?
2: Well, we hopped on a Zoom call shortly after that, and you definitely realized then, I'm sure. But it was an interesting place to meet, eBay.
1: It was. I really want to talk to your father, please. Or your grandfather. Yeah. No, but it's been the nicest friendship I have ever really developed. He is a wonderful guy. He's talented, and he's modest, and he's blushing. So other than that, he's talented in what he does. He's a great writer, too. And contrary to my occupation, which was as a professor, he's never gone to college. Or maybe he went to a little college at one time.
2: I have gone to college.
1: Oh, shucks. But he writes wonderfully. I mean, he takes my stuff and corrects all my misspellings and then gets the clunky parts out of it and writes it gracefully.
0: Wow, that is...
1: So that answers your question quickly, right?
0: Yeah, it does. That's actually perfect. That's Ellen Steckert and Ross Wild speaking to me here on KAXE.

0: Another song from Ellen's Ballads of Careless Love album. That was Charlie Is My Darling. This is People Powered KAXE. I'm Malachi Coons. Let's head back to my conversation with Ellen Steckert and Ross Wild. Here they are talking about their age difference.
1: I'm 27 now. Okay. I just turned 27. Yeah,
0: Ellen.
2: You can ask me.
0: Ellen.
2: How old am I?
0: Ellen, how old are you, too?
2: I'll go. I'm going to be 91. Wow. On May 26th, yeah.
0: What a cool friendship. What was it like to see someone that much younger than you so
2: passionate?
0: But be so, excuse me. But to be so passionate about this same world of folk music that you grew up in and inhabited for your whole life?
2: That's a wonderful question, because I was just shocked. I mean, I thought I had become passé generations back, although my classes kind of liked the stuff that I was playing in class, and I was trying to teach them what traditional singers really sounded like. I didn't sing for them. But now it turns out people of Ross's age think of me practically as a folk. And when they listen to my music, it's an artifact also. Almost like listening to Aunt Molly Jackson or somebody like that from the early revival.
0: We've been talking about kind of your era, going to school, taking classes with Harold Thompson, deep diving into folk music that way. When it came time to become a teacher, was there path splitting? Did you feel like you needed to follow music or become a teacher? Or did you always know you could keep music a part of your life when you continued your pursuit of education?
2: Wonderful question. Oh. Wonderful questions. Thank you. Yeah, no, really. That was one of the core problems of my education. I knew I wanted to continue with research. And I knew, anthropology was not a field yet. It was just becoming one with sociology. And actually, Harold Thompson, who was the professor I was assisting and who taught folklore, told me when I left to go to graduate school in folklore, he said, "I wouldn't have written your recommendation if I knew you were going there." Well, the guy who was the head of the program was a pill, but that, other than that, which is the reason he wouldn't have written me the recommendation, was he said, "I would not have told you to go into sociology or anthropology. They're not going to succeed as fields." Well, today we might find they may not, but those are the fields I would have gone into, and they would have been more welcoming than certainly, my major was philosophy. As an undergraduate, and it was one of those backup majors that you could have if you didn't like what you first came in with, which is a long story, but I won't give it to you. I went in as potentially an optical physicist. So I, being farsighted, I went to a folklore program in graduate school and ended up going from that school, which was Indiana University, which has an excellent folklore program, into the one at the University of Pennsylvania, which really had more folk song scholars. So your question about music or song is really very important, because the field of folklore or the field of ethnomusicology are very difficult fields. Ethnomusicologists don't know much about analyzing words. And the people who are in anthropology or even certainly English think they know what culture is. And the English department sure don't. But what they have when they talk about culture, it's a capital C. So although they think they're getting more folky, but who knows?

0: was a consultant for the folk part, and the Connie Converse was somebody who was never recognized and who was a marvelous singer-songwriter. And she left New York, this is an irony, the year Bob Dylan came to New York. She gave up because people wouldn't catch on to her songs. Now people are learning to love them. You obviously, you know who she is.
1: I love her music. That's one of my favorites. And I have a feeling that you've been asked this before, but did you, when you were in New York, did you ever run into Connie Converse? Or were you aware of her? Because like you said, with people not being supposed to play their own music, she said, screw that. She was writing her own songs all the way back then. Incredibly.
0: Right. And she came through a college education and through a very rigid religious upbringing to not recognize that that was true. If she had gotten to New York earlier and had gotten into that culture, she would have been quiet until it was time, maybe, although she was pretty strong-headed. But no, I did not run into Connie, even though I feel like I have now, having going through the book with Howard. But when she went to Ann Arbor in 61, it was only 10 years later I was in Ann Arbor, or not in Ann Arbor, right next to it in Detroit teaching. So I could have bumped into her in Ann Arbor because I was in Ann Arbor all the time leading sings. Of all things, she should have gone to the sings. Maybe she was there. I have no way. No way of knowing.
2: That was also the first question I asked her. That was one of the first questions that I asked her. Did she knew Connie Converse? And you didn't know her, but you were in the same circle.
0: Oh, absolutely.
2: Or in the same time period. So you could have easily crossed paths. Yeah.
0: Right. And I probably earlier would have said, well, she's not supposed to write her own songs, and she doesn't have a terribly good voice. And I, the old snobby Ellen. No, I was not snobby at all. In fact, I was fighting it at Cornell. But no, you're right. I should have bumped into her, and I wish I had.
1: Ellen Steckert speaking about another groundbreaking folk musician in Connie Converse. I'm Malachi Coons. We'll get you back to my conversation with Ellen and with producer Ross Wild in just a moment. Let's hear another one from Ellen now. We'll head away from the ballads of Careless Love and go to a tune that Ellen released just last year in 2025, although it was recorded much earlier. They put it out in honor of Pride Month. It's her version of Four Strong Winds here on KAXE.

0: Ellen Steckert and the late Marge Doherty covering the Ian Tyson classic Four Strong Winds. That one was recorded in the mid-60s, and Ellen Steckert released it a year ago in honor of Pride Month. This is People Powered KAXE. I'm Malachi Coons, and we are heading back to my conversation with Ellen Steckert and producer Ross Wild. They've been teaming up to reissue music from throughout the folk singer's long career. Following their thoughts on Connie Converse, I asked Ellen if there were many women in folk music in those early days.
1: This guy should write a book. You should. No, there were not. Joan Baez blew everybody off stage, except Judy Collins, who I felt was a much better singer than Joan Baez. I don't want to get too personal about it, but I knew Judy a lot better than I knew Joan. And so Joan Baez was an interesting study in how she approached the folk song, because she tried to look folksy. I mean, she would appear on stage almost barefoot with a plain dress on, you know, and looked totally unprepared to go on stage and just stand there and sing. Well, she had a voice that she could do it, and she could blow out all the audience if she wanted to. Some of us couldn't. So the ones who really couldn't developed a wonderful patter that was boring as could be, and often said at the beginning, "This is a traditional British folk song," and then they proceed to sing something from Argentina or another. But they tried to indicate that they had actually done some looking up of the work they were working on. Yeah.
0: After Wayne State in Detroit, I just wanted to shout out my dad got his medical degree at Wayne State, so he is a fellow Wayne Stater.
1: Oh, really?
0: Yes.
1: I might have been. I used to give lectures to the doctors about the about the folk medicine, because there are other areas of folklore. If you're a folklorist, you end up studying. And so I actually did some lectures to the medical students.
0: Let me think. He would have been there in 76. Is that too late?
1: No, it's right when I was there.
0: I came there
1: in 73, and I left there in 2000.
0: Okay, I'll have to ask him. No, that's a fun question for later. But what I wanted to ask is, after Wayne State, so when did you move to Minneapolis and to Minnesota?
1: It was kind of a one of those ping pong ways of getting there. I was a visiting professor at the University of California at Berkeley, which was kind of fun. I was taking over a program that somebody had started who was on sabbatical. And I had a wonderful time there. And while I was there, it became the year that every university wanted to prove they didn't mind women professors. And they tried to hire a female folklorist. And folklore was becoming a really an interesting field for people. So I was at a conference at a place called Wingspread, which is in Wisconsin, and the Johnson & Johnson people run that place for conferences. And when I was there, I got about six different really good offers from different schools. The best offer really was from Brown University. And I turned that down, much to my colleagues who were there at the conference with me with dismay, so I could come to Minnesota, mainly because I loved canoeing in the Boundary Waters. And little did I know that post-polio, which currently has affected me, I had had polio when I was, as I said, when I was 13. But I didn't know that would hit me when I got here, and it did. And otherwise I would have probably gone to Brown as a transfer from here. I don't want to cast, as they say, nasturtiums on the English department here, but they weren't really tuned into folklore, even though they wanted a folklorist. They were very glad I came, but I probably wouldn't have stayed, although I loved the state. And as the state folklorist, if I left, that would have been a very bad. The Governor Purpich would have been very unhappy.
0: Yeah, so you mentioned it there, but you eventually became Minnesota's first state folklorist. Was that pretty soon after coming to Minnesota?
1: Well, yes, what I did when I got here was I discovered during a concert that I gave at the Walker Art Institute here, I discovered in the audience was a friend of mine who I'd gone to Cornell with, and talk about old what do they call that? The ties, school ties. That's it, for the men who go to private schools and have a special tie. Well, this woman named Phyllis Kahn came backstage and said, well, when you were in school, you were studying. I was studying, and you were in politics, because I had become class president. And so but now it's kind of reversed. And she said, why don't you write up something? I said there should be a center here for folk life study. And I wrote a bunch of words that got put into a law that they passed in both the House and the Senate here. The people who quizzed me from the Senate and from the House kept asking me, how can a New Yorker be interested in Minnesota folklore? And I said, well, if anybody's going to notice it, it's going to be a foreigner. Yeah. And that kind of, I suppose, answered the question.
0: Yeah, that
1: so
0: is.
1: So the stuff, it passed, and the center was developed, and I put it into the Historical Society rather than the university. And Perpich, who was then governor, decided he'd appoint me as state folklorist. There weren't very many of us around, so I was almost default. Then what I started to do was give lectures and concerts all the way around the state. That was a wonderful 2 years. I collected little bits of folklore from people in each of the venues, and watched people walk across the Mississippi up in Itasca or Itasca. You say Itasca or Itasca? How do you say
0: Itasca. Yeah.
1: Oh, okay.
0: With a
1: good.
0: Strong eye. Yeah. And well, I did want to, ask about that, because it seems like a natural fit. In New York, you had done a full album of lumberjack songs, and Grand Rapids, where I'm speaking to you from, Paper Mill Town, you know. Also, there's a huge lumberjack culture from back in the day. Mm. It still remains, but was there a fit with that type of music that you found when you got to Minnesota?
1: Oh, it was wonderful, yes. Blandon gave me a grant, even though they do pollute the river down here. They say that's the folklore of the cities. And may I tell you a story about what the old lumberjack did with me? I told this on WTIP. I don't want to take your thunder away. But
0: A-okay, we'd love to hear it.
1: When he was singing his song about lumberjacks to me, Fuzzy, the guy's name, nickname, Ezra Barhunt, said to me, he sang the song, and the last verse says, I'm going to shoulder my peavey and go to the west. And so at the end of the song, Ellen, coming from Cornell as an undergraduate, said, Fuzzy, what is a peavey? And there's on the tape, you can hear it, there's this hesitation, silence. And then he says, you don't know what a peavey is, huh? And you're up to college. He said, well, you come on down here when you're done there, and you'll commence to know something. So he said, well, I've never forgotten him telling me that, and he's probably right. I probably learned more as a folklorist than I did in all the classes I had at Cornell.
0: Let's take a listen to one of the songs Ellen learned from Ezra Fuzzy Barhite, a retired lumberjack from New York. It's a collection of songs he learned from his mother and other lumbermen in northern Pennsylvania and southern New York. And Ellen's versions were collected on a 1958 Folkways album, Songs of a New York Lumberjack. Here is poor old Anthony Raleigh.

his old cow and plowed the corn, the devil knows how, with his right leg, left leg, upper leg, under leg, poor old Anthony Rowley. Well, the devil, he came to the old man's plow, poor old Anthony Rowley. The devil, he come to the old man's plow, it's your oldest son that I'm after now, with his right leg, left leg, upper leg, under leg, poor old Anthony.

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And like an old fool, he went carrying his pack with his right leg, left leg, upper leg, under leg, poor old Anthony Rolly. Well, he carried her over 3 fields more. Poor old Anthony Rolly, he carried her over 3 fields more. At length, he came to his own trap door with his right leg, left leg, upper leg.

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0: the men, they'll go to hell and come back again with their right leg, left leg, upper leg, under leg, poor old Anthony Rowley.
1: A song from 1958 and Ellen Steckert here on People Powered KAXE. I'm Malachi Coons. We'll head back to my conversation with Ellen and producer Ross Wild behind the reissue of her Ballads of Careless Love album. We'll pick things up in my conversation with Ellen with a question I posed to her about a different group of folk and blues music collectors like Spider John Kerner and Tony Glover.
2: I actually did not have much contact with them on purpose. Mm-hmm. Because it would have been I could imagine a professor going into a bunch of people who'd been together for years, who'd been singing songs together, and if I said boo, it would have been taken as a footnote to something. So on a competition, I didn't want to run into that. But also, and this is more important, I sang, and I did a major concert at the Walker, and then I stopped singing because I wanted to teach my classes how traditional singers sounded. And I tried to explain that I was a singer of folk songs, and I set my songs in what I was used to and what I had developed myself as a semi-pop, and I hate to think of myself as pop, but a semi-musical or pop singer. That was the only style I knew that I developed. And I considered myself sort of equivalent to Judy Collins if I had gone really big popular way.
1: Bob Dylan, who you've mentioned a few times, he did say that he saw performances at some point, and he, in his memoir, mentioned that he'd learned some material from a performance of yours. Do you have any idea if that's true? Do you have any idea of at what venue that would have happened at? Or
2: well, you remember the game you used to play as kids called Radio? Or you didn't play that?
1: I don't know. I should have played it, but I didn't. Well, yeah.
2: Somebody takes a story or a line, a very short one, whispers it to somebody else who then whispers it to the next person. And by the time it gets to the 20th, they say what they heard. Well, it's not true by the time it ends. And what this is, actually, in Chronicles, Dylan does mention me with Roger Abrams, who was also a professor and sang. And what he says after that is, although these are the people who do the real study of the songs, he said, then he said, and most people who sing in nightclubs or in coffee houses, it's why they give all these boring beginnings to the songs when they're introducing them. People don't remember that second part.
1: I didn't see that.
2: They remember that my name was there, right. So Dylan did not hear me sing any songs that he sings, but there is one that he sings, and I know he got it through somehow either the record that I did of lumberjack ballads or songs or through print. It's the Lakes of Pontchartrain. He uses my informants, or that's the name we call people who are nice enough to sing for us, Fuzzy's words, exact words, and that's, it's got to be a copy of his, because people don't, when you pass things one to the other, even in singing, people don't get the exact words.

0: Ellen Steckert's Lakes of Pontchartrain. Another one from the Folkways album Songs of a New York Lumberjack, and you heard Ellen mention similarities in Bob Dylan's version. It's a song he never recorded in the studio, but has been performing in his live shows since the late 80s, and most recently in 2025. You are listening to an Ellen Steckert special on KAXE, and we'll head back to my conversation with Ellen and a question I asked to producer Ross Wild, who has helped to reissue her albums, on what it means to work with an artist like Ellen.
1: It's been amazing. Yeah, it's just as someone who, like Ellen says, she was, you know, surprised that I was into this, into the folk revival and into that time period of folk music. And to me, it's not surprising only because, like a lot of my friends are too. Like I think my generation is pretty is a fan of that time period of music and that genre of music. And I feel like folk music is becoming more popular in recent years, especially. And like Connie Converse, like I have so many friends who are just huge fans of Connie Converse, and of course Bob Dylan and Joni Mitchell, and a lot of pop stars today are making or introducing folk into their sound as well. And I think it's really cool to hear that. And when I heard that, like Ellen and I started talking, and when she started just sending me these old recordings that she had in her archive, and I listened to them, and they have this beautiful quality to them that are kind of like old, like home recordings and demos, kind of similar sonic quality to Connie Converse. And I think that's just that's some of my favorite sounds, like of a recording, when it's like a home recording and it's all like warm and fuzzy. And and when I heard she just has, you know, literally thousands of these recordings, it just blew my mind. And it's been an honor to work with her on them and show them to the world, because they need to be heard.
2: Can I say something? Yeah, today, as I was going through, I don't do research in the library anymore, I do it on the internet, I discovered that there is, I think it's called the Folklore Hall of Fame. I just about croaked when I saw it, because I was looking for my notes here. I was taking notes on it madly, because they have people like Taj Mahal and any number of people in it, like Baez and Dylan, who are not folk singers. They're singers of folk songs, but who cares? I mean, because folk, to somebody of my generation or my scholarship, is not a value word. It's a word that describes the song and the way it got to where it is. And then when you discover it, you sing it. And what you're singing it in today, mostly, is in an urban folk style that most folklorists do not recognize. So there's so little folk song scholarship these days that I stand out, because there aren't many people around like me. But it's interesting for me in the sense, because you don't live to be 90 and think that you were alive and vital in a past generation. And I think of myself thinking of my mother in the swinging 20s. And that was another generation for me. I mean, it was 10 years before I was born, you know. I shouldn't be surprised, but it now I understand it better. And most folklorists, when they hear that they're folk singers today, who think of themselves as folk singers, think of themselves as in a commercial type of setting. They go, if I can, that means they don't like it. And they think that's being commercial was one of the negative things. You weren't allowed to be. So if you find folk song clubs, and I won't mention any, that think that you guys, and I'm poor Ross, who Ross is a musician and a wonderful musician, and you should look him up on Spotify and other places, that when you hear these people singing, they're singing what is in an urban tradition that most people today, because they're stuck in the back tradition, don't like to say that being looking forward to maybe being commercial is a positive. I mean, in those days, you wanted to be accepted by your community. And the community today is the commercial community.
0: Thank you so much for sharing your love for folklore and folk music and for coming on and chatting today. I think this is, it's been really fun. I'm a big fan of this album. We've got Ballads of Careless Love at KEXC playing songs from it right now. You mentioned there's a whole archive. There's a whole other world. Are you two planning to continue working together, or what is next for your relationship as far as the music goes?
2: Ross has to answer that because I'm dependent upon him totally.
1: No, well, yeah, we definitely got more albums coming out. We also have released two volumes of this kind of continuing compilation of albums called Go Around Songs that we have, and those are streaming on all platforms. And that's just those are compilations of just a bunch of tape recordings Ellen made from the 1950s to the 1980s
2: that were not recorded, right?
1: Yeah, and so we're gonna continue doing that. That's just kind of an ongoing project because her tapes are seemingly endless, which is a wonderful thing.
2: You have your own career, so I try to get him to do his own rehearsing and and his own work, and working on my old recordings is not easy.
0: Yeah, we will check out Ross's music as well. That is Ellen Stecher and Ross Wild, who have been working together to reissue Ellen Stecher's music. Thank you so much for coming on and talking today. And it's really nice to hear from you both.

Went to the Sea, Ellen Stekert with a song on the Go Around Songs Volume 1 compilation. They've already released another one, and Ross and Ellen both mentioning that'll be an ongoing project to release more music from her long archive and collection of home recordings. My thanks to Ellen and to Ross for doing the interview and sharing their passion with Ellen's music and folklore in general here on KAXE. You can look for that full conversation if you'd like to revisit it or if you missed anything at kaxe.org at a future date. We will play us out today with another one going back to the Ballads of Careless Love album, Hard to Find and recently reissued with help from Ross. The final song we're going to hear today is Hand Me Down My Walking Cane. 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
1: You know, there's a lot of self-doubt that kind of creeped up in me in a way that really, I think, stunted where I could have been. You know, if I just would have believed in myself more, I would have had people that believed in me more. I think that I could have gotten here faster, I guess. So childhood me is really proud of myself, though, because I kind of proved everybody wrong. That feels good.
2: Bonjour, hello. Welcome to Native Lights, where Indigenous voices shine. I'm your host, Leah Lem. Miigwech for joining me today. Native Lights is more than a podcast and radio show. At its core, it's a place for Native folks to tell their stories. Each and every week, we have great conversations with wonderful guests from a bunch of different backgrounds, doctors, artists, musicians, educators, bakers, you name it. We have a great mix of passions, and we talk to folks about their gifts and how they share those gifts with their community. And it all centers around the big point of purpose in our lives. And I can't wait to continue amplifying Native voices today. I'm flying solo, and I'm really excited to chat with my guest. So I think we'll have a full show, even though Cole had to take the day off. Today, we're speaking with Elena Morales. Elena grew up in the Twin Cities and Somerset, Wisconsin. Elena's heritage includes Ojibwe from the Fond du Lac Band community and Mexican. She is the creator and baker behind Baked to Bliss by Lainey. You can catch her selling baked goods at the Carlton County Farmers Market. So without further ado, I'm going to go straight to Elena. Bonjour, Elena. How are you doing?
1: Hi.
2: Hi. And then I see your business is Baked to Bliss by Lainey.
1: Yeah, that's me.
2: So I don't call you Lainey. I call you Elena.
1: Yeah, Lainey is my alias. No, I'm just kidding.
2: My pseudonym. All right, well, I'm Leah. It's nice to have you here. Can you introduce yourself and let us know where you're joining from?
1: My name is Elena Morales. I am the owner of Baked to Bliss by Lainey, and I am coming to you from Fond du Lac Reservation.
2: Awesome. And can you tell me a little bit about your background? So you're joining us from Fond du Lac. Can you say a bit more about your connection to Fond du Lac?
1: I think I've been here for about 5 or 6 years. I actually grew up in the cities, and then we ended up moving to a small town in Wisconsin called Somerset. And that's like where I spent, you know, my middle school and high school career. I eventually made my way back home. I do remember, like, when I was a kid, we'd always, you know, come here for powwows and, you know, just to visit family. But I didn't really have a connection here until I had actually moved up here. It was kind of exciting coming back home, and I didn't know anybody when I moved here besides my mom. And she was the one that kind of encouraged me to take the jump and really get my footing here. I'm very happy to be here. I love Fond du Lac. I love my community.
2: Great. And your mom's from Fond du Lac.
1: Yeah, she is. And then also Leech Lake, too.
2: Well, how are you and your family doing?
1: We're doing very well. The market season's about to kick off, so it's been really, really busy. I am a mother of 5 children, so, you know, I'm busy on, you know, not just like business-wise, but also family-wise.
2: Wonderful. Well, I like to kick off our conversations by asking my guests, you, what you're concentrating on or thinking about these days.
1: I think a lot of what's kind of going on in my brain is just like trying to navigate such a complicated world that we're living in right now. I'm pretty sure that's on, you know, everybody's minds with the current politics that's kind of happening. It's a lot to take in, not just as a Native person, but also as a woman and a mother. And I think I'm always constantly conflicted as to where, you know, like everything's going to be okay. It'll all work out. And then the heavy hitting stuff that comes with headlines and, you know, certain things like the way that it's kind of affecting our community. I think politics is kind of a huge thing right now for, you know, everybody. But it's not just politics, I feel. It's definitely just like the way that it's affecting our way of life in general. So I'd say that's kind of one of the main things that's on my on my brain right now. And, you know, it takes up a lot of space up there.
2: How do you take care of yourself then? How do you take care of yourself when, like you said, it's heavy?
1: A big thing that I really lean into is kind of just leaning on my community, and then also doing things traditional, tapping maple syrup and taking part in our traditional ways, and just finding a way to kind of integrate my children into that as well. I feel like that was one thing that I was missing as a kid, was I'd never really had that Native influence, I guess. I come from a very big family. I have a huge Native family, but I also have a huge Mexican family as well. They were really Catholic. When I moved up here to Fond du Lac, you know, that was one of the things that really kind of, I think, set me on my path, was just being a part of the community, being able to be a part of those traditional ways and foraging, ricing, all those things. I think that's a really good way for all of us to take care of ourselves, especially in times like this. It's really important to really ground yourself with those things.
2: You're listening to Native Lights, where Indigenous voices shine. 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Today we're speaking with Elena Morales. Elena's from the Fond du Lac Band community and is the creator and baker behind Baked to Bliss by Lainey. How did you navigate getting back into those cultural practices?
1: Honestly, it started with the Gitagon. It's this community garden out here in Fond du Lac. Beautiful, just insane, the things that they do community-wise. The staff there is incredible. Kate, Cam, Dylan, all of them, like, they're just so great. And Erica was actually one of the people that was really kind of the catalyst of, she really kind of helped me get into that. I met her out there when I had gotten a garden plot. She was the one that kind of oversaw those things. And I was like, oh, well, I can have a community garden. That's amazing. That was kind of where, you know, I started integrating myself back into those ways. And she taught me a lot, you know, just in general, the Gitagon, the classes that they host, the things that they do for the community, like the boxes, like we get food boxes with traditional foods, just the introduction to Native foods and the practices and stuff. That was a really, really important step in my journey. I owe them so much. They're just an incredible organization.
2: Wonderful. Well, can you tell me a bit about your business?
1: Ah, yes. I own Baked to Bliss by Lainey. I'd say we've been going, I think, 3 years strong now, but in the past year, I'd say, is when it's kind of started to grow a lot. It's really kind of taken off, and I didn't really expect it. I'm kind of still trying to find my footing when it comes to all of this. And we started off, you know, just kind of small, got my cottage foods license. I planned on staying pretty small for a while. And then I went to a business, it was like a little get-together group that Sarah Howes Guige, she had hosted at her warehouse in Cloquet. And that was actually where I met Jackson.
2: Mm-hmm. And Jackson, just for those who don't know, Jackson founded with his family, of course, Miigwetch's Brew, which is on the Fond du Lac Reservation.
1: Yes, I love that place. I love the coffee. But yeah, that was kind of where I started my journey with wholesaling. And it was just kind of funny. We were all sitting at the table trying, you know, just kind of getting to know one another. And Sarah was like, oh my gosh, Jackson, have you met Elena? She does baked goods. And that was when Jackson was just like in the beginning stages of really, well, he had had the plan, but he was still kind of just like starting to open. Like I said, I planned on staying kind of small. I didn't really plan on making it like my career. But after I had so much success with Jackson, the scones, I had started baking scones and muffins for him, and they were really well loved.
2: Mm-hmm. They go well with coffee. Can't deny it.
1: He was really excited. He was like, wow, like, you know, Elena, you should really take this where you can. A lot of people really love your stuff. You're very good at your craft. See where else you can take it. So then I joined the Carlton County Farmers Market. Shout out to Gail. She accepted me in, and I thought it was good at your craft. See where else you can take it. So then I joined the Carlton County Farmers Market. Shout out to Gail. She accepted me in, and I thought it was very new business community.
2: Can you say a bit more about that farmer's market? Where is it held?
1: Right here in Cloquet, in front of Premier Theater, L&M. They have so many vendors now. I think I started doing it when, you know, they were still fairly small.
2: I love a good farmer's market. Browsing, chatting people up. It's great to be able to meet the people who are growing your food and making your food. It's really special.
1: It is.

0: is. And I feel like that's kind of something that we really need to embrace now with the prices of groceries and whatnot going up and, just like not knowing where our food is coming from or what's in it. I think that's what really drew me to the farmers market, seeing all these different individuals just creating something so simple but so important.
1: Well, rewinding a bit then, Alina, how did you get into baking?
0: I had just had my baby 4 years ago. I had just had my baby, and then we kind of hit a rough spot there with postpartum depression. I really sunk very far, definitely in some really dark times. My partner kind of sat me down, and I think for 3 months straight, I was just, there wasn't a time that I wasn't crying or just in major distress. I'd never felt anything that intense before. Postpartum depression, like in the throes of it, is just so intense. It was a very, very confusing moment in my life, and it was really hard for me to navigate. And I think I lost myself for quite some time there. Everybody was kind of asking me, like, what can we do? How can we help you? And I really just had no answers. I was just like, I have no idea. I really don't have any clue, like, how I can get out of this. It kind of got to a point where, it was really, really desperate. Me and my partner, we were just driving, and he was like, are you gonna be okay? And I just like burst out crying, and I was like, I really don't think so. Feeling that type of emotion, I have so much to live for it. I think it was the shame and the guilt that kind of drove me to like even a lower point. And that's when me and my partner just kind of, he pulled over and he was like, we have to figure out something. Like, we have to get you help. Like, you need something in your life that's enjoyable but also gives you meaning. Because that was one thing that I kind of told him, was like, I just feel like I'm losing my purpose, like, yes, I'm a mother and I love being a mother, but I also, need something for me as well.
1: I appreciate you sharing. I do appreciate you sharing, Elena. I think it's important to talk about, as a mother myself, who also, I won't say the same, but like similar, Celexa helped me personally, talking it out, things like that. And, it's such a time in your life, like a delicate time. I don't know if it's like society, social media or what that makes it seem like it's supposed to be one thing. And when it doesn't turn out to be this nonstop, like awe, that can help spiral those feelings, that shame and guilt. So I do think it's important to talk about. So thank you for sharing that. I think it's deep, and it sounds like you have a supportive partner.
0: Yes, he was actually kind of the one that really pushed me into kind of start to do things like with my hands. And he was like, you love cooking, you love baking. Why not make it something that helps you feel better? And so I started to kind of take classes at the Gittagon. I started to kind of reach out to more people that were in that space. And then that was kind of where I started to just find inspiration. I can't remember who it was exactly, but they had started kind of telling me about their little sourdough era. Little sourdough.
1: Well, sourdough is super like during the pandemic, right?
0: It was.
1: Yeah.
0: That's kind of cool. And they were like, well, maybe it would be something that you'd be interested in. It teaches you patience. You have to take care of something. It's not the easiest thing, but when you master it, it feels amazing. But yeah, I'd say that was kind of my introduction to baking. I made my own sourdough starter from scratch. So I was nursing that for, I'd say, at least 3 months. And then I made my first loaf and I mastered it. And I was like, dang, like on my first try, I was so excited about it. Creating something that I nursed from, just like this tiny little, this tiny little poolish, or, and then it kind of grew. And then I had like these perfect sourdough loaves. I
1: Ooh.
0: did kind of make the mistake, I think, of starting my business before I was ready. I had had a couple people, like I posted it on Facebook because I was like, look it, like I made these loaves my first try. I had a couple people reach out to me like, are you selling? Well, no, but maybe that's something that I could be interested in doing.
1: How do you start sourdough from scratch?
0: It starts literally with just water and flour and two types of flour. So you have to do the einkorn flour or rye. I started with rye. That's kind of what helps like with the fermentation and like the growth of it. And then, your really high protein bread flour. It helps it get its structure. Like 3 months, I feel, is when it's really ready for you to kind of start. It takes a lot. It's a lot of patience. I'm really, really proud of the fact that I was able to kind of do my own starter. It's definitely something that I could have just asked a friend or, bought offline, but because you can get like the dehydrated starter and grow it from there. But I was like, if I'm really going to do this, like, I want to make sure that I start it from the ground up.
1: Right, like an Alina original.
0: Yes. So I was like, you know what? This is the way to go. And then it kind of grew from there. There was a lot of people that really wanted my bread. And I think I was like my fifth or sixth loaves that I had ended up selling to people. And they were like, you should start a business. And I was like, I don't know if I'm ready for that, but maybe. It kind of like spread through word of mouth. And then I also just kind of love photography in general. So I think that kind of made it like look really tasty and enticing. So people were like, let me get that bread. Yeah.
1: Well, okay, not to belabor the sourdough, but can you tell the difference between different sourdough breads? What makes different sourdoughs different or unique?
0: I would say the process. I remember going on TikTok and trying to find videos of information. I was just trying to like really just cram all the information that I possibly could into my brain so that I could, that I could keep it alive, and then also that I could keep a consistent product. There's a lot of information out there. There's a lot of different processes. There's a lot of different ingredients that go into sourdough. Definitely, process was a huge one for me that was kind of hard for me to navigate. Some people, they'll get a great rise if they start from a cold pan. Well, I tried that and it turned out like a hockey puck. But for some people, it works. I actually have a friend in Duluth that does fully fresh milled sourdough and it's beautiful. Oh my gosh.
1: What does fresh milled mean?
0: She gets the wheat berries and she'll mill them. And that's kind of where I'm trying to go. Like, I really want to get berries and mill my own flour. I just have to have the room to do so. But yeah, definitely the process, the ingredients. I know a lot of different sourdough bakers in my area, and we all have like a very good product, but it's n never the same.
1: Well, and you do other baked goods as well. Do you have like a favorite that you make?
0: So I make conchas. I think that's one of my favorites.
1: What are conchas?
0: It's pan dulce. It's a traditional Mexican bread dessert enjoyed with like coffee or abuelitas or chocolate, hot chocolate. And I just remember growing up, my grandpa used to make them every Sunday. And I remember just being a little kid, always like super excited sitting in front of the oven, the smell of the bread and oh. It's one of my favorite memories. And so I was like, I have to bring it back. I was never able to get my hands on his exact recipe, which I wish I could. I kind of made my own little version of it. And I live in kind of an area where it's not incredibly diverse. So whenever I went to the farmer's market with it, a lot of people were like, what is that? Wow, like, what is that? I've never heard of those. And I'm like, here, have a free sample. And I've had returning customers for them. Like, it's definitely one of my best sellers. And it's kind of like a connection to like my other roots as well. I love my native roots, but I also love my Mexican roots as well. So that was very, very near and dear to me.
1: You're listening to Native Lights, where Indigenous voices shine. Native Lights is produced by Minnesota Native News and Ampers with support from the Minnesota Arts and Cultural Heritage Fund. Today we're speaking with Elena Morales. Elena's from the Fond du Lac Band community and is the creator and baker behind Baked to Bliss by Lainey. So is child Elena surprised that you are now a baker?
0: I think up until the age of 25, I could not bake. No idea how to cook. Everything that I made was just an absolute utter fail. I never gave up though. I really am.

0: shocked that the path that I chose, I actually mastered it. And I think that's what dragged me from the depths of my self-doubt was just like, wow, look at, something that you never really thought that you would ever be able to do. Now I have a whole business out of it.
1: Oh.
0: Yeah, it's really shocking, but really, really a pleasant surprise.
1: Well, I think baking is hard. I do, but I do like cooking. I feel like that's a little bit easier for me. We're all right. We do okay. So before then, before baking, what would you have expected to have done, or what was your passion at the time?
0: I always had a passion in the arts. So when I was a kid, I was very, very heavily into like sketching. I remember going outside with my sketchbook because I was the middle child. So you're not saying like you get ignored or neglected, but kind of forge your own way.
1: Yeah. See, that's why I wish Cole were here today.
0: Yeah.
1: My co-host, he's a middle child, so I'm the eldest.
0: It's fun being a middle child, but it's also kind of like, yeah, you kind of find your own way and forge your own way. And I remember being a kid and I would go outside with my sketchbook and I would like lay underneath the trees and like draw all the branches. And I think there are a few trees out there too with a few of my carvings. I remember, going and taking art classes. All of my gifts, they were all like handmade, sketched or painted. I've always really gravitated towards creating things. I thought for sure I was going to be an artist.
1: Sounds like you are, though.
0: Yeah, in a different way. And I think that's kind of what I love about what I do now. I can kind of find a way to intertwine those two worlds. So it was really cool. But, my household, my dad was always kind of like, oh, well, you can't make any money from art. You're not going to, like, you can't make any money from being an artist. So then I was like, okay, well, dance. Well, I could be a choreographer. And, going to powwows, it was a really cool, fun experience for me as well because I loved dancing. So I don't know, like I never really had a plan. I just knew that I wanted to do something artistic with my life. It took a really long time for me to get here. I'm 30, I think 33 now. And, there's a lot of self-doubt that kind of creeped up in me in a way that really, I think, stunted where I could have been. If I just would have believed in myself more, I would have had people that believed in me more. I think that I could have gotten here faster, I guess. So childhood me is really proud of myself, though, because I kind of proved everybody wrong. That feels good.
1: Well, as we kind of wind down our conversation here, I want to ask, what gives you the fuel to keep going, to stay motivated in your work day to day?
0: Definitely my kids. My kids seeing me, sadly, they just seeing me at some of my lowest points. And I really just like, it just hurts me to like even think about that now. But they seen me at some of like my weakest and lowest moments. And I feel like, kids shouldn't have to see that. And I think that once I found my purpose and I found my happiness and I found my success, they really, really kind of, I hear it every day from them. Like, I'm so proud of you, Mom. Wow, look at what you made. They're my hype men. They're really a huge motivator in my life. Not only are they super proud of me, but they're also just like, you're so happy, Mom. You were so sad for a really long time, but now look at how happy you are. And that really just keeps me going. I feel like in a way I kind of owe it to them. I also owe it to like my inner child as well. I'd say that's one of my number one motivators right there. And then we live in an area, it's crazy because when we used to go to markets and stuff,

0: there's great people on the reservation that, Jackson being one of them, young entrepreneurs that, are kind of coming in behind our businesses as well, with coffee or baked goods or car detailing. Like, it's really important to me that, I keep going with this and I keep growing it because I want to show those kids, I want to show the younger generation that it doesn't matter where you're from. I'm in one of the worst areas that would be, considered one of the worst areas on the reservation, and I grew something from here. And it's a success and it's going somewhere, and I really feel like our people need that. Like, they need to see it really doesn't matter where you come from or what you grow up with. You can be successful no matter where you are if you just put, your heart into it. And that really is, I think, a major motivator for me as well. It's hard not to get emotional about it because I really didn't think that this is where my life was going to go. And I didn't really think that I could build something here, and I really did. And it's important to me that I see this through for, them. What can I do going forward? Like, what could it actually be? And I think that's really important too for me to be able to see it through and be able to grow it because, I, obviously I'm doing something right?
1: That was Elena Morales. Elena's from the Fond du Lac Band community and is the creator and baker behind Baked to Bliss by Lainey. Gosh, it's so important to just take time to think about how you can give back to community, especially when things seem really dark. You know, a lot of people have struggles, and it just seems like finding that purpose just helps pull one out of that darkness, at least to some degree. So, Chimigwech, Elena Morales, thank you so much. And thank you for listening. I'm Leah Lem, Kikawamaman. 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
6: 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I think you should look out for those red-winged blackbirds.
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15: Hi, this is Emery. I like phenology because it's taught me to look at how the seasons change.
16: Hi, this is Anna, and I think you should watch out for the herons.
17: Hi, this is Caroline. I like phenology because phenology surrounds you wherever you go.
18: Hi, this is Ingrid, and I like phenology because you can identify way more birds once you know about it.
19: Hi, this is Sawhill, and you should start wearing bug spray because in the summer evenings there are lots of mosquitoes.
8: Hi, this is Sam, and I think you should watch out for poison ivy.
9: Hi, this is Hank. I think you should look in the water for fish, especially bass.
0: Hi, this is Hugo. I think you should watch the monarch butterflies this year.
15: Hi, this is Silas. I think you should watch for indigo buntings.
11: I like phenology because it teaches me, all about the different birds and species of plants.
18: My name's Henry, and I like phenology because you can do it wherever you go.
12: Hi, my name's Ryan, and you should look for the snakes at Prairie Creek because I saw some right next to a goal.
13: Hi, this is Michelle, and I love phenology because it teaches us so many new things to see in our world.

0: This has been Prairie Creek, one last step along the phenology journey. See you next year.
1: Now, that was not a fake background or anything there with the birds in the background of that report, right?
2: Yep, they record outside a lot of time. They spend a lot of time outside at Prairie Creek, which... And you can tell how much it makes a difference for those kids to be outside all the time and be studying their world. Ugh, my little heart. I'm going to miss them as this, you know, school year wraps up and we wait for them to return in the fall.
1: That's right. We will be hoping and asking you blatantly to be in part of Season Watch Pod and the Phenology Show because we won't have all those kids' voices this summer.
2: Exactly. Yeah, they, you know, they said there it's one last step along the phenology journey, and while that might be true for the school year, phenology is continuing. You know, it's a very odd thing that summer is such a beautiful time to be outside in Minnesota, and most Minnesotans, when they're thinking about outdoorsiness, you know, summer is a huge part of it. People are up at their cabins, people are out on lakes fishing and swimming and doing all this stuff, and yet it's the slowest season for us at the radio station. Because we focus so much on K-12 schools, which is great. But yeah, throughout the summer, we kind of lose a lot of those, like, really reliable eyes throughout the state telling us what's going on in each area. And that's where we need our listeners to step up and let us know what you're seeing. You don't have to have grandkids. You as an adult, can tell us what you're seeing. Send us a voice memo. We would really love to hear from you. Because it's just a beautiful time.
1: It's funny, Charlie, that you mentioned leaving a voice memo through SpeakPipe. You can find that on the podcast edition. You can find it when you look for Season Watch at KXE.org. This week, we actually happened to get a couple of messages. You ready?
2: I'm so ready.
3: Hi, this is Josh Leonard calling in from Bellin Outdoor Science down in Afton, Minnesota. And... oh my gosh, there's been so many things happening. I can barely write them down. Sorry, I haven't checked in for a little while. Last week on Thursday, May 28th, we had our first monarch butterfly and an egg was found as well, thanks to Megan. So exciting. We've been waiting for them and waiting for them and waiting for them. Finally, they showed up on Thursday last week. We have so many flowers blooming. We have a lot of prairie out here at Bellin. So we have the golden Alexanders are blooming, spiderwort, white wild indigo, black-capped raspberry, goat's beard, and golden Alexander all blooming on Thursday, May 28th. We also found our first ripe strawberry. Jeff ate it. And then we had a female grosbeak nest building on Thursday last week. The next day on Friday the 28th, crown vetch, a nasty invasive, started blooming, and oxeye daisies also blooming. They're not native. I don't know if they're invasive, but I do love them. And our first spittlebug. Such joy in spittlebugs. I love them. They're so fun. We're not here over the weekend. So then on Monday, June 1st, we saw a snapping turtle laying eggs. Hey guys, there's so much to share from Bellin. I'm starting a second speak pipe. I just thought I'd share that on Monday, June 1st, that monarch egg that we found on Thursday, May 28th, hatched. So that's right on time at about 4 days. Usually it takes about 3 to 5 days. So exciting to see that happening. And then we also had a snapping turtle laying eggs on Monday, June 1st, and then yarrow started blooming. Oh my gosh, I love that plant. So many good things to say about it. Campion started blooming, and prairie smoke got its first seed head on Monday, June 1st. I also would like to share a sad phenology report, which is the roadkill that I find along my bicycle commute between Afton, where I work, and Stillwater, where I live. It's about 11 miles. And starting from the south near Afton, I found a meadowlark fledgling, a cliff swallow, a hognose snake, a skunk kit, or a young skunk, and a painted turtle fairly close to it. And then a robin, and then two more painted turtles by the Bayport Fire Department. Thank you guys so much for the work that you do. I just love listening to you guys every week. And I'm sorry I've been absent for the last few sessions.
1: Josh, thank you so much. We hope everybody will take Josh's lead and leave a message for us. How do you feel about this roadkill update? That's a little... I'm glad to hear it from him. It's not a cut on Josh by any means, but... That tells us a lot, too.
2: It does, yeah. And, you know, Roadkill Report is sad. We also heard from, actually, our friends at Prairie Creek Community School, those kids also have noticed that they want to be keeping a Roadkill Report because, you know, roadkill is, you know, a sad fact about our world. And I forget exactly the percentage. Let me write this down so I actually remember to bring it up next week. But road fatality is a very significant factor for wildlife. And there's actually a whole study of road ecology looking at how roads change the behavior, the population health, a whole lot about birds, animals, everything that they live near. And you can look at areas within 2 miles of roads are significantly different in terms of their ecology, the behavior of species, the composition of species compared to areas 2 miles or more away from roads. Very fascinating field of biology. There's a book that I want to read on it. I'll get there someday. But I also think because cars don't discriminate in terms of what they hit, kind of a representative sample of what's crossing the road at a given time. And so what I think would be very fascinating about something like Josh noting down everything that he's hitting is what would those records look like 20 years ago compared to now? 20 years ago, I don't think we had possums in this area. We do now. 20 years ago, were you hitting more hognose snakes? Like, that was a really significant one. I don't see hognoses that often around here. On my drive home from Grand Rapids last week, I stopped to help a turtle cross the road, what I thought was a turtle. When I went back, it was unfortunately a yellow-bellied sapsucker that was dead on the road. But that was the closest look I've ever had to a yellow-bellied sapsucker, and I got to hold it, and it was in relatively good shape. And I got to see all these markings that I never get to see, and the shape of the wing, and yeah, and then you go back to your car and you put hand sanitizer on and you go on your way. And of course, later on, a mallard hit the side of my car as I was driving, making this huge noise, scared the crap out of me. And the mallard, I don't know. It's hard to know. It was still alive when I drove back to check on it. But, you know, try as hard as you might. We're kind of stuck in a car world, and this is part of what happens.
1: Right.
2: But it's interesting data, that's for sure, and it gives us like this really cool opportunity to see birds and other wildlife closer than you might otherwise see it.
1: I love hearing the tone of Josh's voice when he says something like yarrow, and how excited he is to see the yarrow. And
2: yes,
1: you know that it was a monarch, but the egg, and then in the time over the weekend, you know, they were able to just monitor this whole thing. That was really exciting. I haven't seen a monarch yet.
2: Okay. I saw a few on my drive to Grand Rapids, but I don't know if I saw any in Grand Rapids, but they're there.
1: Okay.
2: And you know, the excitement about the spittlebug too.
1: Yeah.
2: Do you know about spittlebugs?
1: I think you're going to have to remind me. Because I feel like we've talked about it before.
2: Spittlebugs are, so if you're on a walk and you look at a plant and you notice like this little, it looks like a little bit of spit on there, just like these kind of white frothy bubbles on the stem of the plant. Those are from a spittlebug. And so they feed on the sap from the plant, but they protect themselves by like emitting these bubbles, this kind of frothy thing, so that they can't be seen. But if you go and like wipe away that froth, you'll see a little larva in there. But yeah, you can definitely tell when they start emerging in the early summer. Good phenology note there.
1: You know, I was mowing this weekend, and I saw two. Okay, what is wrong with me? Went right out of my head.
2: Very, very relatable. This happens to me all the time. You were mowing. Spittlebug?
1: No, it's not. It's Okay, I'm just gonna ask because you'll know. And I was trying to do a mental thing to like work on my brain. Sam Gaida, what does he love?
2: Galls. Galls, burrows, and brooms.
1: So I'm mowing, and what do I see on some oak leaves? Two little galls, bright green little balls. And I went, I know what's happening there. That's a house for somebody.
2: Yeah. Oh, Sam would be so happy.
1: Yes.
2: That's great.
1: Yeah.
2: Yes. Yeah. If, listeners, if you haven't heard Sam Gaida talk about Galls, Burls, and Brooms. I think we do have an earlier episode featuring one of his interviews. Mm-hmm. It's fascinating. I have his guidebook here, which I need to take out and go look at things.
1: Sure.
2: But there's so much to be excited about out there.
1: There really is.
2: Including finding little oak apple galls.
1: You know, John Latimer this week was talking about he finally is seeing or feeling a few mosquitoes. And I was out in the garden mm-hmm. most of the night last night. Still not mosquitoes, which I just ruined it. We're going to have them as soon as I get home, right? And John's also, what he had talked about before was that he thinks that's why birds have been so prevalent, because he said they're starving.
2: Yeah.
1: Or something, you know, I don't know.
2: At the feeders, you mean?
1: Yeah, at the feeders, yeah.
2: Prevalent at the feeders?
1: Yeah.
2: Yeah. Yeah. Yeah. Yep.
1: And so I don't,
2: those insects come out and they've got other things to eat.
1: Yeah. I don't know what's going on, but I'm appreciating it just that I can be on the deck later at night and certain things like that. So, but yeah, John had a lot to say this week for the Phenology Report. That's our leader, of course, John Latimer. And he brought up something he was studying or went in the field to look at. And I knew immediately you were going to be on fire for this.
2: Absolutely. You know me well.
1: Yes.
2: You predicted accurately.
1: Yes. The four-toed salamander.
2: Yes, please.
4: We are, well, we went through a May that was drier and cooler than average. And yesterday we celebrated the first day of meteorological summer, the 1st of June. And in part of that celebration, I took a long walk. Actually, I had the pleasure of accompanying a couple of researchers from various and sundry state and federal operations out looking for four-toed salamanders. And the four-toed salamander is an uncommon amphibian here in northern Minnesota. And this time of year, they are in the vernal ponds, in the seasonal ponds. And they're using these seasonal ponds as a place to lay their eggs and to hang out. The female lays her eggs, and then she maintains a sort of a guard on the eggs while they hatch. And it takes about 4 weeks for the eggs to go through their development. Yesterday, most of the eggs we observed were between 1 and 3 weeks old. And it was just an eye-opening experience. But it, more than anything, points to the need to protect these vernal or seasonal ponds. So if you have some low spots on your land and they accumulate water and they maybe stay wet for part of the year, they are the home to not only the four-toed salamander, but they are also the home to some, in some cases, fairy shrimp, caddisflies, diving beetles, any number of microscopic little organisms that hang out in there. There are it is a complete biome that happens there. And when those ponds dry out, every one of those critters has evolved a strategy to allow it to continue. Ponds can go dry for several years, and sometimes the eggs that are down in the bottom in the mud are simply waiting for water. And when the water shows up, bang, they're back in business. Our explorations yesterday were just, as I say, a revelation to me, because I saw one four-toed salamander once when a child and I were in the woods and we turned over a log and there was a salamander right there. And I looked at it and I thought, you're not a redback and you're not a blue-spotted. That makes you, I don't know. Well, now I do. It is the four-toed salamander. The four-toed salamander, it's as big as the blue-spotted, but it is sort of a neutral brown on the back, and it is obviously four toes. The blue-spotted salamander has 5 toes on the front feet and 4 on the back. The four-toed salamander has 4 toes on the front and 4 on the back. So If you do run into one of these and you're not sure, take a moment and count the toes. But do it gently and try not to put the thing in your hand, because a lot of these amphibians live in a world where their skin is their contact with the world. And your oily, greasy, dirty hand can be a real problem for them. We, in our explorations yesterday, all wore gloves, rubber or vinyl gloves, so that if we did touch something, we didn't leave behind a bunch of our pollution. So quite the day, just quite the experience altogether.
2: Okay. What a magical experience. I am so jealous. Wow. Be able to see those eggs is, as you mentioned, the four-toed salamanders are kind of fascinating because instead of laying their eggs in water, the way that most but not all salamander species do, they lay their eggs in sphagnum moss, which keeps them moist. The moss is really good at retaining water. And then when the larva emerges from the egg, it just plunks right into the water where it can breathe because the little larvae have gills. Salamanders are so fascinating. And, like, I think one of the very underappreciated little marvels of Minnesota. Have you spotted many salamanders near where you live?
1: No, not at all.
2: We have so many.
1: I'm maybe not looking. Maybe now I'm going to be looking.
2: They're also just really hard to find.
1: Okay.
2: They're primarily nocturnal. They really only move in ways where you can spot them in the spring, and then you have to be out, like, on a rainy night looking for salamanders crossing the road, which, for some reason, most people don't do.
1: Yeah. people named Charlie do, I think.
2: People named Charlie are absolutely out there. But we have, like, a bunch of species. We've got the four-toed salamander, which John just mentioned. Its range is relatively small. Ooh, okay, Heidi, you're going to have to help me with ways people refer to areas of Minnesota that I'm not familiar with.
1: All right.
2: The Arrowhead region.
1: Yes.
2: What do you call that? Where is that exactly?
1: That's, I would say, the Iron Range. It's the, in the North Shore, you know, like the North Shore as that,
2: okay,
1: as an Arrowhead. And so it kind of covers from probably Grand Rapids all the way up north and all the way up the shore.
2: So it's kind of that Arrowhead-shaped tip of, okay.
1: Yep.
2: Cool. Then the four-toed salamander lives kind of in the southwest area of the Arrowhead region.
1: Oh.
2: It doesn't have a huge range, but for the four-toed salamander.
1: It's kind of Grand Rapids area, so. Uh-huh.
2: Yeah. Yep. But it doesn't go, like, all the way north in Minnesota. It cuts off kind of at, not all the way down in Duluth and Lake Superior, but if you go up, like, maybe a third of the North Shore is kind of the northern edge of that eastern range. So it doesn't go all the way up north. The red-backed salamander kind of lives all throughout the boreal forest, so what we kind of think of as the Arrowhead range. The eastern newt, which is a really weird one. So it begins life, like most salamanders, as an aquatic little larva, transitions into a terrestrial juvenile called an eft, E-F-T, what an adorable term, and it lives terrestrially for, I think, 2 to 3 years, and then some of them decide, I don't like it up here, transition back to an aquatic form, and hang out for the rest of their adult lives underwater.
1: Wow.
2: And some of them remain terrestrial. Eastern newt. Meanwhile, the red-backed salamander just decided to entirely skip the aquatic phase and are born as terrestrial, like, just very, very small terrestrial adults.
1: And, okay, so, and by small, how small is the...
2: Like, just the tip of your, like, it can sit on the tip of your finger without the tail or the head falling off. I don't know how well you can see this picture, but look at this little guy.
1: Little guy. Huh.
2: Yep. And then when they grow up, they're like 2 to 4 inches long and very, very thin.
1: Okay.
2: For the red-backed. And then the one that you're going to see throughout the state is a tiger salamander. It's our largest one. They're named tiger salamander because they're fierce little predators. And they've got little yellow spots, which give them the name tiger salamanders. But they're pretty large, all the way from 7 to 13 inches. If you hold one in your hand, like, the head and the tail are going to be sticking out of the palm of your hand by quite a bit. But we'll see these ones crossing roads sometimes, and often they end up in people's window wells. They get stuck there and can't get out.
1: Oh.
2: So that's a primary cause of mortality. So check your window wells, especially in spring and fall when they're moving around.
1: What's this source you're using?
2: I'm using Reptiles and Amphibians of Minnesota by Stan Tequila.
1: Okay.
2: Or Tequila. Can I do some salamander fun facts?
1: Yes.
2: Do we have time?
1: Please, yes.
2: Yes. Yay, yay, yay. Okay. So as John mentioned, they have very sensitive little skin because, like frogs, their skin is almost entirely moist and they breathe through their skin. So even salamanders that have lungs, which are most of the terrestrial salamanders, minus the redback salamander, which doesn't have lungs at all and just breathes through its skin, even the ones with lungs will breathe in air through their mouth or nose, but then will exhale. Most of that carbon dioxide comes out through their skin, up to 80%. So they have this really interesting vasculature, very specialized red blood cells that, like, are so adapted to these really moist environments. And that's part of the reason why they're so nocturnal, is that if they come out during the day, they run the chance of drying out, and a dry salamander is a dead salamander.
1: What time of year do you see salamanders? Spring and summer?
2: You're most likely to see them in the spring when they're moving to water to breed.
1: Okay.
2: The rest of the time, they're often underground. They're eating small insects, worms. Their larvae are eating a lot of mosquito larvae, so thank you, salamanders, for that. But, yeah, they're pretty fierce predators. They have, the way that they feed is kind of, you know, frogs shoot out their tongues to grab insects.
1: Mm-hmm.
2: Salamanders do kind of the same thing. Like frogs, their tongue, instead of being attached at the back of the mouth, like ours is, they're attached kind of at the front. It has a shooting mechanism, much like a frog's does. And the tip of the tongue is covered in, like, this kind of sticky mucus. And the top of their mouth has a little glue pad. So when the tongue is in their mouth, it's producing mucus and it's touching against this glue pad. So when it shoots out at an insect, that insect adheres to it and gets brought back to the mouth. They have these tiny, tiny little teeth to help keep the insect or earthworm in there. And sometimes if it's like a big piece of prey, like an earthworm, they'll shake it, kind of like a dog will shake a toy, and that helps move it back in the mouth a little bit so that it can swallow it. They're adorable. I love them. The other weird thing that frogs and salamanders do is their eye sockets are actually hard. And if you watch a frog swallow, you'll notice that its eyes kind of go from sitting kind of up on top of their head, kind of go into their body a little bit, and then back up. It's because they're using their eyeballs to swallow. Their eyeballs have this musculature that allows them to move kind of into the mouth and throat cavity and help crush and shove the food backwards. Just nuts!
1: Yeah. And what are salamanders doing in the wintertime?
2: In the winter, they... So the aquatic ones will winter in deep lakes. They do have some freezing ability. Particularly the blue-spotted salamander is pretty darn good at freezing and recovering just fine. But tiger salamanders, many other terrestrial salamanders, just burrow deep enough underneath that they don't freeze. The tiger salamanders, some of the other ones, also spend the winter in, like, mammal dens and tunnels. So if you think about, like, an eastern chipmunk just hanging out with a salamander, so cute.
1: Wow. When's the last time you saw a salamander?
2: The last time I held a salamander was at Long Lake Conservation Center, which is, again, a magical place. I went there. I remarked to Dave McMillan, the manager there, that I really hoped to find a blue-spotted salamander, which I had never seen in the wild before. Sure enough, that trip, I pulled over an old birch log and found 3 blue-spotted salamanders right there. It was the best. I was so happy. I've never seen one in the wild.
1: Wow. That's great.
2: Yep.
1: Well, I do want to say we got off on salamanders today on the Season Watch Pod, which is great. I learned more than I expected here. And the enthusiasm between you and John Latimer is amazing. But we did have 8 school reports this week, and they're all available at our website, kexc.org,
2: yes,
1: that you can hear a lot more of what students... Most of them, probably all of them, their final reports. We might be getting some from some camps at Long Lake over the summer. Who knows? and possibly from some walks that John goes on and that kind of thing. But the main thing is we want you to get involved in this as well, whether it's a question, whether it's bragging that you saw something, send it our way. You can use SpeakPipe. It's available when you look at SeasonWatch at KEXE.org or on your podcast platforms. And a really easy way to get involved and to tell us more about the nature that you are seeing.
2: Last salamander fact before we go.
1: Yes.
2: How old do you think salamanders get?
1: 4.
2: They live 10. I think the average for them was like 5 to 10 years.
1: Wow.
2: And my aunt had one. Oh, spotted salamander, 20 to 25 years. Tiger salamander, 10 to 25 years. Blue spotted, 5 to 10, 10 years. Yeah, they get pretty old. For like such a small creature, amazing. They regrow their tails, so we're like studying them to see if we can figure out how to, medical reasons, you know?
1: Yeah, sure.
2: Awesome creatures.
1: In case we lose our tails, right?
2: Yeah.
1: You never
2: exactly.
1: know.
2: I hate that I lost mine. Sometime in utero.
1: Yeah. We do want to say thank you as always, because funding for our talkbacks, our phenology talkbacks, is provided by the Minnesota Environment Natural Resources Trust Fund. We also heard from our good friend who left us a SpeakPipe.
2: Yes, Josh Leonard.
1: There we go.
2: And then I was thinking about, you know, these cryptic species, and I was thinking about cryptic sounds that we may not necessarily be able to figure out even with the help of Merlin. And one of those was the white-tailed deer. So we have a white-tailed deer alarm call from an iNaturalist user named Minnakota and a fawn alarm call from Paul Driver.

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1: Thank you.
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1: From NPR News in Washington, D.C., this is Weekend Edition. I'm Aisha Roscoe. Good morning. This week, Maine voters will choose the Democratic nominee for a hotly contested Senate seat. A frontrunner is facing accusations about his past. We have the latest. Nurses and PAs are suing the Trump administration over a decision to lower caps on student loans. They say the move will harm patients. And for the Tonys tonight, a look at all that Broadway merch.
2: You have to hold it at the very end of the fan.
1: It's Sunday, June 7th. News is next.
3: For KAXE News, I'm Larissa Donovan with a special edition of the Up North Report. After a half season in 2024 and a skipped 2025 season, the Paul Bunyan Playhouse is back for its 75th year of summer stock theater in Bemidji. Songs for a New World is the first of five shows slated at the historic Chief Theater this summer season. The show opened Thursday with additional performances through June 13th. The historic Chief Theater was the place to take in the silver screen year-round before the construction of what was then called the Amigo Theater west of town. The Art Deco-style building has been the home of the Paul Bunyan Playhouse since the 1990s, which moved from an outdoor theater setup at Rutgers Birchmont Lodge. Philip Hawks has been with the Playhouse for more than 10 years and was promoted to Artistic Director in 2024. Including a last-minute fundraising push to house the traveling troupe of professional actors, Hawk says there was a lot of hard work behind the scenes to get the season back.
4: There's still a lot of work to do because our building is kind of our infrastructure portion. It hasn't had a full renovation in over 30 years. So now we're looking at how can we get the renovation done to fix some of the things that we had to put Band-Aids on before. But now we need to actually have a full thing.
3: With fresh paint in the lobby and fresh sealant on the roof's notorious problem areas, the Playhouse was practically sparkling during KAXE's impromptu visit Wednesday.
4: We're trying to bring as much life back into everything. We've cleaned up a lot of things. We've gotten the smell out of the Playhouse.
3: Songs for a New World is a cross between a song cycle and a full-on musical, as Hawks explains.
4: Pieces that were commissioned for other things that he wanted to put back together, and then wrote pieces between them, and then just named which actor was going to do them, and decided it was going to be two women and two men, and just decided which pieces were going to be which. And that's how we get Man One and Woman One.
3: Madison Alexander will play the part of Woman One, and she dissects the philosophy of playing a nameless character.
2: The audience can empathize with us being every woman and every man, and that's our way to connect with our audience about one moment and one decision and move through our storyline.
3: The part is a dream come true for the Tennessee native Alexander, who is in the Bemidji area for the first time.
2: It is such a challenging sing for all four characters involved and for our band and music director that this is, I think, all I could handle this summer next to Paul and Babe the Ox.
3: Tyler Kelly will play the part of Man 2. He was involved in the closing show of the Playhouse's short 2024 season, where he performed in perhaps the most popular British Victorian piece this side of the Atlantic, from Gilbert and Sullivan, The Pirates of Penzance.
5: I love this area. There's so much to do around here. I love the small little towns. There's so much to offer here. And I love bringing, you know, live theater to an amazing community that you could really see that this community really loves theater.
3: Assistant director and choreographer Nat Harper says she is excited to showcase the actors' talents through the unique Songs for a New World show.
6: Every song is its own standalone style, its own standalone beat. And so finding choreography that really serves each individual song while still helping connect all the songs together has been a really, really great challenge. And also just balancing all the aspects. These you know, incredible actors have to act their faces off to make all these flow together. They're singing so much. It's such challenging music. So, you know, also being kind and making sure that we're finding a really good balance between the choreography and the singing and the acting all at the same time.
3: Hawk says it was the right time to bring back a full season after a bumpy couple of years.
4: We kind of switched over to now bringing more theater through because having that steady income will make it so that we can have more stuff here and be able to actually get those renovations started.
3: The season will continue with Over a Barrel beginning June 18th, Church Basement Ladies opening July 2nd, On the Verge or The Geography of Yearning opening on July 16th, and the season finale with Avenue Q starting July 30th. The Chief Theater's box office is open weekdays 10 to 3 and also an hour before curtain, with more information at thechieftheater.com. That's it for this special edition of the Up North Report. Find more of our stories and photos at KAXE.org. From the KAXE News Desk, I'm Larissa Donovan, telling the stories of Northern Minnesota through local news.
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0: This is Weekend Edition from NPR News. I'm Aisha Roscoe.
1: The whole point of these stories is to make sure we're not talking about healthcare. It's to make sure we're not talking about raising taxes on the rich. It's to make sure we're not talking about getting money out of politics.
0: That's Graham Plattner. He's competing to be the Democrat in Maine's U.S. Senate race this year. And what he was talking about with our colleague Steve Mistler at Maine Public is a number of revelations about his past. That's where we'll start this morning with NPR senior political correspondent Tamara Keith. Hi there, Tam.
2: Hello, Aisha.
0: Democrats and unaffiliated Maine voters who choose to vote in the Democratic primary will decide the party's Senate nominee Tuesday. What have these reports about Plattner said, and what does it mean for his campaign?
2: Yeah, so this started with offensive old Reddit posts that he deleted. Then last fall, there was a firestorm over a skull and crossbones tattoo he got on his chest in 2007. He swore he didn't know the symbol was associated with the Nazis and got it covered with a wolf tattoo. Then last weekend, it came out that his wife revealed that early in their marriage, she caught him sexting with a number of other women. Plattner is fighting back and also explaining that a lot of his behavior was the result of difficulty adjusting to life after his military service. And so far, high-profile progressives who have endorsed him are sticking with him. But this swirl certainly has Democrats who had placed a lot of hope on beating Maine Republican Susan Collins in November asking if there will be more shoes to drop.
0: Well, I mean, I have to ask, does any of this really matter in the age of Trump?
2: Yeah, a lot of these Plattner controversies came out when there was still time for Democrats to change course. And the state's Governor Janet Mills did get into the race, and she aired ads hitting him on his Reddit posts. But Plattner already had so much grassroots support, her campaign really didn't take hold, and she suspended it at the end of April. She was quoted in a local paper last week, reminding people that her name is still on the ballot, but she isn't actively campaigning. And Republicans in Texas just nominated Ken Paxton, the state attorney general, whose long list of scandals and alleged corruption and personal indiscretions were a central theme of millions of dollars in campaign ads against him. You know, there's a bit of a mood now among party loyalists that purity tests are a thing of the past. But in Maine, at least, this race in November is going to be decided by independent voters and older women who are key demographics in the state. And despite all of this nothing matters anymore discourse, there are a number of high-profile cases in recent years of candidates from both parties who lost or dropped out under the weight of their scandals.
0: Voters in California cast their primary ballots this past Tuesday. We're still waiting for the results. What more have we learned since polls closed?
2: Yeah, so California has this top two primary system, so candidates, regardless of party, run in the same primary. In the governor's race, former Democratic congressman and HHS secretary Javier Becerra has secured a spot on the November ballot. We learned that. But the second spot is still up in the air. Former Fox News host Steve Hilton is currently in second place, with ballots still being counted. And Tom Steyer, the billionaire progressive populist, is in a close third. We're also waiting on results in the LA mayor's race and quite a few congressional contests.
0: Remind us, why does California take so long to count the ballots?
2: Yeah, the bulk of Californians now vote by mail, and any ballot postmarked on election by election day and received within a week gets counted. This election, a lot of Democrats waited until the last minute to turn in their ballots, so we saw a red mirage. Republicans voted early, so those ballots were counted first, and they skewed far more Republican than those that are still very slowly being counted.
0: Steve Bouyer is a former congressman from Indiana who was convicted of insider trading in 2023. He left Congress in 2011. Why did President Trump pardon him on Thursday?
2: Well, Trump cited a long list of Republican lawmakers who advocated on the former congressman's behalf. And it is certainly part of a pattern from Trump of granting pardons or commutations to well-connected individuals convicted of white-collar crimes.
0: That's NPR's Tamara Keith. Thank you so much for joining us.
2: You're welcome, Aisha.
0: Since the U.S. captured Venezuelan President Nicolas Maduro in January, Venezuela has been steadily producing and exporting more oil, recently hitting a seven-year high. It adds up to billions of dollars in revenue, and it's being controlled by the United States. Both countries have promised transparency, but there are a lot of unanswered questions. Joining us now is Roxana Vigil. She's a fellow with the Council on Foreign Relations and previously served as a senior sanctions policy advisor at the U.S. Treasury Department. Thank you so much for being with us.
3: Thank you, Aisha.
0: President Trump has said that proceeds from selling Venezuelan oil would be, quote, used to benefit the people of Venezuela and the United States. Where is the money going and how is this all working?
3: Yeah, so based on the research that I have done into some of the data that is out there, we have a sense of where some of the oil exports that the U.S. government is controlling is going, but we don't understand yet what the money flows look like because the Trump administration has not shared any comprehensive information. The little that we do know is largely based from congressional testimony from Secretary Rubio and other Trump administration officials that essentially have said the billions of dollars that are flowing through the system at first went through an account in Qatar. It's not clear how that was set up, but Secretary Rubio said that was a short-term mechanism. And what's replaced that is a longer-term mechanism that the U.S. Treasury is controlling. And based on my calculations, which looked at how much oil has been exported out of Venezuela in the first 4 months since January 3rd, and looking at the price of oil and the discount that Venezuelan oil is sold at because it is a heavier, more sour oil. My estimate is that about $8 billion worth of oil has been exported just in the first 4 months, January through April.
0: Do we know like how much the U.S. is taking or if the U.S. is taking a portion of that money?
3: We don't have any of that information because the Trump administration hasn't shared it. We would need to know the terms of the agreements that the U.S. government has entered into or has been a party to related to these deals. And just to be clear, my estimate of $8 billion is a floor, meaning that it is likely more, but we just aren't going to have that information until that's provided by the government.
0: You wrote a piece recently arguing that the oil money could be entrenching a corrupt regime in Venezuela. Can you explain that?
3: At the heart of the humanitarian, economic, and political crisis that we've seen unfold in Venezuela over the last decade, which has caused over 7 million Venezuelans to flee their country, really a destabilizing force in the region. At the heart of that is corruption. So without accountability, without oversight mechanisms, it's hard to imagine a lot of these funds that are flowing back to Venezuela not feeding right back into those corrupt structures. And so that's the big concern.
0: But is there a better way to do this, to let Venezuela make money from its oil reserves, but make sure that it's to help rebuild the country and not supporting a corrupt regime?
3: Yeah, I mean, if we take a big step back, I don't think the U.S. government should be controlling another foreign sovereign country's resources. But the U.S. government does have a lot of influence in Venezuela right now. More influence than I think the U.S. government has ever had. How is it using that influence? It is using that influence to get very narrow economic concessions out of the interim president, who is the number two for Nicolas Maduro, who was removed on January 3rd. Everyone else that was part of that dictatorship is still there. And there's no incentive for them to change the way that they run the country without a push, really, from the U.S. government for them to make the political changes that need to be made, which includes an election and includes steps towards a transition back to democracy. But that is not how the U.S. government is using its influence right now.
0: And people around the world are facing higher fuel prices and inflation because of the war in Iran. Could Venezuela help fill that gap? Like, does it have the capability to do that?
3: If you take a step back and look at the global oil picture, what Venezuela is producing, which is just over 1 million barrels per day, is a very small amount of the global oil demand. So it's about 1%. Even though for Venezuela, it is a lot, like you mentioned earlier, it's a 7-year high. But because it is such a small amount, it's not going to meaningfully change the shortages because of the war in Iran. With that said, most of the oil exports from Venezuela have gone to the United States, to the Gulf refineries. And the second biggest market is India. India is a big economy, important partner. So it is an important source for those economies and for the economies that can receive Venezuelan crude. But big picture, it's just still producing a very small amount.
0: That's Roxana Vigil, a fellow with the Council on Foreign Relations. Thank you so much for joining us.
3: Thank you.

I'm Windsor Johnston with these headlines. Lawmakers in the House this week are expected to take up a $70 billion bill to fund the Department of Homeland Security. The measure passed the Senate last week with no support from Democrats. President Trump has pardoned former Indiana Congressman Stephen Bowyer, who served nearly 2 years in prison after being convicted of insider trading. Prosecutors said he used non-public information to make stock trades after leaving Congress and working as a consultant. The NBA Finals shift to New York on Monday, with the Knicks holding a 2-0 lead over the Spurs. New York won both games in San Antonio, including a 1-point victory in Game 2. I'm Windsor Johnston, NPR News in Washington.

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1: This is Weekend Edition from NPR News. I'm Aisha Roscoe. Organizations representing nurses and PAs, those are physician assistants and associates, are suing the U.S. Department of Education. They say a new rule capping annual federal student loans will not only harm their members, but also aggravate healthcare shortages across the country. Todd Pickard is the president of the American Academy of Physician Associates, one of the groups suing. He's also a practicing PA in Texas. Welcome to the program.
2: Well, thank you very much, Aisha. It's my pleasure to be here.
1: Could you start by explaining what this new rule is and how it applies to nurses and PAs?
2: The Department of Education has decided that certain degree plans will qualify for what they call the professional loan limits, which is a higher tier of federal fund for loans. And then other group will be in the non-professional tier, which is the lower limit. And historically, PAs and nurses have fit in the professional category with the higher loan limits because we do meet the three-tiered test that Congress created years ago in statute about what defines a professional degree. So what this means is that folks will not be able to get the amount of loans that they need to cover their education and their living expenses while they are training.
1: How much is the average cost of a physician associate's education?
2: The median is somewhere between $90,000 and $110,000 a year. But for example, if you look at a school in Texas that's close to where I live, they look at the cost of not only tuition, but housing, food, supplies, books, and everything else that the student has to have. And it's $160,000 to get through the entire program, which is about 2.5 years. I think what people forget is that we're not just talking about tuition. When you're in PA school, you're working in the program 60 to 80 hours a week. You have to live off of your loans because you are unable to hold any kind of part-time job. And so it's really critically important to remember that. You know, when I graduated very long ago in 1998, I've been a PA for 28 years, my loans were $87,000. So applying the new loan limits today, I would be short about $37,000.
1: Yeah. And just to clarify, what are the new loan limits?
2: So for the lower tier, it is $20,500 per year, and then a total of $50,000.
1: And what is a physician associate's role in healthcare today?
2: Oh, that's an amazing question. What don't we do?
1: Okay. Yeah.
2: PAs, I work in oncology, so I like to talk about PAs as the stem cells. Basically, we can turn into anything that is needed. We fill in gaps and we can pivot and become whatever the healthcare system needs. But PAs make medical diagnosis, they formulate treatment plans, they prescribe, they write orders, they perform procedures, they educate patients, they refer to other professionals, they work in teams with physicians and nurses and others. Basically, when you are being seen by a PA, you are getting medical care that you would not be able to tell is different than anybody else giving you medical care.
1: Has this role expanded over the years, especially when, you know, places are dealing with like doctors shortages and what have you?
2: Absolutely. You know, when I started at my employer almost 30 years ago, there were probably about 15 PAs in the entire institution. We're at my institution is 27,000 employees. 500 of those are PAs. An additional 800 are types of advanced practice nurses. So it's interesting, at my institution, half of the medical providers are physician, and the other half of medical providers are PAs and nurse practitioners. So we have to have all healthcare providers doing the work that they can do. There's around 200,000 PAs currently practicing in the United States in every area, every specialty.
1: Given that there are doctor shortages across the country, especially in rural areas, what's your response to the argument that some students who are studying to be a PA or a nurse should try to be a doctor instead?
2: You know, that's a really interesting question.

0: really about people making choices of what they want to do and how they want to live their lives. Right now, the United States has a shortage of healthcare providers, period, the end. We have more people without insurance or under insurance. We have patients who are living longer. We have more mental health, more diabetes, more obesity, more hypertension, more cancer, which is what I'm specialized in. So this is a time when the government should be investing in healthcare, not divesting. You know, we need to make sure that we have PAs, nurses, nurse practitioners, pharmacists, physicians. We need everybody.
1: That's Todd Pickard. He's a PA in Texas and the president of the American Academy of Physician Associates. Thank you so much for speaking with us.
0: It's my pleasure. Thank you.
1: In a statement to NPR, Ellen Keast, the Ed Department's press secretary for higher education, noted the rise in tuition over the last two decades and says the Trump administration is, quote, ending a system that pushed students into debt and is promoting access to high quality education that serves students, not institutional bottom lines. If you looked at the sky last night and thought to yourself, wow, those two stars are really bright and really big, congratulations, you probably caught an early glimpse of the planets Venus and Jupiter in their closest alignment for years. Venus and Jupiter are sharing what's being called a cosmic kiss. Though they're actually hundreds of millions of miles apart, the planets will appear so close in the night sky that if you stretch out your hand, your pinky might just barely fit between them. This is called a conjunction, and it's the best conjunction for Jupiter and Venus that the Northern Hemisphere will see until 2028. If you want to catch this cosmic kiss, look to the west about 45 minutes after sunset. How long the kiss is visible will depend on exactly where you are on Earth. If you're somewhere without much light pollution from cities, you might be able to catch it up to 2 hours after the sun goes down. Venus and Jupiter will be closest to Earth and most visible to us tomorrow and Tuesday. But you can still catch these planetary lovebirds until June 11th. Opposition fighters in Syria toppled the Assad regime more than a year ago, but shockwaves from that sudden change are still rippling through northeastern Syria, where Syrian government forces retook territory that had been controlled by Syrian Kurds for more than a decade. NPR's Jane Araf takes us there.
2: This school courtyard in the city of Qamishli is filled with kids. But they're not students. They're from displaced families, living in public schools, which have been closed since January. For 12 years after breaking away from regime control, this part of Syria was a unique, autonomous, Kurdish-led region. But in January, Turkish-backed forces of the new Syrian government advanced on Kurdish-held territory, displacing more than 100,000 people who still can't go home.
3: There are a couple dozen children here, although it sounds like a lot more, and it's like a constant blur of motion. There are boys playing soccer with a mud-covered ball. And in the middle of all of this, there's a little girl in a fuzzy pink jacket with her blonde hair tied up in sort of like a ponytail spout.
2: Inside the entrance to the school, her father has a small table selling snacks.
4: As a joking nickname,
5: they call her Trump.
4: What Trump is me?
5: Because she's blonde like Trump.
2: She's a very good child, he says of the two-year-old. Her real name is Barfi. He doesn't want to give his name because he's afraid of Syrian government forces. As for the real Trump, the U.S. president, the displaced shopkeeper says he used to like him, but now he doesn't anymore.
5: He sold us. You saw what he did to us.
2: He means the U.S. giving the green light to the Syrian government's advance against the Kurds. The Kurds fought alongside the U.S. to defeat ISIS. But after Turkish-backed fighters toppled the Syrian regime in late 2024, the U.S. said it didn't need the Kurds' help anymore. The new Syrian government, headed by a one-time al-Qaeda commander, wants the Kurds and oil on their territory to be part of the new Syria. In the school courtyard, the shopkeeper uses a dangerous-looking configuration.

0: operation of live cables attached to the battery to pump up the flat tire of an ancient red Nissan pickup. There are black flames painted along the sides of the truck. Allah, God, is stenciled in flowing white Arabic script on the windshield. He says he packed 15 people into the vehicle when they fled the displacement camp in January as government forces approached.
1: We've been squeezed, all the children on the top of us in the back of the truck.
0: Most families here are from the Kurdish city of Afrin. Originally forced out in 2018 when the Turkish military invaded with ground forces and fighter jets. It's cold and uncomfortable, and after 8 years of living in camps, hard to imagine a future. There are families here, though, that have been through worse. Saeed Mustafa, who's 63, says he and his wife, Sabah Biro, didn't have a car and were among the last to leave the camp. They had been looking for their 15-year-old daughter, who had heart surgery a year ago.
1: In 2 hours, they have to be displaced out of Sudan. This is why the daughter, she was not with them, and they couldn't find her. And since then, we completely lost the contact with her. So they don't know if she is killed, what happened to her.
0: Mustafa shows us a photo on his phone of Zainab, their only daughter.
2: Zainab Saeed Muhammad.
0: She's smiling, and she's looks like a very peaceful place. She's out there, trees behind her. She's dressed in a checked shirt, and it's a big smile on her face. Her parents say they were told she might have joined Kurdish fighters and been killed in an ambush. But they say the ambush took place before they spoke to her by phone.
1: She said, what's important for us, if she is martyr, to bring the body so we know.
0: 3 weeks later, they were told Zainab had joined Kurdish forces and was killed fighting. The teenager was given a martyr's burial. The family's departure from the camps was not coordinated between the Syrian government and Kurdish forces, just families fleeing for their lives.
1: They fled in the night and they were running, they were under the bombardment, they have to sometimes lie on the ground.
0: Biro says she couldn't walk anymore and told her husband to leave her. He refused. They finally got a ride in a truck carrying sheep, sitting on a urine-covered truck bed wedged in between the animals. Here they live in a bare classroom with foam mattresses and blankets in a neat pile. There are boxes of rice and lentils and even pots from an Iraqi Kurdish charity. But there's no fuel to cook it with, not even scraps of wood.
1: As an alternative, if he can't find the wood, he breaks some fabric, some old clothes, and he puts the gasoline there, a little bit, you know, to light up, to use it as a heater.
0: They apologize for not being able to serve tea. Outside, there's a group of young boys hanging around. Hassan Hussein, who's 10, tells us some of the terrible things he's seen. They're all dead, he says repeatedly, without explaining. His aunt, Gulistan Rashid, who helps run the shelter, says he and other children are traumatized by burned bodies they saw on the road during fighting that toppled the Assad regime 2 years ago. Asked about the future, the kids seem to find it hard to imagine. They're still struggling with the recent past. Jane Araf, NPR News, Qamishli, northeastern Syria.
3: You're listening to Weekend Edition from NPR News. At the Art Institute of Chicago, there are 68 rooms showcasing interior design through the ages. But you won't wear yourself out taking them all in because they're miniature. As member station WBEZ's Minju Park reports, the real effort comes at least twice a year when museum experts have to clean all the teeny sofas and lamps and knickknacks to keep them all looking good.
4: The rooms are a show of beautiful and painstakingly detailed craftsmanship created by Narcissa Neblack-Thorne. Thorne was a Chicago resident from one of the city's wealthiest families who traveled widely and created and collected miniatures. Curator Kit Maxwell says Thorne assembled a group of skilled artisans in Chicago during the 1930s to help her create the rooms she left to the museum, each about the size of a shoebox.
5: She was adamant that they were not dollhouses. They were not something, in her words, that a child could destroy, but they would educate and inform visitors on the principles of good taste and interior decoration.
4: Each of those miniature rooms on a scale of 1 to 12 reflects the interior design trends of a particular place and time period, like one room set in London in the 1930s.
5: This is so fabulously of its moment. I mean, you even see the cocktail set on the coffee table. There is a copy of Country Life magazine on the sofa, and there's a card game set up on the table by the open window. The adjacent dining room is filled with late Art Deco style furniture.
4: It takes a trained eye and steady hand to care for all of the intricate details.
6: The primary strategy is patience.
4: That's Jonathan Worcester, the department's primary art handler. He says, why patience?
6: It can take anywhere from an hour to 3 hours to clean an individual room.
4: Worcester and a coworker clean all 68 rooms 2 to 3 times a year.
6: There's so many people who are circulating through the gallery, and inevitably dust will land somewhere. So it's an aesthetic issue as well as just a preservation issue.
4: Worcester's primary workstation is a plastic utility cart full of an arsenal of cleaning tools.
6: We have paintbrushes of various densities and lengths that I use just primarily to get all of the generalized soot out, anything from 4 inches to about a millimeter.
4: He also uses spatulas and tweezers.
6: In addition to that, my handy blower is available to be able to loosen anything from any crevices within the rooms.
4: He begins cleaning, slowly, going step by step.
6: There's a keyed mechanism that lifts open the glass front, and I'm able to prop it up.
4: Then he dismantles the room, removing the tiny furniture, including delicate chandeliers with dozens of small dangling beads.
7: Yeah, getting this thing off the ceiling is actually really complicated.
4: He holds his breath as he brings one out and sets it on the cart. Then it's on to cleaning the interior of the rooms. Worcester references photographs of the rooms so that he can replace the objects exactly as they were before.
6: As you can see, it can be a bit repetitious.
4: And with all the brushing and cleaning, he has to get into a very specific frame of mind.
6: Typically, I will sort of listen to an audiobook, you know, reach whatever meditative state is necessary.
4: In order to focus on the little things in life, in the Thorne miniature rooms. For NPR News, I'm Minju Park in Chicago.

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2: I'm Windsor Johnston with these headlines. Legislation that would limit President Trump's power to continue directing military action against Iran is heading to the Senate. The House voted last night to invoke the War Powers Act. The bill passed with the help of a few Republicans. Police and anti-ICE protesters clashed again late last night at an immigration detention center in northern New Jersey. Immigration advocacy groups say the detainees inside the private prison have been on a hunger strike since last month. Golden Tempo won the Belmont Stakes in upstate New York on Saturday, the last leg of horse racing's Triple Crown. The colt won the Kentucky Derby last month. I'm Windsor Johnston, NPR News in Washington.

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1: This is Weekend Edition from NPR News. I'm Aisha Roscoe, and it's time to play the puzzle. Joining us is Will Shortz. He's puzzle editor of the New York Times and puzzle master of Weekend Edition. How's it going, Will?
2: I am doing great. How are you, Aisha?
1: I am good. And Will, today you're joining us from another location than you usually join us because you're doing some puzzle master work out there in the world.
2: That's right. You know, it's a tough job.
1: It's a tough job, but somebody has to do it. And Will, you're the one. Will, please remind us of last week's challenge.
2: Yes, it came from Mike Reese, who's a longtime writer and showrunner for The Simpsons. Name a classic song with a two-word title, five-letter first word and three-letter second word. Then drop the first letter, add an R after what is now the first letter, and the result will be the names of two countries, one after the other. Well, the song is Piano Man by Billy Joel. Drop the P and insert that R, and you get Iran and Oman.
1: There were just under 700 correct entries this week. Our winner is Jocelyn Tutak of Portland, Oregon. Congratulations, Jocelyn.
3: Thanks so much.
1: So how did you figure out this week's answer?
3: So I was looking for countries that where the second letter was R, and I always rely on the old Animaniacs Countries of the World song. So just sang through that. Iran seemed like potential, and I noodled around till I got Piano, and Piano Man Oman popped out.
1: Oh, wow. Okay. And so we were talking earlier. You've been listening to the puzzle a long time.
3: I have. For about as long as I can remember, I used to listen as a kid with my parents on Sunday mornings, and now I listen with my kids.
1: Tell your kids to tell all their friends and their friends' friends so we can get this next generation also addicted to the puzzle.
2: Absolutely. It's a good addiction.
1: Yes, it's the best addiction, right? What do you do when you're not playing the puzzle?
3: I am the president of a great nonprofit called the Society for Conservation GIS. It's like a professional organization for people who make maps in support of conservation.
1: Oh, that is awesome. Are you ready to play the puzzle?
3: Not in the least, but let's do it.
1: You are ready, I'm telling you. Take it away, Will.
2: All right, Jocelyn and Aisha, this is a good two-person puzzle, so both of you jump in. As you probably know, the NBA Finals are going on now. Game 3 between the Knicks and the Spurs is tomorrow night. So today I brought a puzzle based on NBA team names. Here's your first one. The name of what NBA team is an anagram of parrots, P-A-R-R-O-T-S? They are extinct dinosaurs.
3: Oh, Raptors. The Raptors.
2: Raptors. Good job. The name of what NBA team is an anagram of thrones, T-H-R-O-N-E-S?
3: Thrones, let's see. Hornets.
2: Hornets, good one. The name of what NBA team is an anagram of scrape, S-C-R-A-P-E?
3: Pacers.
2: Pacers, nice. Name two NBA franchises that are birds.
3: Oh, birds. Football and baseball are my, let's see, there's a...
1: Yeah. Is there a Pelicans?
2: Pelicans. Good job, Aisha. The New Orleans Pelicans. And how about the team from Atlanta?
1: Falcons? Is that football?
3: That's football.
1: Oh, shoot. We both bad at sports. Hawks. I think they're Hawks.
2: Oh. Hawks, the Atlanta Hawks. Good job. You can remove the consecutive letters UGG of one NBA team to name another. What teams are these?
3: It'll be the Nuggets and the Nets.
2: Nuggets, the Denver Nuggets to the Brooklyn Nets is correct. And here's your last one. I'm afraid it's a bit of a dad joke. The name of what NBA team sounds like what they try to do for home games? And I'll give you a big hint. It's the team from Boston.
3: Oh, the Celtics?
2: The Celtics, yes, and they try to sell ticks.
1: Okay. Well, oh my goodness, we were in a bit of a pickle, but you did an amazing job, though. How do you feel?
3: Relieved, like everybody says. That was a lot of fun.
1: For playing our puzzle today, you'll get a weekend edition lapel pin as well as puzzle books and games. You can read all about it at npr.org/puzzle. And Jocelyn, what member station do you listen to?
3: OPB.
1: That's Jocelyn Tutak of Portland, Oregon. Thank you so much for playing the puzzle.
3: Thank you.
1: All right, Will, what's next week's challenge?
2: Yes, it's short and sweet. Rearrange the letters of necessary misprint to spell a familiar phrase. So it's necessary misprint. Rearrange the letters of those two words to spell a familiar phrase. What is it?
1: When you have the answer, go to our website, npr.org/puzzle. To submit your response, just fill out the form on the puzzle page. Remember, just one entry, please. Our deadline for entries this week is Thursday, June 11th at 3 p.m. Eastern. Don't forget to include a phone number where we can reach you. If you're the winner, we'll give you a call. And if you pick up the phone, you'll get to play on the air with the puzzle editor of the New York Times and puzzle master of Weekend Edition, Will Shortz. Thank you, Will.
2: Thanks a lot, Aisha.
1: The Tonys are tonight, Broadway's highest honors. Our tradition is to highlight essential Broadway workers who aren't eligible for the trophies being doled out at Radio City Music Hall. This year, reporter Jeff London takes a look at the people who make and sell merch, which he discovered is a lot more than posters and T-shirts.
4: It's an hour before Cats the Jellicle Ball, the Tony-nominated production, which reimagines the Andrew Lloyd Webber musical in the world of drag ballroom. And the sales associates are getting the merch stand ready. There are all manner of bedazzled items, a water bottle, a keychain, cat ears. But there's one item that Michelle Tidmore, an 18-year Broadway merch veteran, says sells like hotcakes.
5: Our clacking fan that we have that everyone asks for the minute they get to the show, they come downstairs to ask get a fan. They're used throughout the show for people to cheer on the actors.
4: She demonstrates how to make it clack.
5: You have to hold it at the very end of the fan.
4: These yellow and black fans, which cost $30 a piece and say, come one, come all, which is a lyric in the show, can be heard throughout the Jellicle Ball, even at the pre-show announcement.
6: I know a lot of you traditional Broadway kiddies like to sit quietly and hold your reactions in. But this is a ball, darling.
7: I couldn't talk about the show without talking about the fan. The fan is absolutely amazing. I call it the applause meter when you're in the theater.
4: Stephen Downing is chief merchandise officer for Platypus Merchandise. He says he consulted with the producers and set and costume designers of Jellicle Ball to come up with the clacking fans.
7: That went beyond just a piece of merchandise. It gave us the opportunity to have an interactive piece, right? This show is a party.
8: What merch is today versus what it was 10 years ago and, you know, 20 years ago is very different.
4: Noah Sprock is executive vice president at Creative Goods Merchandise, a company which does design, manufacturing, and retail for shows not only on Broadway, but off-Broadway and across the U.S., the U.K., and Australia.
8: What we're doing is creating a tangible item for people to remember this theater-going experience. And if we can do that in unique ways, depending on the show, that's beyond the T-shirt with the logo and the cast recording and the program book, right? Then I think that it's an extension of the show's brand.
4: A product Sprock is particularly proud of is a scented candle for the Tony-nominated musical Schmigadoon, after he got a request from the producers.

0: And it was, oh, let's make a candle in the shape of an ear of corn that comes in like a can, and you have to open it like you would open a can of corn. And we worked with the factory and developed the shape, and they sent us a bunch of different corn scent options. You know, some leaned sweeter, some leaned a little more, you know, savory. It's genuinely, I think, one of the coolest products we've ever made. While we have a really robust online business, you know, the majority of our sales are captive audience and in person. We're sort of pulling at the heartstrings of people in the building because they've committed money on buying a ticket.
1: Before a recent performance of the Tony-nominated play Every Brilliant Thing, Nancy Masterson from Mount Pleasant, Michigan, was buying a refrigerator magnet. It was the first of four shows she was seeing in 2 days.
2: Are you going to get refrigerator magnets from all of them?
3: Yes. I have a special board just for them, and I actually have a map. It shows all the theaters I've been to and how many times I've been to them.
1: Broadway merch isn't just about making memories or creating secondary revenue for producers. It's also about free advertising, says Stephen Downing.
4: You want people to wear those items as they're walking down the street, or if they're in their cubicle with their mug going, oh my God, you guys, I just saw this incredible show.
1: For NPR News, I'm Jeff London in New York.
5: Reconnecting with our past can ground us in the present. The British musician Holly Humberstone recently had this experience while spending time with her family. It inspired the song Beauty Pageant on her new album.
6: I just remember being in my childhood bedroom and opening my wardrobe. And yeah, it's just kind of stacked full of old diaries that I used to keep at school, old books, and this old jewelry box that I used to keep all my little treasures in. As I wound it up, the ballerina inside still spun and the music still played. I felt like everything from my childhood kind of just came flooding back, and I realized just how much I'd changed.
7: So it's

The song starts with a girl in a bar and she's singing from the heart. Glitter curtains, sticky floors, she would die for the applause. I used to love performing as a kid. I danced at the Royal Ballet School when I was really, really little, when I was 8. And I remember that being like such a magical time in my life. It was my kind of way of learning how to kind of perform and translate my emotions into something creative. The stage is yours. Don't forget to have a ball. Music is kind of my way of interpreting my feelings and to be able to write songs and then to be able to share them with the world. That was my absolute end goal of like, I've made it if I can achieve that.

I remember coming out of school and going straight into the music industry when I was 17 and just kind of being really disoriented. The music industry really does kind of thrive off pitting women against each other, and it's something that I really struggled with and still struggle with, but sometimes it does feel like being kind of trapped in this constant beauty pageant that you can't really escape from, that's kind of forced upon you. In the song, it has this constant push and pull and this kind of dichotomy of pain and pleasure kind of all wrapped up in the same thing, because I love getting to do my job. I think I have the best job in the world and it's really all I've ever dreamt of doing, but the goalposts kind of keep moving as you progress in your career. With all of these kind of pressures and all of these other people to compare yourself to, it's really, really easy to lose sight of why you started doing it.

During this process, when I went home and reconnected to everything that I used to be as a kid, I realized it's really, really hard to know kind of who you are. I mean, I'm 26 now and I'm still trying to figure that out. Writing Beauty Pageant just helped me to realize how normal those feelings are, and it's really a shared experience, and it helps normalize those feelings for me, but also for other people, hopefully, as well.

0: My album is called Cruel World, and to me, the album kind of goes between, you know, the highest highs and the lowest lows. I think as humans, you know, life is just chaos, and all we have is kind of music and each other, and we have to hold on to those really precious things in a world that feels really stressful and hopeless.
1: That's the musician Holly Humberstone. She has a new album out. It's called Cruel World.

0: 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I'm Aisha Roscoe.
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2: 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Essentia Health and the Virginia Fire Department offer free car seat inspections on the second Tuesday of each month from 4 to 6 at the Virginia Public Safety Building on 2nd Avenue South. 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

0: From NPR News in Washington, D.C., this is Weekend Edition. I'm Aisha Roscoe. Good morning. American intelligence says Iran may have more missiles than previously thought. The implications in this hour. Also, the latest on a deadly parasite found in Texas livestock. Plus, a youth Elvis impersonator contest and a summer TV preview. Larry David is back with Obama.
1: Can I put you down as my emergency contact?
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1: No.
0: It's Sunday, June 7th. 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
3: For KAXE News, I'm Chelsea Perkins with the Up North Report. The 18-year-old allegedly involved in a scuffle that resulted in a gunshot wound to the leg of an Itasca County deputy now faces four felony charges. Charges were filed Friday in Itasca County District Court, with Elias Harper's first appearance coinciding with his sentencing for two separate gross misdemeanor assault cases. Harper is accused of resisting arrest by Deputy Michael Cowan on May 4th, as sheriff's deputies attempted to serve an arrest warrant for his failure to appear in court at a home in Max in rural northwestern Itasca County. Cowan was shot through his leg by his holstered department-issued gun and was airlifted from the scene to Essentia Health Hospital in Duluth. According to new details shared in court documents, DNA analysis showed Harper's DNA located on the grip of Cowan's gun, which remained secured in Cowan's holster with a guard in place. The bottom of the holster was shot out and the casing was still inside the gun as the slide was unable to eject because of the guard. Unconditional bail for Harper was set at $400,000 on Friday, with conditional bail set at $200,000. Harper's public defender Mitchell Brunfeld argued in court that the bail amount was too high and the state's probable cause statement has problems. He says evidence is, quote, frankly overwhelming that this was an accidental discharge. Cowan reported that during the struggle, he felt a tug at his right hip, which is where he holsters his gun. Court documents describe body-worn camera footage as showing Harper's left arm reaching toward Cowan's right side, although his hand is off screen. Harper's new charges include assault, obstructing the legal process, and attempting to disarm a peace officer. Harper pleaded guilty to two of the separate charges for which he was sentenced Friday. He received 2-year-long sentences and remains in custody in the Itasca County Jail. The Superior National Forest is implementing a campfire ban in the Boundary Waters Canoe Area Wilderness as dry weather continues to stoke concerns for wildfire. The campfire restrictions are in effect beginning Saturday morning through June 30th unless the order is rescinded or extended. Gas or propane cook stoves will continue to be allowed, but stoves and grills fueled by charcoal or other wood won't be. The Forest Service warns the potential for wildfire is high across northern Minnesota and encourages people to be careful with any sources of ignition, such as smoking devices, dragging chains, and recreational vehicles. A new conservation easement will permanently protect more than 900 acres of forest, lakes, and streams along the North Shore. The easement was announced by Wolf Ridge Environmental Learning Center and the Nature Conservancy earlier this week. A news release states that the protected land has high-quality freshwater resources, including the Baptism River, Sawmill Creek, and Johnson Lake. These all flow to Lake Superior and support aquatic habitat and the health of the Great Lakes. Nearly half of the protected acres are recognized by the state of Minnesota as high biodiversity, with rare plants, mammals, and birds, along with some older undisturbed forest. The conservation easement limits development and guides long-term forest management. Funds from the easement will support an endowment to strengthen Wolf Ridge's long-term sustainability and educational mission. Residents, business owners, and other community stakeholders are invited to participate in a community meeting for the City of Cohasset's comprehensive plan. The meeting is scheduled for June 25th from 6 to 8 p.m. at Cohasset City Hall. The comprehensive plan serves as the community's long-range vision and guides decisions for the next 20 years. The plan will help shape important topics like housing, transportation, economic development, parks and recreation, community facilities and infrastructure, and taxes. The sports action continues for area high school athletes during spring tourney time. Red Lake Falls claimed fourth place in the Class A state softball tournament on Thursday. Northland team Sabika and Barnum also competed in the Class A tournament. Both lost in the first round, but Barnum battled their way back to the Consolation Championship, ending as runners-up. The individual boys tennis competition wrapped up Friday. Rock Ridge senior duo Colton Bialke and Aiden Sandness came in unseeded and lost their first match, but made it to the consolation championship before dropping straight sets to a Litchfield doubles team. Finally, section championship tournaments are finished for baseball. Teams advancing to state from rural northern Minnesota include Section 7-3A champs Grand Rapids, Section 7-2A champs Aiken and Red Lake County, who topped the competition in 8A. That's it for the Up North Report from the KAXE News Desk. I'm Chelsea Perkins, telling the stories of northern Minnesota through local news.
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0: This is Weekend Edition from NPR News. I'm Aisha Roscoe. Thanks for joining us today. President Trump says Iran's military has been totally destroyed by U.S. and Israeli airstrikes. The White House also says Iran is running out of missiles and launchers. But that's not what U.S. intelligence said last month in a report noting Iran's missile capabilities are far more robust than what the administration has said in public. Sina Azodi teaches Middle East politics at George Washington University and is the author of Iran and the Bomb, the United States, Iran, and the Nuclear Question. Professor, welcome to the program.
1: Thank you for having me, Aisha. Good to be with you.
0: So that CIA analysis says Iran has maintained about 70% of their pre-war stockpiles. And CNN last week reported that satellite images show Iran has repaired the damage to the majority of its underground missile facilities. What does that tell you about Iran's strategy?
1: Well, it tells us that Iranians were preparing for this eventuality. Specifically, since the June 2025, they had made plans, their war plans. They knew how the U.S. will fight the conflict. And in fact, inside those missile cities that are dug under the tunnels and inside the mountains, they had placed engineers, technical people, in the anticipation that the U.S. and the Israelis would destroy the entrances to the tunnels. So this is why they've been able to quickly retrieve the missiles and the launchers that they have. And I think really the president's announcements are for his own political purposes of saying that, you know, he won the war and the Iranians have been decimated.
0: Well, how has Iran been able to do this? I mean, they've had decades of sanctions. How are they maintaining these stockpiles of missiles and drones?
1: Well, they've been investing on their drones and missile programs for decades now. Iran has been under sanctions, as you mentioned. It cannot procure conventional arms from the market. And what they did was, from the experience that they learned during the Iran-Iraq War from 1980 to 1988, they began investing on missiles and drones. They're rather cheap. They're not that sophisticated, but they're very easy to produce. The drones that Iran manufactures, and apparently everybody is reverse engineering them, including the United States, they cost $20,000. And with those $20,000 drones, they go after very expensive radar domes, and that's why they've been quite successful.
0: Well, what about, we've been hearing about Iran's so-called missile cities. Can you tell us a bit more about that?
1: Well, the plans that the Iranians had from the beginning, and this applied actually to their nuclear program as well, that the Americans and the Israelis potentially would try to destroy their nuclear or missile program. And Iran is a mountainous country, and they're the best place to hide their missiles. It would be very difficult, rather, to destroy their missile arsenal with conventional bombs. And so they expanded them over the years. They've been really bragging about their missiles. Every once in a while, they show them on TV that they have these missile cities ready, and they work quite effectively in this conflict.
0: Has the U.S. underestimated Iran's ability to strike back? And if so, how badly?
1: I believe it did. I think the Trump administration was deceived by the illusions of quick victory. We've seen public reports that General Dan Cain had warned President Trump that Iranians could shut down the Strait of Hormuz in response to a U.S. attack, and he had dismissed it. He had said that Iran will surrender much faster than that, which, as we know, that surrender never arrived. So my guess is that, yes, the U.S. Really didn't anticipate the Iranian response, their resolve to fight. And this is why I think we are where we are now, because he was expecting a quick victory Which never happened.
0: Well, you know, this war is going kind of, you know, starts and stops, and then they have these kind of very shaky ceasefires. Is the on and off nature of this conflict helping Iran to be able to rebuild?
1: Pardon, can you say that again?
0: Is the on and off nature of this conflict helping Iran to be able to rebuild?
1: Yes. Absolutely. But again, I do want to emphasize that they had been planning for this eventuality. They knew that the U.S. and the Israelis will try to target those missile cities. And this is why they had the technical place. They have the equipment in place. And it's not rather difficult if you have, you know, the expertise to dig these missiles out.
0: That's Sina Azodi of George Washington University. Thank you so much for speaking with us today.
1: Thank you for having me, Aisha. Good to be with you.
0: Pro-Trump social media influencers are claiming that last Tuesday's mayoral election in Los Angeles was riddled with fraud. There's no evidence of wrongdoing in that race, just slow vote counting. But influencers have been citing odds on prediction markets such as Kalshi and Polymarket to reinforce their claims. And some of those same influencers are also being paid by those companies for promotion and visibility. Now, Kalshi says it's asking some influencers to take their posts down. Joining us to explain all of this is NPR's Jude Jaffe Block. Welcome.
2: Hi, good morning.
0: So what's in these posts that Kalshi is asking influencers to take down?
2: Well, one of the influencers involved in this is a prominent Trump-aligned commentator named David Freeman. He posts under the handle Gunther Eagleman. And here's a recent video of his.
3: Let's talk about California for a second. You know they're cheating. I know they're cheating. You know they're cheating. We all know they're cheating.
2: Now, the thing is, Freeman also has a paid partnership with Kalshi. He boosts the company's social media posts to his audience of over 1 million followers. And those posts are basically intended to draw people to bet on the site. Freeman is rooting for former reality TV star Spencer Pratt in the LA mayor's race. And he shared a Kalshi post that showed Pratt's odds of making it to the runoff election have been falling on the betting site. Freeman added commentary that said, "Is California cheating to get Spencer Pratt out?" And that post had a paid partnership logo on it, which means he's getting paid for it by Kalshi. My colleague Bobby Allen asked Kalshi about that post and others like it from other influencers they have partnerships with. Kalshi got back to us on Friday afternoon and told us they were asking Freeman and other influencers who have made similar posts to take them down because they violated their policies.
0: Kalshi's rival site is Polymarket. What do we know about how they are handling posts like these?
2: We never heard back from Polymarket, which operates mostly offshore and is less regulated. But there are a number of influencers with Polymarket partnerships who are also sowing doubt about the LA mayoral election while promoting Polymarket, and those posts are still up. And I should say there's not been evidence of misconduct in this election, but one kind of allegation we're seeing is people pointing to changes in betting market odds on prediction sites to try and suggest those fluctuations and those graphs are some kind of evidence of something suspicious when they just reflect betting behavior.
0: President Trump has also made unfounded fraud allegations about California's election, focused in on how long it's taking to count the votes. Why is the vote count so slow in California?
2: Well, yeah, here in California, everyone gets a mailed ballot. And this election, a lot of people held on to their ballots until the last day. And the process for verifying those vote by mail ballots take longer than those cast in person. Also, historically, the ballots that get counted later in the process skew more Democratic. And that's been a source for conspiracy theories for years now. But those kinds of explanations rarely get the same kind of attention online as allegations of fraud. You know, and there's also an extra layer of potential confusion when it comes to posts about races on prediction markets, because these posts announce that a candidate's odds have fallen to 8% or surged to 72%. And they're talking about the betting market odds of whether someone will win or lose, not what the actual ballot count says. But not everyone is understanding that.
0: Obviously, we have midterm elections where control of Congress is coming up in a few months. What does this tell us about how those elections might be contested?
2: It's not looking great. I spoke with Stephen Richer, who was the Maricopa County recorder in Arizona in the aftermath of the 2020 election and dealt with a lot of false claims about election fraud that cycle. He's very worried about what the LA election means for the rest of the year.
4: I think we're going to get punched in the face so badly on election denialism in November.
2: He said the election denial movement has been able to normalize itself in recent years. And one sign of that could even be that these prediction market sites are so far happy to partner with influencers whose brands have been tied to trying to delegitimize elections that were not favorable to Trump.
0: That's NPR's Jude Joffe Block. Jude, thank you so much for joining us.
2: Thank you.

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1: 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The food pantry is open from 11 to 2, Monday through Thursday. CHAIR presents The Miraculous Journey of Edward Tulane, June 11th through the 13th at their facility in downtown Virginia. 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
2: I'm Winsor Johnston with these headlines. One person was killed and five others were injured in a series of shootings today in central Israel. Police are describing the attack as an act of terror. Officials say the gunman was also killed. Police in Toledo are searching for suspects after at least 12 people were wounded in a shooting at a street fair on Saturday. Two people remain in critical condition. Investigators believe multiple shooters may have exchanged gunfire. Cities across the U.S. are making final preparations for the World Cup, which kicks off this week. Officials say they're ready for the influx of fans. The tournament is expected to be one of the largest sporting events ever held in North America. I'm Winsor Johnston, NPR News in Washington.

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1: This is Week in Edition from NPR News. I'm Aisha Roscoe. A flesh-eating parasite known as the New World screwworm has officially made its way across the U.S.-Mexico border. Last week, the U.S. Department of Agriculture announced it detected the pest in livestock, two calves in South Texas.

0: These are the first confirmed cases in that state in 60 years. For decades, agricultural officials have tried to keep the bug from gaining a foothold here because of the threat it poses to the nation's livestock. NPR health correspondent Will Stone joins us with an update. Hi, Will.
1: Hey there.
0: So why is this parasite reaching Texas such a cause for concern?
1: Yeah, historically, the screwworm, which is not a worm, actually, it's a parasitic fly, was one of the most devastating livestock pests in the U.S. It was once widespread in the South, and there were millions of cases in cattle in Texas every year. The economic fallout was huge, which is why the eradication program in the mid-1900s was considered such a success story. That's when the U.S. government began releasing millions of sterile male flies. Those mate with wild females, which means they don't produce any viable offspring. This effort over many years eventually expanded into Mexico and Central America. But in the last few years, the fly has made a northern migration up from Panama, and experts believed it was just a matter of time before it arrived here.
0: Okay, so what are U.S. officials doing to contain this?
1: Well, they're taking this incredibly seriously. They have teams down in South Texas. They've established a containment zone around the area, and they're restricting movement of animals as well as ramping up surveillance. Here's what Agriculture Secretary Brooke Rollins told reporters the other day.
2: If we all work together and follow these treatment and movement restriction guidelines, there is no reason to believe that this incursion will result in any sort of establishment of the pest on our side of the border.
1: Rowland says her agency is also releasing millions of these sterile flies in Texas, and they're ramping up efforts to do this in Mexico as well.
0: Will, as we mentioned at the top, these are flesh-eating parasites. Like, can you tell us more about them?
1: Sure. The details can be a bit gruesome. The female screwworm flies lay their eggs in the wounds, sometimes in the mucous membranes. Then when they hatch, these maggots start feeding on the flesh. And we're primarily talking about cattle here, though this is also a concern for wildlife. I got a pretty vivid description from Edwin Burgess. He's a professor of veterinary entomology at the University of Florida. Take a listen.
3: Their mouth end is very sharpened, and their posterior end is very flat. And then along the outside of their body, they have these rigid hairs. They contract and expand, and they use those hairs as kind of grip to move through the tissues. And those rows of hairs take kind of a corkscrew shape.
1: So that's at least partly where the name screwworm comes from. Now, an infestation can be fatal, but Burgess says if it's caught early enough, you can treat this and the animal will survive. One challenge is that larvae can fall off a wound and burrow into the soil where they can hide out. So that's why you need to release massive numbers of sterile flies in an affected area to stamp them out.
0: Clearly, this is a risk for livestock and wildlife, but does it pose any immediate threat to humans?
1: Cases in humans do happen, though they are rare. And generally speaking, the risk is considered quite low, and it would only be for people in the immediate vicinity. And just to be clear, this isn't an infectious disease like a virus that someone catches and then spreads to someone else. The fly needs to find somewhere to lay its eggs. Federal officials and Burgess all stress the food chain is safe. Folks don't need to worry about finding these parasites in their meat. I spoke to Jason Sawyer, who is chief science officer for East Foundation. That's a nonprofit that operates ranches in South Texas. Overall, he feels pretty optimistic the U.S. can keep this from escalating.
4: You know, we've done it before. We can do it again. You just have to have the right tools in the toolbox.
1: Sawyer told me there have been active cases south of the border for months now. So like others in his industry, they've been taking extra precautions and preparing in case they do find the screwworm in their cattle.
0: That's NPR health correspondent Will Stone. Thank you so much for speaking with us today.
1: You're welcome.
0: To St. Petersburg now, where Russia's political and business elite gathered for a marquee economic forum. It's a pet project of Russian President Vladimir Putin, and as NPR's Charles Maines reports, this year's meeting was shadowed by Ukraine.
5: For a gathering that claimed to be about building a stable future, its start was anything but. Irina Martinets, a local university student, tells me she woke up to a loud explosion early Wednesday. Ukrainian drones had struck an oil terminal not far from her apartment, sending a giant plume of smoke over the

0: only meat they're marketed. The Baranovsky Babushki, elderly women who were runners-up at the Eurovision Song Contest more than a decade ago, teamed with guests to their brand of Happy Pop. Robots marched alongside bureaucrats in pro-forma blue suits, and Russia's 19th-century literary giants were turned into literal giants for the hipster generation. Massive busts of writers like Dostoevsky and Tolstoy wearing shades, their famously scruffy beards now coiffed and cool. But for all the curiosities, cringe, and fun, the forum has taken on darker political baggage since Russia's full-scale invasion of Ukraine in 2022, with the Kremlin eager to show it's not cowed despite more than 4 years of all-out war and Western sanctions. In his plenary address, President Putin insisted the economy was in fundamentally good shape, ignoring signs of an impending recession, just as he insisted Russian forces were advancing in Ukraine, despite months of what battlefield maps showed to be incremental gains at best. The whole country is watching you, and the whole country is proud of you, said Putin, addressing his troops directly. Now get back to work, my brothers.
1: I think we are moving or approaching a very decisive phase of this conflict, because continuation as it is harms everybody.
0: Fyodor Lukyanov is editor of Russian Global Affairs magazine. He says most understand the war is at an impasse. Only Lukyanov says there's uncertainty over what happens next, a move towards diplomacy or escalation.
1: The question is in which form the breakthrough will come.
2: I do give a good hello from your friend, President Trump.
0: A White House official named Rodney Cook, President Trump's Commissioner of the Arts and man in charge of the White House Ballroom Project, also attended as part of a cultural roundtable. His trip, the first direct contact between Russian officials and the Trump administration in months. Kirill Dmitriev, the Kremlin's point man for negotiations with the White House, told me Cook's presence had reopened the door for U.S.-Russian cooperation on a range of issues, including Ukraine.
3: Having a representative of President Trump on culture here in St. Petersburg Forum was very positive. There are lots of areas whereby working together we can make the world a better place.
0: Whether that's more Russian branding or a real possibility remains to be seen. Irina Martinets, the university student and photographer, says she, for one, would welcome peace. Of course, everyone is tired from the drones, economic crises, and a war with no end. I just want the best for my country, because I love it, she adds, pointing at the stands around us, each one highlighting something Russia has to offer. Something else Russia could be. Charles Maines, NPR News, St. Petersburg.
4: Summer, a time to get outside and just breathe in all of that fresh air. But just as soon as you think you're out, good TV pulls you back in. Apologies to the Godfather there, but streaming and premium cable TV platforms have lined up a slew of major programs this month. So NPR critic at large, Eric Deggans, is here with a preview. Hi, Eric.
5: I heard what you did there. Should I do my Al Pacino?
6: They put me back in. Just when I thought it was out.
4: Oh, that was good. That was good. Thank you. Let's start with a series that just debuted Friday, a remake of the classic thriller film Cape Fear as a series on Apple TV. What can you tell us about it?
5: Well, it's definitely a high-profile project with legendary directors Martin Scorsese and Steven Spielberg as executive producers. And Scorsese directed a 1991 version of this film that was itself a remake of a 1962 thriller featuring Robert De Niro as Max Cady, this dangerous man who seeks revenge on the defense attorney he thinks deliberately got him sent to prison. Now, on Apple TV's version, Javier Bardem plays Cady as a bit more wily and sophisticated. He's released from prison after 17 years, and he's feeling some kind of way about his defense attorney, who's played by Amy Adams. Let's listen to his confrontation with her.
7: I had a good life once, too. Are you afraid of me?
8: Why would I be afraid of you?
5: So Cady realizes that Adams' character married the prosecutor that put him in jail, so he's feeling a little put out by it all.
4: I'm interested interested in that. We'll see how that goes. Next up is a documentary on the R&B band Earth, Wind & Fire, airing on HBO tonight. Now, why does this one stand out to you? I mean, I love Earth, Wind & Fire.

0: science, so I can guess why it does.
1: There you go. Well, first of all, the title of this is Earth, Wind, and Fire, parentheses, to be celestial versus that's the way of the world, in parentheses. And that's courtesy of the director, Amir Questlove Thompson. He's a well-known drummer, DJ, and producer who also directed an Oscar-winning documentary about the 1969 Harlem Cultural Festival, along with films on Sly Stone and the music on Saturday Night Live. He builds his films like a DJ. And in this case, he mixed in quotes from famous fans like former President Barack Obama. Let's listen to a clip of people talking about Earth, Wind, and Fire's hit song, September.
2: Once you strike that first note, there's something that happens.
3: Bump, bump. Hey, and then you hear...
2: That's when the funk starts. I'm saying to myself, if they can do that, what can I do?
1: So Earth, Wind, and Fire basically provided the soundtrack for Black America in the late 1970s, and Questlove's film shows how they combine these inspirational lyrics with powerful funk and this gigantic stage production that inspired everybody from Michael Jackson to Stevie Wonder, who said his hit I Wish was prompted by a different EWF song, Shining Star.
0: Another returning series is releasing its final season later this month. That's FX's The Bear. What's your take there?
1: So The Bear is another series that started strong but has seen increasing criticism. I mean, this story is centered on this driven chef, Carmi Borzato, who's determined to turn his family's hole-in-the-wall eatery into a Michelin-starred restaurant. The Bear can be frustrating because every season has episodes that are just captivating, but there have been fewer of them every year. So it makes a certain kind of sense that they're wrapping things up with 8 episodes that all drop at once on Hulu on June 25th. And it kind of shows the aftermath of Carmi's decision to step away from the restaurant.
0: This last show might be the oddest partnership yet. It's created by Curb Your Enthusiasm star Larry David, of whom I'm a huge fan, working with the production company founded by Barack and Michelle Obama. It's called Life, Larry, and the Pursuit of Unhappiness.
4: 44.
5: Yeah.
4: Can I put you down as my emergency contact?
5: Why would you do that?
4: Well, because if they see your name, they'll be more inclined to help.
5: Don't you know other people who like you?
4: No.
0: It comes out June 26th on HBO Max. What is this show all about?
1: Okay, well, the subtitle is An Almost History of America, and it's essentially a pre-taped series of comedy sketches that lampoon key moments in the country's history to commemorate America's 250th birthday. Now, I don't know how much direct impact the Obamas had on the comedy, but their Higher Ground Productions has been pretty smart about backing great content, including the Oscar-winning documentary American Factory and these widely watched films like Leave the World Behind on Netflix. So I'm hoping this will be a bold and maybe less chaotic tribute than some of the official celebrations we're hearing about. We'll see.
0: That's NPR critic at large, Eric Deggans. Thank you so much.
1: Thank you.
0: You're listening to Weekend Edition from NPR News. Energy analysts say demand is much to blame for increasing energy costs, with AI often the culprit. But where we get our electricity also changes how much we pay. As Radio IQ's Mason Adams and Roxy Todd report from both sides of the Virginia-West Virginia border.
6: At a food pantry in Montgomery County, Virginia, Samantha Sparks is picking up chicken, eggs, and peanut butter. Sparks works as a nurse, but still, her family is straining to keep up with bills.
7: I've made it in my family. It's like a game to us now. Who can turn off the most lights in the house and keep them off, because it just keeps going up and up and we're not doing anything different. We're actually using less, but the bill keeps going more.
8: Electricity costs in West Virginia and Virginia are at the national average. But they've been rising. A lot of that is because of the data center boom in Northern Virginia, says William Shoeb, an economics professor emeritus at the University of Virginia.
9: They will be the single largest segment of electricity demand in Virginia. That's happened really fast. It caught us all by surprise.
8: Shoeb says there's another factor that's driving up costs, and that's how we get our electricity.
9: Solar is now our cheapest new resource.
6: But solar isn't powering a lot of Appalachian communities. Instead, they're still using electricity generated by more labor-intensive coal. And when utility companies use coal instead of cheaper fuel sources like solar, costs go up. Jim Coatson is a volunteer with the Sierra Club in West Virginia.
10: Well, the market has clearly spoken.
6: He says renewable energy is cheaper to generate for utilities. We're standing on the side of a winding road outside Shinston, West Virginia, looking at the Harrison coal plant.
10: When there are lower cost sources of electricity available, these plants shut down.
8: But the Trump administration is trying hard to keep them running. The Department of Energy awarded $175 million for upgrades to coal plants across the Southeast.
6: Three of them are in West Virginia, where lawmakers recently passed a bill that makes it more difficult to close coal plants. It's part of Governor Patrick Morrisey's plan for more electricity.
11: And you know what that does? That will power America for the next half century and beyond.
8: West Virginia regulators want utilities to run their coal plants at 69% capacity to protect mining jobs. But that's too much, says Appalachian Power spokesperson George Porter.
12: All that does is increase costs for customers, and the goal is to try to keep costs down for our customers.
6: Porter says coal plants run more economically at just 40%.
8: And Appalachian Power is caught in a strange dilemma. They also provide electricity to parts of Virginia, which is moving away from coal. It has a state law that says utility companies have to stop using coal and all other fossil fuels by 2050.
12: It can be tricky. Virginia wants one thing, and they're pushing more renewables, and obviously West Virginia is a more coal-fired state, so that's where they're leaning toward.
8: It's unclear just how much the war in Iran will affect electricity prices, but pro-coal advocates say that along with data centers, it's yet another example of why it's so important to grow electricity production, including coal. Connor Bernstein is with the National Mining Association.
13: The demand reality and the reliability reality is you've got to have coal, and it's going to be here, and it's going to be essential for the foreseeable future.
6: Right now, this is a conversation about the future. As long as power demand from data centers keeps rising, utilities here will continue to rely on coal.
8: So for the moment, there's no relief from these rising power bills. For NPR News, I'm Mason Adams in Roanoke, Virginia.
6: And I'm Roxy Todd in Harrison County, West Virginia.
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15: 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And the Bemidji Senior Center has their annual antique car show, along with a pancake breakfast, Saturday, June 13th from 8 to 10:30. Cars will be parked in the Northwest Minnesota Foundation parking lot across from the center in downtown Bemidji. 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
16: I'm Winter Johnston with these headlines. Lawmakers in the House this week are expected to take up a $70 billion bill to fund the Department of Homeland Security. The measure passed the Senate last week with no support from Democrats. Critics of the measure call it an ATM for ICE. Ebola continues to spread rapidly in the Democratic Republic of Congo, with new figures showing more than 450 confirmed cases. Health officials say that number is likely the tip of the iceberg. Investors will get a look at both inflation and the housing market this week. On Tuesday, the National Association of Realtors will release a report on existing home sales for the month of May. I'm Windsor Johnston, NPR News in Washington.

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1: This is Week in Edition from NPR News. I'm Aisha Roscoe. Picture this, a device about the size of a sprinkler head, shooting out a thin beam of light and zapping mosquitoes right out of the air. Bye-bye, bug. You're done biting me. Well, last summer, the Chinese company Photon Matrix unveiled a laser prototype designed to target mosquitoes in flight. In a video posted to TikTok, the device kills mosquito after mosquito, each one disappearing in a tiny puff of smoke. Ross Anderson looked into the mosquito laser for The Atlantic, and he joins us now. Welcome to the program.
2: Thanks for having me.
1: All right, so when did you first see this video, and what was your reaction?
2: I feel like I was late night doom scrolling, and I was riveted because I'm one of these people, I don't know if you're like this too, Aisha, where mosquitoes just love me, like they will come for me. So I had to check into this.
1: You have the sweet blood that they want, yeah.
2: That's right.
1: From your reporting, we know that this type of laser isn't a Chinese invention. Like, what's the story there?
2: Yeah, this is actually an American invention. It was first dreamed up in the aughts when Bill Gates had kind of convened a group together to think about different ways to kill malaria-carrying mosquitoes. But it never really got off the ground.
1: Okay, so the Chinese inventors come in. How much would one of these models cost? And what do they do? They're on a much smaller scale.
2: They are. Theirs only has like a 6-meter range. I don't think it could make a meaningful dent in your backyard mosquitoes. Like maybe you could have it by your barbecue on a hot summer day. The Chinese model costs around $638, but they're not shipping them yet. They're not even in production.
1: Is this model like safe around like humans and pets? Like, do we have to worry about the lasers?
2: What they claim is that it specifically recognizes mosquitoes both by their size and the cadence of their wings.
1: Mm.
2: What they say is that like something as large as a person or a cat or a dog, or even like a hummingbird, it's not going to shoot its little laser. You know, if it hit you in the arm, it's not going to do anything serious.
1: There are a lot of insects and bugs that we may like. Would there be a concern there? Like they would get the fireflies or the, you know, maybe a butterfly.
2: Well, you know, Aisha, in every war, there's collateral damage. What they say is that like mosquitoes have a very specific wing beat and that all of our fireflies and lightning bugs and butterflies will be safe.
1: But right now, it seems like a lot of this is still speculative.
2: Even though they're still speculative, it's on us, Aisha, to use our national platforms, our great magazine, and your great show to push forward the development of this technology that we all need very bad.
1: I'm sure that people want to get rid of mosquitoes in general. Are there other high-tech methods that you're aware of?
2: Yeah, and also I just want to pause and say, they're also like really deadly, right? They're the most dangerous animal to humans in the world. But yes, there are special fish that you can put in a pond that will like specifically target mosquito larvae. Really, more recently, a bunch of teams around the world have been developing genetically engineered mosquitoes that will come in and mate with the local population and produce offspring that either can't bite or can't mate. And in the laboratory, at least, they've brought some populations like crashing down inside of, you know, a few weeks.
1: And it would be good to have them. They can't bite or mate.
2: That's right. Just the last ones.
1: They just slowly starve. Yeah, they're the last one. That would be the ideal. But as much as we hate the mosquitoes, will it turn out if we kill them, we really needed them, you know, for something?
2: There certainly are birds and larger insects that feed on them, but in most ecosystems, like, there are other kind of prey that can fill that niche. I also heard that whenever you have virus carriers like this, that also plays a role in, like, remixing DNA across species, and so that maybe they're kind of adding to, like, sort of the aggregate natural creativity inside ecosystems, but I'm not sold on that. I'd need to see more evidence. The burden of proof is on the mosquito lovers to show that they're really ecologically necessary.
1: That's Ross Anderson, staff writer at The Atlantic. Thank you so much for joining us.
2: Thanks for having me on, Aisha. It was a blast.
1: The King was back in Tupelo this past week. Every year, Tupelo, Mississippi puts on Elvis Fest in the town where Elvis Presley was born. The event's crown jewel is a competition of Elvis lookalikes. And it's not just adults competing to be the champ. Kids get in on the action, too. Elise Gregg of the Gulf States Newsroom checked in with the next generation of Elvises.
3: It took Jeremiah Wilson about 6.5 hours to get from his home of Pineville, Louisiana, to the Elvis Presley birthplace in Tupelo.
4: How was the trip?
5: Very boring, but I had Elvis music playing, and I was bugging my mom with Elvis music and Elvis stuff, so it was great.
3: Wilson is 16. He's here with 20 other kids, aged 7 to 17. They don full makeup with jumpsuits and fake sideburns to bring the King to life on stage. For his performance, Wilson picked Suspicious Minds.

0: And it's not just singing, but copying performances to a T, including costumes, dance, and mannerisms. Wilson's tribute earned him second place. We can go on together with suspicious minds. Wilson's mom, Piper Wilson, says he does a lot of homework. Some of Wilson's competitors are also his friends, she says, and they prepare together by phone.
1: They spend 2 to 3 hours every day studying documentaries, watching footage, film reel, helping each other out.
0: One of those friends is RJ Hersey of Bloomington, Illinois. The 14-year-old has been doing tribute performances for about 4 years. His favorite thing about Elvis?
2: How kind he really was, and, you know, he was very giving.
0: He took first place and wrapped the youth competition with another Elvis classic.

0: And a lot of these young tribute artists, including Hersey, use their skills to perform at nursing homes. Wilson says he loves showing off for the folks who remember Elvis.
1: They're always shouting for me. They're like, come on, Elvis, you know. It's so sweet.
0: For this next generation of Elvis performers, making people smile is the best way to pay tribute to the king. For NPR News, I'm Elise Gregg in Tupelo, Mississippi.
2: The British TV show Rivals revels in not being subtle.
3: Welcome to the naughtiest show on television.
2: A titillating romp through the ranks of the English upper classes, the series is based on the novels of Jilly Cooper. Set in the cutthroat world of 1980s commercial television, the season one finale ended with media baron Lord Tony Baddingham getting whacked on the head with a golden statuette.
4: Rumors of my demise have been greatly exaggerated. Which one of you greased the front steps, eh?
2: Now the ruthless lord, played by David Tennant, is out for revenge in season two. But one of the biggest surprises of the show has been the emergence of, well, a very unlikely sex symbol.
5: Well, listen, I'm a man who's like pushing 50, and I had a wig on and a moustache. You know, there's a lot of sexy men in this show, and Freddie isn't meant to be one of them.
2: That's Danny Dyer, who plays Freddie Jones, a self-made millionaire. He's fallen in love with Lizzie Vericker, played by Katherine Parkinson.
6: I can't stop thinking about you.
7: Me too.
6: It's like a beautiful dream I had.
2: Dyer says his character is about making kindness sexy.
5: So it's not about having a six-pack or being ripped and all that sort of stuff. Yes, the man's got money, that can be attractive, but he's actually a really kind soul. And Freddie and Lizzie are soulmates. They're so meant to be together, and that's what makes it so intriguing and so sort of heartbreaking, really, that they're sort of stuck within these relationships that they don't really want to be in anymore because their partners are so horrible to them. So the first series, obviously, it's like, okay, they get it on, and they feel instantly guilty about it, because you've got to understand, if you watch this show, the sex, people, there's no guilt involved. People just get, they're at it all the time.
2: Yeah.
5: All of a sudden, there's two characters are like, oh no, what are we doing? This is terrible. There's children involved. There's, you know, it was a revelation to me and Catherine that people were actually rooting for adultery.
2: Do you think people are showing just maybe a compassion to these characters, as you said, because they see that their marriages are so difficult for them?
5: Don't know. I just think it's a surprise that people are rooting for that relationship so much, because it is about love and it's about two people that shouldn't be together but should at the same time. So, you know, the fact that they've really pushed Freddie and Lizzie's story more, because if you do read the books, you know, sort of Freddie and Lizzie, they sort of flit in and out. They're not really sort of the main part. So it was just really the reaction of the audience that really made the writers go, well, we need to really sort of like explore this just a little bit more, you know, and just try and see how interesting this is, you know, because it really is interesting, you know. They're good people, especially my character, Freddie. You know, he's very working class. You know, I'm sort of representing the working classes, and I'm really proud of that.
2: Talk to me about that. One of the big themes of the show is class, and you grew up in a working class family. How significant is the class system in the UK today?
5: Well, it's very apparent, and more than ever. You know, there's a lot of division going on at the moment, and I think it's not just here. I think in America the same. It's like it's a sort of divide and conquer thing going on. You know, as long as we're all arguing with each other, we're not pointing our fingers at the right people. You know, it's like, I think in Rivals we're really capturing that, especially in the 80s, and it's like, I'm the richest one in it, but yet I don't have status in a sense of because of the way of my accent. But he's a highly intelligent man, Freddie. And you'll learn as series two goes on, I speak about five different languages, which was very difficult for me as an actor, by the way, like, because I barely speak English. I'm sort of riding about on a horse as well. Never rid a horse in my life. And all of a sudden, I'm like, I'm playing polo. And I'm like, you know, like, how on earth am I going to get through this? I just hope they don't ask me to speak Japanese while I'm on a horse, because that's too much.
2: Yeah. Well, you talked about the cast, because the show, like, it focuses on the rivalry between the characters Lord Tony Baddingham and then Rupert Campbell Black, played by Alex Hassel, I mean, what was it like acting with them, but also like being immersed in the 80s, right? Like, because that's the other part of this. Yeah.
5: I loved it. Listen, I was born in 1977, so I remember the 80s very well. Yeah. There's lots of photographs of me as a kid, like, sort of having my nappy, like, diaper change with, like, an ashtray next to my head and a cigarette in it, you know what I mean? Like, everybody smoked, everybody drank, big shoulder pads, you know, like, you know, it was like a mad decade, the 80s. I don't think any other decade, I don't know, the 60s has got something about it, you know, the 70s as well, but there was something about the 80s where everything was bigger.
2: We talked about your working class background, but I understand that you do have some royal blood, like you're related to a king.
5: Well, I had I did a show called Who Do You Think You Are, which is where you you know, they trace your ancestry. And I knew nothing about my ancestry, but yeah, it turns out my blood goes back to, look, it goes right back to like King Edward III. Mm-hmm. So it's a direct line. And also, like, the one who's more interesting to me was a guy called Thomas Cromwell, who was Henry VIII's right-hand man. So he's my 15-time great-grandfather.
2: Wow.
5: And he was played by an actor called Mark Rylance in a show called Wolf Hall. Now, I'm destined to play this man. Now, I love him more than the royal thing because this guy came from nothing in the 16th century, and he rose through the ranks. He went to Florence. He learnt the language. He became a lawyer, and he became Henry VIII's right-hand man. Anyway, my man, my 15-times great-grandfather, became far too powerful. And so all the aristocrats, they had enough of him, and they convinced Henry to kill him and sort of chop his head off. And he regretted it ever since. Henry VIII was never the same.
2: Oh, my gosh. There was a lot. There was a lot going on with your
5: ancestors. My mom was so good, Aisha. I went on and done a spin-off show called Danny Dyer's Right Royal Family, like, because I'm related to, like, William the Conqueror and all that. It's, like, mental.
2: Oh, my gosh. So then they got to let you play Cromwell with all of that.
5: Well, I need to play Cromwell at some point. I mean, maybe do like a stage version. That would be my ultimate role, to play Thomas Cromwell at some point in my life.
2: Well, you know, I mean, I did just want to ask you. I mean, obviously, this show is not a documentary. It's entertainment. It's based on novels. But having said that, what do you think an American audience will learn about British high society, but also British working class people from a show like this?
5: Well, I really hope they get something from it. Listen, I know that, you know, the Americans, they love, like, Bridgerton, they love Downton Abbey, I think Sander, and, you know, there's certain shows that have really hit in America, and I mean, I would love to come across the pond, and, you know, like I said, I've been around a long time, and I think I've done some good work in the UK. I've also done some, like, rubbish stuff as well, like, as you do, you got to pay bills, but the thing about this is that this show is very authentic in the sense of, we're not trying to hide what the 80s were. I think a lot of shows now, they're so frightened to make, you know, anything controversial, or, you know, they don't upset anybody. So what we've done with Rivals is it's an honest depiction. Of course, we're sending it up a little bit, but it's also highlighting, like, you know, even in the mid-80s, like, a long time ago, like, nothing much has changed, really, other than the fact that people vape now instead of smoking.
2: Yeah.
5: You know what I mean? But other than that, there's still the political side of things, and there ain't much change, and it's such a shame. I really hope that we can, you know, sort the world out somehow, darling, I tell you.
2: That's Danny Dyer. He plays Freddie Jones in Rivals. Season 2 is now streaming on Hulu. Thank you so much for joining us.
5: What a pleasure it's been.

0: 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I'm Aisha Roscoe.
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0: 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The Saxe Inn Bog near Meadowlands has a series of Closer Look presentations Saturday, June 13th and Sunday, June 14th. 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
1: When the Pope released his AI encyclical, the co-founder of Anthropic sat beside him and gave a speech.
2: 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It is an unsolved problem.
1: But is it really?
3: 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They're called taxes.
1: How Anthropic markets itself as a moral leader. From WNYC in New York, this is On the Media. I'm Brooke Gladstone.
4: And I'm Michael Ellinger. Also on this week's show, we visit an Epstein Files reading room displaying printouts of 3.5 million files, 17,000 pounds of evidence.
5: The first printer that we sent this project to came back and said, we work with a lot of lawyers. We're really worried that if they find out that we printed this, they're not going to work with us anymore.
4: It's all coming up after this.
6: For KAXE News, I'm Larissa Donovan with a special edition of the Up North Report. After a half season in 2024 and a skipped 2025 season, the Paul Bunyan Playhouse is back for its 75th year of summer stock theater in Bemidji. Songs for a New World is the first of five shows slated at the historic Chief Theater this summer season. The show opened Thursday with additional performances through June 13th. The historic Chief Theater was the place to take in the silver screen year-round before the construction of what was then called the Amigo Theater west of town. The Art Deco-style building has been the home of the Paul Bunyan Playhouse since the 1990s, which moved from an outdoor theater setup at Rutgers Birchmont Lodge. Philip Hawks has been with the Playhouse for more than 10 years and was promoted to Artistic Director in 2024. Including a last-minute fundraising push to house the traveling troupe of professional actors, Hawks says there was a lot of hard work behind the scenes to get the season back.
7: There's still a lot of work to do because our building is kind of our infrastructure portion. It hasn't had a full renovation in over 30 years. So now we're looking at how can we get the renovation done to fix some of the things that we had to put Band-Aids on before. But now we need to actually have a full thing.
6: With fresh paint in the lobby and fresh sealant on the roof's notorious problem areas, the Playhouse was practically sparkling during KAXE's impromptu visit Wednesday.
7: We're trying to bring as much life back into everything. We've cleaned up a lot of things. We've gotten the smell out of the Playhouse.
6: Songs for a New World is a cross between a song cycle and a full-on musical, as Hawks explains.
7: Pieces that were commissioned for other things that he wanted to put back together, and then wrote pieces between them, and then just named which actor was going to do them, and decided it was going to be two women and two men, and just decided which pieces were going to be which. And that's how we get Man One and Woman One.
6: Madison Alexander will play the part of Woman One, and she dissects the philosophy of playing a nameless character.
8: The audience can empathize with us being every woman and every man, and that's our way to connect with our audience about one moment and one decision and move through our storyline.
6: The part is a dream come true for the Tennessee native Alexander, who is in the Bemidji area for the first time.
8: It is such a challenging sing for all four characters involved and for our band and music director that this is, I think, all I could handle this summer next to Paul and Babe the Ox.
6: Tyler Kelly will play the part of Man 2. He was involved in the closing show of the Playhouse's short 2024 season, where he performed in perhaps the most popular British Victorian piece this side of the Atlantic, from Gilbert and Sullivan, The Pirates of Penzance.
9: I love this area. There's so much to do around here. I love the small little towns. There's so much to offer here. And I love bringing, live theater to an amazing community that you could really see that this community really loves theater.
6: Assistant director and choreographer Nat Harper says she is excited to showcase the actors' talents through the unique Songs for a New World show.
10: Every song is its own standalone style, its own standalone beat. And so finding choreography that really serves each individual song while still helping connect all the songs together has been a really, really great challenge. And also just balancing all the aspects. These, you know, incredible actors have to act their faces off to make all these flow together. They're singing so much. It's such challenging music. So, you know, also being kind and making sure that we're finding a really good balance between the choreography and the singing and the acting all at the same time.
6: Huck says it was the right time to bring back a full season after a bumpy couple of years.
7: We kind of switched over to now bringing more theater through because having that steady income will make it so that we can have more stuff here and be able to actually get those renovations started.
6: The season will continue with Over a Barrel beginning June 18th, Church Basement Ladies opening July 2nd, On the Verge or The Geography of Yearning opening on July 16th, and the season finale with Avenue Q starting July 30th. The Chief Theater's box office is open weekdays 10 to 3 and also an hour before curtain, with more information at thechieftheater.com. That's it for this special edition of the Up North Report. Find more of our stories and photos at KAXE.org. From the KAXE News Desk, I'm Larissa Donovan, telling the stories of Northern Minnesota through local news.
11: 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Woodland Bank believes in building community and serving local nonprofits like KAXE.
12: From WNYC in New York, this is On the Media. I'm Brooke Gladstone.
4: And I'm Michael Loewinger. On Tuesday of this week, yet another executive order.
13: Trump just signed an executive order this morning centered on government access to advanced artificial intelligence.
14: It lays the foundation out for federal testing of the world's most powerful AI systems before they're publicly released. Now, the testing would rely on voluntary collaboration from the nation's top AI companies.
4: This after earlier in the week, one company became the front runner in the race to become the AI startup that rules them all.
15: Anthropic has filed what's likely to be one of the largest IPOs in history. By filing, Anthropic has leapfrogged its rival OpenAI.
16: We reported just last week that Anthropic closed a massive financing. It was $65 billion, $965 billion valuation, almost $1 trillion.
17: Anthropic has built what many in the industry and many users consider the best-in-class AI product.
4: Brian Merchant is a technology journalist and author of the book and newsletter, Blood in the Machine.
17: Their Claude chatbot is one of the favored chatbots anywhere, especially for commercial use, for automating work functions, especially software coding. Whereas OpenAI has been dabbling in consumer chatbots, in video generation with its Sora app that's now recently shuttered. You name it, and OpenAI is in it. And probably key to sort of outmaneuvering OpenAI more recently, Anthropic has really leaned into their reputation as the safer and more ethical AI company.
4: How did Anthropic get this brand as the ethical AI company?
17: Anthropic began when Dario Amodei, the now CEO and former employee of OpenAI, left the company, citing ethical concerns with Sam Altman's managerial behavior. So he leaves and resolves to found a more ethical, a more safety-focused AI lab from the beginning. They are hiring safety researchers, AI ethics people.
4: And they got another bump of press coverage in late February, when Anthropic had a big dispute with the U.S. military. Anthropic had a major contract with the Pentagon, but the U.S. government said they would stop using Anthropic's technology because of the company's red lines, that they wouldn't spy on Americans or let their tech be used in autonomous weapons. Walk us through how that moment was like metabolized by the media.
17: The press kind of presents Anthropic as taking the ethical route.
18: Anthropic is imposing another level of morality or control on the use of its technology, which is part of its sort of MO.
19: You know, they are taking the moral high ground here and clearly have a set of red lines
18: for how they feel their technology should or shouldn't be used.
4: They stood up to Pete Hegseth.
17: Exactly. And then they are served this absolute gift of Sam Altman running to Hegseth and the Department of War saying, ooh, we'll do it. We'll take this contract where we'll surveil Americans and lend our technology to autonomous killing machines. In truth, yeah, maybe there's this red line. But Anthropic is partnering with Palantir. It's lending technology to companies that are building mass surveillance apparatuses already. Anthropic is working with the government in the first place, with the Department of War. It was involved in providing technology that led to the capture and kidnapping of Maduro and in the bombing campaigns of Iran. That's not hidden information. But the fact that they say, oh, well, we won't do these things, suddenly they look like the good guys.
4: In April, Anthropic announced a new artificial intelligence model that it said was too powerful to be released to the broader public. They started by just offering it to a handful of executives, though they're starting to expand. You say this garnered them reams of credulous press coverage.
17: Yeah.
4: Break it down.
17: To me, this is the most sort of nakedly staged event. This is the clearest example of Anthropic's ethics slop. They make this big show of withholding a model that they say is too dangerous for public consumption. Like, oh, we've built this model, Mythos, and it's so powerful that if we gave it to the public, then it could collapse the entire cybersecurity infrastructure of the world's digital systems as we know it. So we have to hold on to it. We're doing the ethical thing. And to kind of my surprise at this point, the media did, by and large, by their line. And I'm just going to read a couple headlines that I pulled from the New York Times here. You can't use this AI. Claude Mythos preview is dangerous, Anthropic said. We explain the risks. Here's another one, also just from the New York Times. Anthropic claims its new AI model, Mythos, is a cybersecurity, quote, reckoning. This is actually kind of a classic move that AI companies have made even before the AI boom really heated up.
4: It sounds so much like Sam Altman saying, please regulate us.
17: Yeah.
4: This technology, if it falls in the wrong hands, will like end civilization as we know it.
17: Anthropic gets to have it both ways. It gets to look like it's built this transformative, totally disruptive technology that could change everything. And if we're not careful, destroy it too. But you can just kind of hear the CFOs around the world kind of salivating, you know, what could it automate if it can do this? What kind of jobs could it replace if it can collapse world infrastructure? And that's the point. They want to feed this continuing hunger for the most powerful AI systems.
4: Yeah, you say that narrative plays a really important role in attracting the interest of VC and raising money. Can you give some other examples of that?
17: The biggest example is the entire concept of AGI, or artificial general intelligence, which was, at least in the early years of the AI boom, the goal of all of the companies to achieve AGI, which is a system that is as smart as a human nominally, but is defined when you look at their charters as a system that can do most meaningful work of a human worker. If you're hoping to raise enough capital to compete with one of these giants that are worth over $1 trillion, like Google and Apple and Microsoft, you need a story that's going to generate tens of billions of dollars of investment. So you need the biggest story. And so there's all these factors contributing to the story, not just being, oh, we're going to build a product and we hope people like it and we think they're going to buy it, to we're going to build the be-all, end-all, automate every job machine, and you want to get in on the ground floor.
4: Just to point out the irony here, on one hand, Anthropic is raising money on this, we're the ethical AI company. And on the other, they're also benefiting from the hype of the major consequences that would come with realizing their sales pitch, replacing human workers, and all of the negative consequences that would have on our society. This contradiction came to a head at the Vatican last month. Anthropic co-founder Chris Ola said this at the press event where the Pope released his much-talked-about encyclical.
2: There is a real possibility that AI will displace human labor at a very large scale. If that happens, supporting those displaced will be a moral imperative of historic proportions. How will we ensure that the gains of AI are shared globally? We do not have a mechanism for this. It is an unsolved problem. And it is the kind of problem the church has historically refused to let the world ignore.
4: I heard you snickering. Why does this make you laugh? This is a serious problem.
17: Yeah. Well, to me, this is such a great example of AI executive brain, because we have historically proven policy tools that are actually pretty good at redistributing some of the wealth and power that's concentrated among a certain group of people with everybody else. They're called taxes. And just because AI companies don't really like that idea, they don't like the concept of being taxed, doesn't mean they don't exist. There are some pretty low-hanging fruit solutions here that you could talk about.
4: You read Pope Leo XIV's 42,000 words on this topic. What did you think of it?
17: It's actually a really fascinating and rich document. And I think the important things to know about it are that Pope Leo kind of views it as a continuation of or comment on the previous Pope Leo, Leo XIII, his famous encyclical Rerum Novarum, which was written and released in 1891. It's viewed as this transformative document in Catholic history, as it's really marks the beginning of the Catholic tradition of social teaching. And it's primarily concerned with the impact of the Industrial Revolution and how the industrialists are treating workers in the wake of this time of great tumultuous change, the rapid concentration of wealth, the rise of machinery, and so many human workers sort of falling under the gears. And it makes this argument that in order to truly be a good Christian, to have the time and the space and the spiritual capacity to live with God, you also have to have your material conditions met, right? You can't be suffering. And therefore, the church decides that every human is worthy of dignity. Every human worker should be protected, even if that means sort of state intervention to get there. So Pope Leo XIV takes a lot of this framework and then moves it into the modern era, the AI era. Let me even just quote him here. Leo writes that the fundamental dignity of each person is neither acquired nor earned, nor does it need to be justified. It's not, oh, is he working hard enough? Or is he better than AI? Is he worse than AI? What's his productivity output? No, like the dignity is inherent. It's pretty powerful stuff.
4: Timnit Gebru, who's an AI ethics expert, she previously worked at Google, she wrote on LinkedIn calling this sort of PR event Vatican washing, like greenwashing, allowing Anthropic to kind of robe itself in the holiness of the Pope's righteous criticism of this industry and the harm it might cause. She wrote, "The Vatican could have told Anthropic to stop stealing data, exploiting labor, killing the environment, deceiving us with anthropomorphic designs, and lying about product capabilities. Instead, they partnered with them, like partnering with the Sackler family to discuss the harms of Oxy."
17: Yeah, she did not hold back there. I think that's absolutely correct. They chose to have Anthropic there and speak out, an AI executive, a billionaire, presenting the AI company's take on the whole affair. They could have had a worker who's lost his job to AI, or a content moderator who has developed PTSD looking at some truly horrific stuff that AI is outputting, but is working for dollars a day to make these systems work. It was a huge public relations coup for Anthropic, getting to be there, co-signing this document of great moral authority. I think it should bother us that just days later, Anthropic ran home and announced the biggest funding round yet, and that their company's now worth almost $1 trillion on the back of all of this sort of performative moral hand-wringing.
4: Do you think there's political appetite in the United States for the type of political intervention that the encyclical calls for?
17: If it's not here right now, it's on the way. I think there's a rapidly growing demand for political action against this yawning inequality that we're seeing get entrenched.
4: Yeah, I think of the image of an American executive at a commencement speech preaching AI to classes of graduating college seniors.
19: The rise of artificial intelligence is the next industrial revolution.
4: And the boos they get. It just feels like both a temperature check of this moment, but also kind of foreshadowing of the political battles to come. How do you think we should be talking about our future that doesn't just do the kind of PR work that the companies are looking for?
17: There are a lot of great critical journalists covering this stuff, folks like 404 Media and Wired. I have a series of work that I do called AI Killed My Job. And the whole goal is to assess the claims of the AI CEOs by talking to the workers, right? Like, that's how we know what's actually happening. And most of the time, if you talk to someone who's at a workplace that has been heavily saturated with AI, they'll have a much more nuanced story to tell than just, yep, it took my job. You hear stories about how, yeah, they talk about AI a lot and they force us all to use it, but we don't actually see a whole lot of gains. In fact, there's been a lot of talk in just the last couple of weeks about whether or not AI is actually providing the return on investment that was promised. And you have big firms like Uber saying, I think we're going to scale back. Amazon saying, I think we might have to scale back. We also need, I think, more focus on the financial balance sheets about what's actually going on behind the scenes here. They've gotten so much money by telling these wild stories without having a concrete business plan to put forward, to the extent that Sam Altman has said early on.
20: We have no idea how we may one day generate revenue. We have made a soft promise to investors that once we've built this sort of generally intelligent system, basically we will ask it to figure out a way to generate an investment return for you.
17: That was the plan. People did kind of laugh at him in the room, and he said, no.
20: You can laugh. It's all right. But it is what I actually believe is going to happen.
17: For all of the fascinating technology and all of the breakthroughs and all of the disruption that this has caused, it is built first and foremost on this story. And we need journalists who are going to continue to sort of dig in to what lies beyond the story.
4: Brian, thanks for doing this work.
17: Oh, thanks so much for having me.
4: Brian Merchant is author of the book Blood in the Machine.
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12: This is On the Media. I'm Brooke Gladstone.
4: And I'm Michael Loewinger. Not long after the release of the Pope's encyclical, a rumor started to spread on social media that his missive on AI may have been written using AI. The fact-checking site Snopes could not find conclusive evidence to support this claim, but it did reference scan results from Pangram Labs, an AI detection tool, which found that the encyclical was 94% human, 4% AI-generated, and 2% AI-assisted. If those results are accurate, then maybe someone on the Pope's staff fed parts of his essay into, say, Claude for editing help. In this moment, as it's becoming harder to tell what's real or fake, human or AI, more people are turning to tools like Pangram. In March, a researcher fed a New York Times Modern Love column by Kate Gilgan into the app and alleged that the piece was more than 60% AI generated. One writer for The Atlantic decided to dig deeper.
22: I eventually spoke to the author of the column over text message.
4: Wahine Vara is the author of the book Searches, Selfhood in the Digital Age. She's been tracking how AI has been creeping into reporting, writing, even literature.
1: She told me that she hadn't actually copied and pasted anything from an AI model into her work. But then she went on to say that she did utilize AI as a tool for things like inspiration and guidance and correction. And then she gave me this whole list of 5 AI products that she'd used while writing the piece. And she called AI a collaborative editor.
4: And you reached out to the New York Times about the fact that they had published something that at the very least was written with a heavy assist from AI tools. How did they respond?
1: The New York Times said that if people used generative AI in a substantial way that needed to be disclosed to readers, I asked this spokesperson who I was in touch with whether the level of AI use in that essay rose to that level that required disclosure. And she didn't directly answer the question. Eventually, many weeks later, the Times actually did change its policies. It introduced this new AI policy for freelancers, making clear that they were expected to largely refrain from using AI.
4: Here's another example of an AI reckoning, the horror novel called Shy Girl. It had garnered some buzz before it was released by Hachette Book Group until a New York Times article made the case that, again, AI tools may have been involved.
1: So in that case, the author of that book did tell the Times that she had not used AI to write Shy Girl, but that she had hired an acquaintance to edit an earlier version of the book, and that acquaintance had used AI. And then Hachette canceled publication.
4: Okay, let's talk about another case study where, again, this AI detection tool, Pangram, was used. Last year's Commonwealth Short Story Prize.
1: People, again, on social media started noticing that this one story that was published online on the website of the magazine Granta, which is very prestigious, seemed

0: the other two we talked about, is that these writers said that they didn't use AI. I want to ask you more about these AI detection tools like Pangram. How does Pangram work? How accurate is it, do we know?
1: It essentially shows lots of different examples of human writing and AI-generated text to an AI model. And that model learns to distinguish the difference between what human writing looks like and what AI-generated writing looks like. So it isn't a matter of this technology like counting M dashes per paragraph, right? Or like tallying the number of really bad metaphors.
0: Which to a human eye might be a sign of AI writing.
1: Exactly. But Pangram in particular, as well as another product called GPT-0, have been found by independent research from the University of Chicago to actually be very accurate. There's almost a 0% chance that something's going to be flagged as AI if it's really human written. The product does have higher false negative rates, which can be between 2% and 4%, according to this University of Chicago research, which means that it's somewhat more likely that it's going to take something that was actually AI generated and flag it as human written.
0: Interesting. In some of your own reporting, you have relied on Pangram's analysis, and more specifically, the work of a Maryland PhD student and researcher named Jenna Russell. She and other researchers from Pangram released a preprint, meaning you can read it online, though it hasn't been peer-reviewed yet, which scanned 185,000 articles from 1,500 newspapers. The team claims that 9% of those newspaper articles were either AI-generated or mixed, and op-eds specifically were 6 times more likely to have AI's fingerprints. In an op-ed published in the Wall Street Journal in April, an editor at the paper, James Toronto, dug into that Pangram research paper, which he says erroneously flagged 3 op-eds in the Wall Street Journal as AI-generated. And that term matters because 2 of the accused writers said they used AI to revise some of their work. But he wrote, "It's inaccurate and unfair to characterize work produced in the manner described by any of these authors as AI-generated. The Pangram tool has no ability to discern a writer's work process. It merely looks for linguistic patterns that tend to correlate with AI output."
1: I wouldn't come to the same conclusion as the writer of that piece, but it is true that to flag something as AI generated does not reflect the nuance of how people actually use AI products, right? When you see that something is flagged as 100% AI, for example, I think what we picture is that somebody went to ChatGPT and said, write me an 800-word modern love column about a bad breakup, right? It may be the case, actually, that people are giving the AI models very rough drafts or outlines of the material, and then relying very heavily on the AI chatbot to suggest language or refine their language. But an author might feel that it was actually their work because it was their ideas or an original draft came from them. So I think that's a fair conversation to have, but I think it raises this other problem, which is that we don't really have clear standards about what we mean when we talk about AI reliance.
0: In all of the examples that we've discussed, shaming seems to play a role. I guess I'd love to hear what you would say to people who don't necessarily believe that all of these writers did something wrong.
1: Listen, I think it's a matter of disclosure and transparency. We can imagine a world in which the New York Times or the Atlantic or New York Public Radio have very clear policies about AI that they post on their websites, for example. And then in every article or opinion piece, there's a disclosure explaining exactly how AI was used in producing that piece. And that way people can know and they can make an informed decision about whether they want to read the piece at all, how much they trust it.
0: There was a really interesting piece in Pointer last month by a book critic named Rachel Megan. She had written about Shy Girl before its release and had given it a rave review before reading that it was 78% AI generated. She wrote that the experience was embarrassing and made her question her judgment as a critic.

0: made me wonder if she, a fan of horror, found such value in this book. Why then does the realization that AI played a role undo all of that?
1: For me, it has to do with what literature is for. So when we view it through that lens, if I as a reader appreciated it, isn't it maybe okay? It's a sort of like consumerist lens to use to think about literature, I think. We are customers and all we need is to be given products that we appreciate, right? There's another lens through which to look at it, which is a political lens, which considers literature, but also journalism and also just communication in general to be this crucially important political act. There's something politically powerful about using language to serve our individual and collective purposes as people in the world, and something really dangerous, I think, about accepting language that's provided to us by big technology companies for which we have to pay in some way or other, right?
0: We're sort of electing to give up our agency as thinkers and individuals when we let them talk for
1: us. Exactly. The thing that makes us human as a species is our ability to use this really specific form of language that only we have in order to connect with one another. And so, yeah, it's not really about like, should we do it or should a robot do it? It's about, should we do it or should we relinquish it to products built by really rich, really powerful technology companies that are built to further enrich and further empower those companies.
0: Wahini, thanks for coming on the show.
1: Thank you for having me.
0: Wahini Vara is a contributor for The Atlantic. She's the author of the recent piece, This Literary AI Scandal Changes Everything.
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7: Greetings from the fourth grade phenology team in the Linwood School Forest. This is Eliza,
8: Charlie, and Mary
7: reporting on our observations for the week ending May 1st.
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10: Hi, this is Carson
11: and Reese from Crooked Lake Elementary School in Andover reporting from Long Lake Conservation Center for April 29th through May 1st. The weather was sunny but cool with a high temperature of 48 degrees Fahrenheit.
12: This concludes the phenology report. Have a great week and be observant.
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0: This is On the Media. I'm Michael Lowinger.
2: And I'm Brooke Gladstone. A few months ago, the Justice Department released on its website its last tranche of Epstein files, a tangled thicket of PDFs. Some 30 public figures, mostly foreign politicians, businessmen, academics, and lawyers, have faced some sort of reckoning for their involvement with Jeffrey Epstein as a result of the files. But America's most powerful seem to have been left relatively unscathed.
14: The president has lied about being on Epstein's plane, and the unredacted files prove that. There's a lot in here.
2: Pennsylvania Rep. Madeline Dean questioning Acting Attorney General Todd Blanche earlier this week as part of the House of Representatives' investigation into the federal government's handling of the Epstein files. It's worth noting here that while some 3.5 million documents in the government's files on Epstein have been made public, roughly 2.5 million have not.
14: There's also this set of files. This is investigation into the potential co-conspirators of Jeffrey Epstein. It's all covered up. The American people are not stupid. They know that when members of Congress have to go in and actually unredact to try to find the truth for these victims, something is corrupt. Something is corrosive.
2: On a sticky day last month, I stepped into the cool interior of what had been an art gallery to behold the files in real life, at least those we've been authorized to see.
8: In late March, we downloaded all of the Epstein files from the Department of Justice website, printed them out, bound them into volumes, and brought them here.
2: David Garrett is a luxury wine entrepreneur from Michigan and the co-founder of the nonprofit Institute for Primary Facts. He organized this exhibit to shine a spotlight on the decades-long relationship between Jeffrey Epstein and Donald Trump, its synergies and synchronicities. The exhibit was open to the public in New York City for several weeks in May.
8: 3.5 million files ends up being about 3,500 volumes of 800 pages each.
2: They're all in this room?
8: We couldn't fit them all in here, so we have a few downstairs. But yeah, 17,000 pounds of evidence.
2: At that moment, I was standing in front of a bookcase filled with volumes and stark white binders, and I pulled out volume 2,742. As released by the Department of Justice of the United States, the Donald J. Trump and Jeffrey Epstein Memorial Reading Room, published by the Trumpsonian. I laughed.
8: So this all started when the Smithsonian took down the exhibits of Trump's impeachments. You know, I kind of lost it a little bit. I mean, I'd been listening to too many podcasts and yelling at the TV for 10 years. But when the Smithsonian decided to bow to the Trump administration and rewrite history, I thought we need some place that's going to actually preserve the truth.
2: I think a lot of people might think that, wow, it really takes a long time to Xerox all those files. We know that it took a long time for Ellsberg to get the Pentagon Papers Xeroxed, but that was a walk in the park compared to this.
8: There were really two problems getting everything printed. The first one was technical. All of these files are heavily redacted. And when you redact a digital file, they go over the redacted material three times with full black. It's completely gone. The problem is that's so much ink that if you put it through a printer, it'll tear the paper. So we had to go through all 3.5 million files and correct each pixel that was 300% black to a format that could be printed. But the bigger problem was really political. The first printer that we sent this project to came back and said, we work with a lot of lawyers. We're really worried that if they find out that we printed this, they're not going to work with us anymore. A second printer, one of their biggest investors, was a Trump supporter. We finally found some printers that are super courageous, and we got very lucky.
2: And the locations?
8: We had a very bad day when we lost both the printer and our first location on the same day. We literally sat down and said, is this too hard? We probably looked at five different places.
2: And they turned you down.
8: Yeah, a bunch of them turned us down, yeah. And this exhibit, the reason that Donald Trump's name is on it is really for two reasons. One is what he shares with Jeffrey Epstein is dozens and dozens of allegations of sexual assault. They're both convicted felons. So putting their names together really makes sense.
2: Trump's name is cited
8: more than 38,000 times throughout the documents. People can draw their own conclusions from that. But my point is this. He shouldn't be influencing the investigation into these crimes. That is a corrupt act, him slowing that investigation. That's the purpose of having his name on this.
2: Now, I assume you've looked at a lot of these documents, right?
8: Too many.
2: Will you show me one that struck you?
8: Well, here's what I'll tell you. One time last week, I was giving an interview and I just pulled a random book off the shelf and started leafing through it to show them that it was real. And it was page after page of little girls with no clothes on. And I had to put the book back and I had to sit down. And so I don't do that anymore. I was here with one of the survivors a couple of days before we opened. We helped her to find the books where she's mentioned. And we pulled them down and I sat down with her downstairs. And she showed me her name, her address, her birthday, her social security number.
2: Things that were supposed to be redacted?
8: A picture of her driver's license. She was 17 when she did the FBI interview. And so she talked about some of her friends that she had told about it. Those friends' names are unredacted. It is criminal what the Department of Justice has done in causing additional harm to the victims and survivors and exposing them. I don't know who to see about it when the Department of Justice breaks the law.
2: He walks us towards the back of the room and to a display, the famous picture of Trump and Epstein, and Trump's got his hand on his shoulder. They're both smiling. And then there's a pretty extensive timeline. Three, actually. One on top of the other, on top of the other.
8: The top one is Jeffrey Epstein, his dozens of allegations of sexual assault, his felony conviction. The bottom timeline is Donald Trump and his dozens of allegations of sexual assault and his felony convictions. And in the middle, you see all these famous photos of them together. We built this timeline to create context, so you would know when these photos were taken and all of the allegations of sexual assault by both men. The notes that you see that are tacked to the timeline are all from survivors that have been here over the course of the last few days. They see themselves on the timeline, and they asked if they could include themselves.
2: This one here from Marina Lacerda, parentheses, minor victim one. My first time in Epstein's house, I was only 14 years old. He gained my confidence and groomed me till he was able to rape, abuse, and take my childhood away. Today I am 37 and reclaiming my power, and I encourage every woman not to forget that power is always within. Love, Marina. This happened to her in 2002 alongside a profile of Epstein in New York Magazine. Trump said, I've known Jeff for 15 years, terrific guy, a lot of fun to be with. It's even said that he likes beautiful women as much as I do, and many of them are on the younger side. Same year as Marina's encounter.
10: When she was 14.
2: Yeah.
8: This is in 2005, the same year the federal probe into Epstein started. And Danny writes here that she was trafficked to Epstein in 2004 at 17 years old. Jeffrey used dance, my ballet background, and my mom's brain tumor against me to get what he wanted. Demand from the powerful still exists. We have to make it safer.
2: This is around the same time that Trump wrote that birthday card.
8: Yeah, she put it on the timeline right above Trump's famous birthday card.
2: And 2000, the same year where there's the famous foursome photo of Trump, Melania, Epstein, and Ghislaine Maxwell photographed together at Mar-a-Lago. This is when Virginia Jeffrey was recruited at Mar-a-Lago. She was 16 years old. She became one of the most prominent voices against Epstein. Later, she killed herself. Lisa Phillips, around the same time, brought by boat from Tortola. She writes in this note on your wall, she met Prince Andrew on the same day Epstein, she writes, abused me.
8: Yeah, so everything that's happening now with transparency and accountability, as flawed as it is because of these amazingly brave women who stood up and refused to go away. The pictures that you see here are them speaking out in front of Congress to get the Epstein Files Transparency Act passed. And then two of these photos are from the very famous public service announcement advertisement that ran during the Super Bowl with all of the survivors holding up pictures of themselves the year they met Jeffrey Epstein.
15: After years of being kept apart, we're standing together.
16: Standing together.
15: Because this girl deserves the truth.
16: Because she deserves the truth.
17: Because we all deserve the truth.
2: On the timeline, there's a girl, she looks maybe 13 or 14, smiling for her class photo. This was the year she met Epstein, 1991. And she leaves a note. Jess Michaels, raped by Jeffrey Epstein, brought to him by a woman who would go on to work for Epstein for 18 plus years.
8: So what we have in the middle is...
2: Next, David Garrett brings us to a draped box. Inside, there are 1,400 electric candles.
8: Each one of those candles represents one of the victims of Jeffrey Epstein. Each one of them is alive.
2: You found that people looking at it had a tendency to start counting.
8: Yeah. I think they start counting first to just say, how many are there? And some people will stand here for 20 minutes or a half an hour. What we're surrounded by are 3.5 million files. It's the problem with big numbers. How do you know what 3.5 million files looks like? Well, now you can see it. But the same thing is true with 1,400 victims. How do you know what 1,400 little girls looks like? 10 is a volleyball team. 20 is a lacrosse team. 1,400 fills a theater.
2: Downstairs, the walls are blanketed with so many more handwritten notes, but these are written by the guests.
8: This was our overflow room originally, where we have some more bookshelves and a few hundred last books. And we created a space down here where people that come through, if they want to call the Department of Justice, they can sit at that table and call and ask, demand that all of the files be released and that they be properly redacted. And then here at this table, people leave notes. We had one corkboard. We thought we'd only need one for the whole time that we were here. There are now maybe 20 corkboards.
10: Here's one that says, we live in a prison with free monsters. We are not things. All this happened in the, quote, best country in the world. Are we great yet?
8: So a lot of people that come through are survivors of sexual abuse or sexual assault themselves. A lot of women need a moment after seeing the exhibit upstairs and want to express themselves down here. We've seen dozens and dozens of survivors come through this space.
10: There's one that says, why do men in power keep trying to protect us from imaginary threats and ignoring the real ones? Burn it all down. You call this enterprise a pressure campaign. How so?
8: A year ago, when the authors of the Epstein Files Transparency Act were contemplating that piece of legislation, everybody thought it'll never pass, it'll never be law. But because these incredibly brave women went to Capitol Hill and demanded that this law be passed, because millions and millions of people called their congresspeople, it passed the House with only one no vote. It passed the Senate unanimously, and the president signed it. What that means is that if we work together, democracy can still work. That's what I hope we can do a small part of here. Get people excited. We've already done maybe 1,500 calls to the Department of Justice. We hope to demand that all the files be released, that they be properly redacted this time, and that there is real transparency that drives towards real accountability.
10: The Institute for Primary Facts is primarily an anti-corruption organization. Is that wrong?
8: It's a pro-democracy, right? But I think that's the same thing. Corruption is the tool of autocrats to kill democracies.
10: But Primary Facts don't seem to have much purchase in the current political climate. People seem to be immune.
8: I'm not sure if it's the people. I think it might be the medium. You make more money the more attention you get on social media. The things that get the most attention sometimes aren't true. You just have no idea when you're looking through your phone. So when I say the Institute for Primary Facts, what I'm hoping that we can do is use in real life, use tactile experiences, get away from your phone and come in and see what we've done here. It's really hard to ignore. You can't scroll past it when you're walking through this room.
10: So many people are able to tisk-tisk at what happened with Jeffrey Epstein and move on. You clearly can't. Just talking about it made you something that the listeners couldn't see, but really upset. Why can't you pass it by? I have two daughters. How old are yours?
8: I have a daughter who's 26 and one who's 15. I imagine that I'll have granddaughters someday. There have always been monsters. There have always been monsters. But for 250 years, we have the rule of law. And the rule of law meant that we could feel confident that regardless of who the perpetrator was, we could hold them accountable. And if we could hold them accountable, then there would be a deterrent for people to do it in the future. Well, what is the deterrent now? They've all gotten away with it. I don't think that's providing a safe environment for my daughters and granddaughters. Let's have some real accountability.
10: Look, I've been a reporter for a long time. I've often told young reporters that it's like water dropping on a stone to change things. You need a billion drops to even slightly redirect the flow. Are your hopes for this reasonable?
8: Maybe, even if they're unreasonable. Real change is a small group of people trying to do impossible things. That's the only way that change has ever happened. I think that a lot of people are hungry for change. So let's do it.
10: Thank you so much.
8: Thank you.
10: While Garrett was guiding us through the tour, a woman in a long navy dress slipped into the exhibit. He introduced her as Andrea Sterling, an online content creator, and also a survivor of one of Epstein's notorious assaults on minors. She agreed to sit down with me downstairs amid the spillover volumes and all those encouraging corkboards and tell me what happened to her.
18: I was 17, and I recently moved from Colombia, and a friend of mine casually invited me. It was like, hey, you know, I have this gig. There's this rich guy, and I give him a massage. There were no details. It was easy for me to accept, too, because she always invited me to very normal events. Barbecues, friends that were our age, very normal. So when she invited me, it was a little strange, but to be honest with you, I trusted it. He clearly had a technique. Two cleaning ladies opened the door for me and his residence here in New York City. They put me in an office. In the office, you can acknowledge all the pictures. Now that I'm older, I'm like, oh, they did it on purpose. For you to feel like safe, like, oh, he's with politicians. What bad can happen? Which is the trap. That's a trap.
10: You think famous people won't behave that way?
18: I thought so. I go with the two girls who brought me to the massage room, and quickly I realized that it's not all about a massage. It was not a massage. He just continued, and you're trapped. Some girls freeze. I was kind of fighting on it, but then froze, and it was a disgrace. It was.
10: You felt shame? You felt shame?
18: Unfortunately, that's it's hard to explain. I don't understand how did I carry that didn't belong to me and didn't belong to any of the girls. So I leave whenever I could leave. I stopped talking to the friends that brought me there. But now I understand that they were the victims, too. They were minors. They were even younger than me.
10: So then there's this exhibit of the Epstein files. How did you get here? How did you happen to walk in? You never even made your name public.
18: No. In 2018 or 19, when I saw him, I recognized him. I didn't want to get involved. I wasn't sure. And I saw a lot of the survivors already talking. And I thought, these girls are so brave. They're already doing it. Something's going to happen, right? And keep on waiting and waiting and waiting. And then I'm like, wait, this is getting darker. I have to step in. I create content in the cannabis industry, in jewelry and traveling. So I create a lot of like fun and comedy content. And I felt like a coward. Now I think it's time to step in and be part of the noise. And that's what I'm doing right now. And then they contact us about this amazing project. And I think this is very helpful because it helps you understand the magnitude. And these are only half of the files. I call it, these are the vanilla files, even though they're very dark. But I think they gave us the safer files. Imagine the other ones.
10: I understand that you allowed your name to be used here for the first time.
18: So I opened up in Latin America only, Telemundo, Univision, in the United States only from here yesterday in public.
10: Wow. And so your strongest reaction to this enterprise was
18: putting my name in the timeline and to see how many people are with us and they take their time to actually come here and write a note to encourage us to keep going. A lot of survivors, they've been talking since 1996, 1998.
10: And the shame you mentioned?
18: The shame is gone. That's why I decided to talk. The shame, you understand when you're an adult.
10: You've been an adult for a while, but
18: yeah.
10: It didn't
18: It didn't hit me until recently. I mean, it has been a process. I did have some therapy prior, worked on some of the things, but what am I going to be ashamed of? I wasn't the 55-year-old hiring minors to hire older minors. So the shame is not mine. Yeah.
19: We're very lucky you walked in.
18: Oh, no, thank you. I'm very lucky to meet you.
2: The Donald J. Trump and Jeffrey Epstein Memorial Reading Room has closed in New York, but it's next headed to Washington, D.C.
0: That's it for this week's show. On the Media is produced by Molly Rosen, Rebecca Clark Callender, and Candace Wong. Travis Mannon is our video producer.
2: Our technical director is Jennifer Munson, with engineering help from Jared Paul. Eloise Blondio is our senior producer, and our executive producer is Katya Rogers. On the Media is produced by WNYC. I'm Brooke Gladstone.
0: And I'm Michael Loewinger.
4: KEXE has been serving the community of northern Minnesota since 1976. I'm Heidi Holton, and Simon Gretton recently stopped by and told us why he supports KEXE.
20: 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First heard about that. 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
21: You know, there's a lot of self-doubt that kind of creeped up in me in a way that really, I think, stunted where I could have been. You know, if I just would have believed in myself more, I would have had people that believed in me more. I think that I could have gotten here faster, I guess. So childhood me is really proud of myself, though, because I kind of proved everybody wrong. That feels good.
22: Buju, hello. Welcome to Native Lights, where Indigenous voices shine. I'm your host, Leah Lem. Miigwech for joining me today. 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At its core, it's a place for Native folks to tell their stories. Each and every week, we have great conversations with wonderful guests from a bunch of different backgrounds, doctors, artists, musicians, educators, bakers, you name it. We have a great mix of passions, and we talk to folks about their gifts and how they share those gifts with their community. And it all centers around the big point of purpose in our lives. And I can't wait to continue amplifying Native voices today. I'm flying solo, and I'm really excited to chat with my guest. So I think we'll have a full show, even though Cole had to take the day off. Today, we're speaking with Elena Morales. Elena grew up in the Twin Cities and Somerset, Wisconsin. Elena's heritage includes Ojibwe from the Fond du Lac Band community and Mexican. She is the creator and baker behind Baked to Bliss by Lainey. You can catch her selling baked goods at the Carlton County Farmers Market. So without further ado, I'm going to go straight to Elena. Buju, Elena, how are you doing?
21: Hi.
22: Hi. And then I see your business is Baked to Bliss by Lainey.
21: Yeah, that's me.
22: So I don't call you Lainey. I call you Elena.
21: Yeah, Lainey is my alias. No, I'm just kidding.
22: My pseudonym. All right, well, I'm Leah. It's nice to have you here. Can you introduce yourself and let us know where you're joining from?
21: My name is Elena Morales. I am the owner of Baked to Bliss by Lainey, and I am coming to you from Fond du Lac Reservation.
22: Awesome. And can you tell me a little bit about your background? So you're joining us from Fond du Lac. Can you say a bit more about your connection to Fond du Lac?
21: I think I've been here for about 5 or 6 years. I actually grew up in the cities, and then we ended up moving to a small town in Wisconsin called Somerset. And that's like where I spent, you know, my middle school and high school career. I eventually made my way back home. I do remember, like, when I was a kid, we'd always, you know, come here for powwows and, you know, just to visit family. But I didn't really have a connection here until I had actually moved up here. It was kind of exciting coming back home. And I didn't know anybody when I moved here besides my mom. And she was the one that kind of encouraged me to take the jump and really get my footing here. I'm very happy to be here. I love Fond du Lac. I love my community.
15: Great. And your mom's from Fond du Lac.
21: Yeah, she is. And then also Leech Lake, too.
15: Well, how are you and your family doing?
21: We're doing very well. The market season's about to kick off, so it's been really, really busy. I am a mother of 5 children, so, you know, I'm busy on, you know, not just like business-wise, but also family-wise.
15: Wonderful. Well, I like to kick off our conversations by asking my guests, you, what you're concentrating on or thinking about these days.
21: I think a lot of what's kind of going on in my brain is just like trying to navigate such a complicated world that we're living in right now. I'm pretty sure that's on, you know, everybody's minds with the current politics that's kind of happening. It's a lot to take in, not just as a Native person, but also as a woman and a mother. And I think I'm always constantly conflicted as to where, you know, like everything's going to be okay. It'll all work out. And then the heavy hitting stuff that comes with headlines and, you know, certain things like the way that it's kind of affecting our community. I think politics is kind of a huge thing right now for, you know, everybody. But it's not just politics, I feel. It's definitely just like the way that it's affecting our way of life in general. So I'd say that's kind of one of the main things that's on my brain right now. And, you know, it takes up a lot of space up there.
15: Mm-hmm. How do you take care of yourself then? How do you take care of yourself when, like you said, it's heavy?
21: A big thing that I really lean into is kind of just leaning on my community and then also doing things traditional, tapping maple syrup and taking part in our traditional ways and just finding a way to kind of integrate my children into that as well. I feel like that was one thing that I was missing as a kid was I'd never really had that Native influence, I guess. I come from a very big family. I have a huge Native family, but I also have a huge Mexican family as well. They were really Catholic. When I moved up here to Fond du Lac, you know, that was one of the things that really kind of, I think, set me on my path was just being a part of the community, being able to be a part of those traditional ways and foraging, ricing, all those things. I think that's a really good way for all of us to take care of ourselves, especially in times like this. It's really important to really ground yourself with those things.
15: You're listening to Native Lights, where Indigenous voices shine. Native Lights is produced by Minnesota Native News and Ampers with support from the Minnesota Arts and Cultural Heritage Fund. Today we're speaking with Elena Morales. Elena's from the Fond du Lac Band community and is the creator and baker behind Baked to Bliss by Lainey. How did you navigate getting back into those cultural practices?
21: Honestly, it started with the Gitagon. It's this community garden out here on Fond du Lac. Beautiful, just insane. The things that they do community-wise. The staff there is incredible. Kate, Cam, Dylan, all of them. Like, they're just so great. And Erica was actually one of the people that was really kind of the catalyst of, she really kind of helped me get into that. I met her out there when I had gotten a garden plot. She was the one that kind of oversaw those things. And I was like, oh, well, I can have a community garden. That's amazing. That was kind of where, you know, I started integrating myself back into those ways. And she taught me a lot, you know, just in general, the Gitagon, the classes that they host, the things that they do for the community, like the boxes, like we get food boxes with traditional foods, just the introduction to Native foods and the practices and stuff. That was a really, really important step in my journey. I owe them so much. They're just an incredible organization.
15: Wonderful. Well, can you tell me a bit about your business?
21: Ah, yes. I own Baked to Bliss by Lainey. I'd say we've been going, I think, 3 years strong now, but in the past year, I'd say is when it's kind of started to grow a lot. It's really kind of taken off, and I didn't really expect it. I'm kind of still trying to find my footing when it comes to all of this. And we started off, you know, just kind of small, got my cottage foods license. I planned on staying pretty small for a while. And then I went to a business. It was like a little get together group that Sarah housed, Guige. She had hosted at her warehouse in Cloquet. And that was actually where I met Jackson.
15: Mm-hmm. And Jackson, just for those who don't know, Jackson founded with his family, of course, Miigwetch's Brew, which is on the Fond du Lac reservation.
21: Yes, I love that place. I love the coffee. But yeah, that was kind of where I started my journey with wholesaling. And it was just kind of funny. We were all sitting at the table trying, you know, just kind of getting to know one another. And Sarah was like, oh my gosh, Jackson, have you met Elena? She does baked goods. And that was when Jackson was just like in the beginning stages of really, well, he had had the plan, but he was still kind of just like starting to open. Like I said, I planned on staying kind of small. I didn't really plan on making it like my career. But after I had so much success with Jackson, the scones, I had started baking scones and muffins for him, and they were really well loved.
15: Mm-hmm. They go well with coffee. Can't deny it.
21: He was really excited. He was like, wow, like, you know, Elena, you should really take this where you can. A lot of people really love your stuff. You're very good at your craft. See where else you can take it. So then I joined the Carlton County Farmers Market. Shout out to Gail. She accepted me in, and I thought it was really cool because there wasn't a lot of Native representation at the Cloquet Farmers Market. I had sent in my application really not thinking that I was going to get accepted right away, just because, you know, I was a very, very new business. Like, I maybe had 3 things on my menu. And she brought me in, and everybody there is just so welcoming and so awesome. They come from tons of different ways of life. And, you know, it was just, it was really cool finding community in like-minded individuals, the entrepreneurial spirit, the producers, farmers. It's just really cool to be around that community.
15: Can you say a bit more about that farmers market? Where is it held?
21: Right here in Cloquet, in front of Premier Theater, L&M. They have so many vendors now. I think I started doing it when, you know, they were still fairly small.
15: I love a good farmers market. Browsing, chatting people up. It's great to be able to meet the people who are growing your food and making your food. It's really special.
21: It is. And I feel like that's kind of something that we really need to embrace now with the prices of groceries and whatnot going up and, you know, just like not knowing where our food is coming from or what's in it. I think that's what really drew me to the farmers market, seeing all these different individuals just creating something so simple but so important.
15: Mm-hmm. Well, rewinding a bit then, Elena, how did you get into baking?
21: I had just had my baby 4 years ago. I had just had my baby, and then we kind of hit a rough spot there with postpartum depression. I really sunk very far, definitely in some really dark times. You know, my partner kind of sat me down, and I think for 3 months straight, I was just, there wasn't a time that I wasn't crying or just in major distress. I'd never felt anything that intense before. Postpartum depression, like in the throes of it, is just so intense. It was a very, very confusing moment in my life, and it was really hard for me to navigate. And I think I lost myself for quite some time there. Everybody was kind of asking me, you know, like, what can we do? You know, how can we help you? And I really just had no answers. I was just like, I have no idea. I really don't have any clue, like, how I can get out of this. It kind of got to a point where, you know, it was really, really desperate. Me and my partner, we were just driving, and he was like, you know, are you going to be okay? And I just like burst out crying. And I was like, I really don't think so. feeling that type of emotion, you know, I have so much to live for it. I think it was the shame and the guilt that kind of drove me to like even a lower point. And that's when me and my partner just kind of, he pulled over and he was like, you know, we have to figure out something. Like, we have to get you help. Like, you need something in your life that's enjoyable, but also gives you meaning. Because that was one thing that I kind of told him was like, I just feel like I'm losing my purpose, you know? Like, yes, I'm a mother and I love being a mother, but I also, you know, need something for me as well.
15: I appreciate you sharing. I do appreciate you sharing, Elena. I think it's important to talk about, you know, as a mother myself, who also, I won't say the same, but like similar, Celexa helped me personally, you know, talking it out, things like that. And, you know, it's such a time in your life, like a delicate time. I don't know if it's like society, social media or what that makes it seem like it's supposed to be one thing. And when it doesn't turn out to be this nonstop, like awe, you know, that can help spiral those feelings, that shame and guilt. So I do think it's important to talk about. So thank you for sharing that. I think it's deep and it sounds like you have a supportive partner.
21: Yes. He was actually kind of the one that really pushed me into kind of start to do things like with my hands. And he was like, you know, you love cooking, you love baking. Why not make it something that helps you feel better? And so I started to kind of take classes at the Gittagon. I started to kind of reach out to more people that were in that space. And then that was kind of where I started to just find inspiration. I can't remember who it was exactly, but they had started kind of telling me about their little sourdough era.
15: Well, sourdough is super like during the pandemic, right?
21: It was.
15: Yeah.
21: That's kind of cool. And they were like, well, maybe, you know, maybe it would be something that you'd be interested in. You know, it teaches you patience. You have to take care of something. It's not the easiest thing, but when you master it, it feels amazing. But yeah, I'd say that was kind of my introduction to baking. I made my own sourdough starter from scratch. So I was nursing that for, I'd say, at least 3 months. And then I made my first loaf and I mastered it. And I was like, dang, like on my first try, I was so excited about it. Creating something that I nursed from, you know, just like this tiny little, this tiny little poolish, or, and then it kind of grew. And then I had like these perfect sourdough loaves.
15: Ooh.
21: I did kind of make the mistake, I think, of starting my business before I was ready. I had a couple people, like I posted it on Facebook because I was like, look it, like I made these loaves, my first try. I had a couple people reach out to me like, are you selling? Well, no, but you know, maybe that's something that I could be interested in doing.
15: How do you start sourdough from scratch?
21: It starts literally with just water and flour, and two types of flour. So you have to do the einkorn flour or rye. I started with rye. That's kind of what helps like with the fermentation and like the growth of it. And then, you know, your really high protein bread flour. It helps it get its structure. You know, you just kind of feed it every day, 1:1:1 ratio. I would say in like 3 months, I feel, is when it's really ready for you to kind of start. It takes a lot. It's a lot of patience. I'm really, really proud of the fact that I was able to kind of do my own starter. It's definitely something that I could have just asked a friend or, you know, bought offline, but because you can get like the dehydrated starter and grow it from there. But I was like, if I'm really going to do this, like, I want to make sure that I start it from the ground up.
15: Right. Like an Elena original.
21: Yes. So I was like, you know what? This is the way to go. And then it kind of grew from there. There was a lot of people that really wanted my bread. And I think I was like my fifth or sixth loaves that I had ended up selling to people. And they were like, you should start a business. And I was like, I don't know if I'm ready for that, but maybe. It kind of like spread through word of mouth. And then I also just kind of love photography in general, so I think that kind of made it like look really tasty and enticing, so people were like, let me get that bread. Yeah.
15: Well, okay, not to belabor the sourdough, but Can you tell the difference between different sourdough breads? What makes different sourdoughs different or unique?
21: I would say the process. I remember going on TikTok and trying to find videos of information. I was just trying to like really just cram all the information that I possibly could into my, you know, into my brain so that I could, you know, that I could keep it alive. And then also that I could keep a consistent product. There's a lot of information out there. There's a lot of different processes. There's a lot of different ingredients that go into sourdough. Definitely process was a huge one for me that was kind of hard for me to navigate. Some people, you know, they'll get a great rise if they start from a cold pan. Well, I tried that and it turned out like a hockey puck. But for some people, it works. I actually have a friend in Duluth that does fully fresh milled sourdough and it's beautiful. Oh my gosh.
15: What does fresh milled mean?
21: She gets the wheat berries and she'll mill them. And that's kind of where I'm trying to go. Like, I really want to get berries and mill my own flour. I just have to have the room to do so. But yeah, definitely the process, the ingredients. I know a lot of different sourdough bakers in my area, and we all have like a very good product, but it's never the same.
15: Well, and you do other baked goods as well. Do you have like a favorite that you make?
21: So I make conchas. I think that's one of my favorites.
15: What are conchas?
21: It's pan dulce. It's a traditional Mexican bread dessert enjoyed with like coffee or abuelitas or chocolate, hot chocolate. And I just remember growing up, my grandpa used to make them every Sunday. And I remember just being a little kid, always like super excited sitting in front of the oven, the smell of the bread and oh. It's one of my favorite memories. And so I was like, I have to bring it back. I was never able to get my hands on his exact recipe, which I wish I could. I kind of made my own little version of it. And I live in kind of an area where it's not incredibly diverse. So whenever I went to the farmer's market with it, you know, a lot of people were like, what is that? Wow, like, what is that? I've never heard of those. And I'm like, here, have a free sample. And I've had returning customers for them. Like, it's definitely one of my best sellers. And it's just, it's kind of like a connection to like my other roots as well. I love my native roots, but I also love my Mexican roots as well. So that was very, very near and dear to me.
15: You're listening to Native Lights, where Indigenous voices shine. Native Lights is produced by Minnesota Native News and Ampers with support from the Minnesota Arts and Cultural Heritage Fund. Today we're speaking with Elena Morales. Elena's from the Fond du Lac Band community and is the creator and baker behind Baked to Bliss by Lainey. So is child Elena surprised that you are now a baker?
21: I think up until the age of 25, I could not bake. No idea how to cook. Everything that I made was just an absolute utter fail. I never gave up, though. I really am shocked that the path that I chose, I actually mastered it. And I think that's what dragged me from the depths of my self-doubt was just like, wow, look at, you know, something that you never really thought that you would ever be able to do. Now I have a whole business out of it.
15: Oh.
21: Yeah, it's really shocking, but really, really a pleasant surprise.
15: Mm-hmm. Well, I think baking is hard. I do, but I do like cooking. I feel like that's a little bit easier for me. We're all right. We do okay. So before then, before baking, what would you have expected to have done? Or what was your passion at the time?
21: I always had a passion in the arts. So when I was a kid, I was very, very heavily into like sketching. I remember going outside with my sketchbook because I was the middle child. So you're not saying like you get ignored or neglected, but kind of forge your own way.
15: Yeah. See, that's why I wish Cole were here today.
21: Yeah.
15: My co-host, he's a middle child. So I'm the eldest.
21: It's fun being a middle child, but it's also kind of like, yeah, you kind of find your own way and forge your own way. And I remember being a kid and I would go outside with my sketchbook and I would like lay underneath the trees and like draw all the branches and I think there are a few trees out there, too, with a few of my carvings. I remember, you know, going and taking art classes. All of my gifts, you know, they were all, like, handmade, sketched or painted. I've always really gravitated towards creating things. I thought for sure I was going to be an artist.
15: Sounds like you are, though.
21: Yeah, in a different way. And I think that's kind of what I love about what I do now. I can kind of find a way to intertwine those two worlds. So it was really cool. But, you know, my household, my dad was always kind of like, oh, well, you can't make any money from art. You're not going to, you know, like you can't make any money from being an artist. So then I was like, okay, well, dance. Well, I could be a choreographer. And, you know, going to powwows, it was a really cool, you know, fun experience for me as well, because I loved dancing. So I don't know, like I never really had a plan. I just knew that I wanted to do something artistic with my life. It took a really long time for me to get here. I'm 30, I think 33 now. And, you know, there's a lot of self-doubt that kind of creeped up in me in a way that really, I think, stunted where I could have been. You know, if I just would have believed in myself more, I would have had people that believed in me more. I think that I could have gotten here faster, I guess. So childhood me is really proud of myself, though, because I kind of proved everybody wrong. That feels good.
15: Well, as we kind of wind down our conversation here, I want to ask, what gives you the fuel to keep going, to stay motivated in your work day to day?
21: Definitely my kids. My kids seeing me, sadly, they just seeing me at some of my lowest points. And I really just like, it just hurts me to like even think about that now. But they've seen me at some of like my weakest and lowest moments. And I feel like, you know, kids shouldn't have to see that. And I think that once I found my purpose and I found my happiness and I found my success, you know, they really, really kind of, I hear it every day from them. Like, I'm so proud of you, Mom. Wow, look at what you made. You know, they're my hype men. They're really a huge motivator in my life. Not only are they super proud of me, but they're also just like, you're so happy, Mom. You were so sad for a really long time, but now look at how happy you are. And that really just keeps me going. I feel like in a way I kind of owe it to them. I also owe it to like my inner child as well. I'd say that's one of my number one motivators right there. And then we live in an area, it's crazy because when we used to go to markets and stuff, I would have my cards out. And people would pick them up and they'd be like, Manoman Road? What? Like, you're on Manoman? Because, you know, I live in a not so great area. It was just really crazy, like, getting that reaction at first for me. It was kind of hurtful. As time went on and we started to legitimize more, my vision, you know, being able to come together, me being able to kind of really grow and master my craft and my business, it was almost like a badge of honor. Yeah, this is where I came from. This is where I am now. And I think that is a really big motivator for me as well, because there's a lot of misconceptions of, you know, the people that are here. There's great people on the reservation that, you know, Jackson being one of them, young entrepreneurs that, you know, are kind of coming in behind our businesses as well, you know, with coffee or baked goods or car detailing, like, it's really important to me that, you know, I keep going with this and I keep growing it, because I want to show those kids, I want to show the younger generation that it doesn't matter where you're from. I'm in one of the worst areas that would be, you know, considered one of the worst areas on the reservation. And I grew something from here. And, you know, it's a success and it's going somewhere. And I really feel like our people need that. Like, they need to see it really doesn't matter where you come from or, you know, what you grow up with. You can be successful no matter where you are if you just put, you know, your heart into it. And that really is, I think, a major motivator for me as well. It's hard not to get emotional about it, because I really didn't think that this is where my life was going to go, and I didn't really think that I could build something here, and I really did. And it's important to me that I see this through for, you know, them. What can I do going forward? Like, what could it actually be? And I think that's really important too, for me to be able to see it through and be able to grow it, because, you know, I, you know, obviously I'm doing something right, right?
22: That was Elena Morales. Elena.

0: 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I'm Leah Lem, Kikawamaman. 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
5: 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I think you should look out for those red-winged blackbirds.
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9: Hi, this is Natalie. 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
12: Hi, this is Amelie, and I like phenology because it's taught me to look at the world in a different way.
13: Hi, this is Grace, and I like phenology because I learned about the different type of birds and bird calls.
14: Hi, this is Emery. I like phenology because it's taught me to look at how the seasons change.
15: Hi, this is Anna, and I think you should watch out for the herons.
16: Hi, this is Caroline. I like phonology because phonology surrounds you wherever you go.
17: Hi, this is Ingrid, and I like phonology because you can identify way more birds once you know about it.
18: Hi, this is Sawhill, and you should start wearing bug spray because in the summer evenings there are lots of mosquitoes.
19: Hi, this is Sam, and I think you should watch out for poison ivy.
7: Hi, this is Hank. I think you should look in the water for fish, especially bass.
16: Hi, this is Hugo. I think you should watch the monarch butterflies this year.
8: Hi, this is Silas. I think you should watch for indigo buntings.
14: I like phenology because it teaches me, like, all about the different birds and species of plants.
9: My name's Henry, and I like phenology because you can do it wherever you go.
0: Hi, my name's Ryan, and you should look for the snakes at Prairie Creek because I saw some right next to a goal.
12: Hi, this is Michelle, and I love phenology because it teaches us so many new things to see in our world.
3: This has been Prairie Creek, one last step along the phenology journey. See you next year.
1: Now, that was not a fake background or anything there with the birds in the background of that report, yep. Right?
2: Yep. They record outside a lot of time. They spend a lot of time outside at Prairie Creek, which... And you can tell how much it makes a difference for those kids to be outside all the time and be studying their world. Ugh, my little heart. I'm going to miss them as this, you know, school year wraps up and we wait for them to return in the fall.
1: That's right. We will be hoping and asking you blatantly to be in part of Season Watch Pod and the Phenology Show because we won't have all those kids' voices this summer.
2: Exactly. Yeah. They said there it's one last step along the phenology journey. And while that might be true for the school year, phenology is continuing. You know, it's a very odd thing that summer is such a beautiful time to be outside in Minnesota, and most Minnesotans, when they're thinking about outdoorsiness, you know, summer's a huge part of it. People are up at their cabins, people are out on lakes fishing and swimming and doing all this stuff, and yet it's the slowest season for us at the radio station because we focus so much on K-12 schools, which mm-hmm. is great. But yeah, throughout the summer, we kind of lose a lot of those, like, really reliable eyes throughout the state telling us what's going on in each area, and that's where we need our listeners to step up and let us know what you're seeing. You don't have to have grandkids. You as an adult can tell us what you're seeing. Send us a voice memo. We would really love to hear from you because it's just a beautiful time.
1: It's funny, Charlie, that you mentioned leaving a voice memo through SpeakPipe. You can find that on the podcast edition. You can find it when you look for Season Watch at kexe.org. This week, we actually happened to get a couple of messages. You ready?
2: I'm so ready.
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0: Science down in Afton, Minnesota. And oh my gosh, there's been so many things happening. I can barely write them down. Sorry, I haven't checked in for a little while. Last week on Thursday, May 28th, we had our first monarch butterfly and an egg was found as well, thanks to Megan. So exciting. We've been waiting for them and waiting for them and waiting for them. Finally, they showed up on Thursday last week. We have so many flowers blooming. We have a lot of prairie out here at Belwyn. So we have the golden Alexanders are blooming, spiderwort, white wild indigo, black-capped raspberry, goat's beard, and golden Alexander all blooming on Thursday, May 28th. We also found our first ripe strawberry. Jeff ate it. And then we had a female grosbeak nest building on Thursday last week. The next day on Friday the 28th, crown vetch, a nasty invasive, started blooming, and oxeye daisies also blooming. They're not native. I don't know if they're invasive, but I do love them. And our first spittlebug. Such joy in spittlebugs. I love them. They're so fun. We're not here over the weekend. So then on Monday, June 1st, we saw a snapping turtle laying eggs. Hey guys, there's so much to share from Belwyn. I'm starting a second speak pipe. I just thought I'd share that on Monday, June 1st, that monarch egg that we found on Thursday, May 28th, hatched. So that's right on time at about 4 days. Usually it takes about 3 to 5 days. So exciting to see that happening. And then we also had a snapping turtle laying eggs on Monday, June 1st, and then yarrow started blooming. Oh my gosh, I love that plant. So many good things to say about it. Campion started blooming, and prairie smoke got its first seed head on Monday, June 1st. I also would like to share a sad phenology report, which is the roadkill that I find along my bicycle commute between Afton, where I work, and Stillwater, where I live. It's about 11 miles. And starting from the south near Afton, I found a meadowlark fledgling, a cliff swallow, a hognose snake, a skunk kit, or a young skunk, and a painted turtle fairly close to it. And then a robin, and then two more painted turtles by the Bayport Fire Department. Thank you guys so much for the work that you do. I just love listening to you guys every week. And I'm sorry I've been absent for the last few sessions.
1: Josh, thank you so much. We hope everybody will take Josh's lead and leave a message for us. How do you feel about this roadkill update? That's a little... I'm glad to hear it from him. It's not a cut on Josh by any means, but... That tells us a lot, too.
2: It does, yeah. And, you know, roadkill report is sad. We also heard from, actually, our friends at Prairie Creek Community School, those kids also have noticed that they want to be keeping a roadkill report because, you know, roadkill is, you know, a sad fact about our world. And I forget exactly the percentage. Let me write this down so I actually remember to bring it up next week. But road fatality is a very significant factor for wildlife. And there's actually a whole study of road ecology looking at how roads change the behavior, the population health, a whole lot about birds, animals, everything that they live near. And you can look at areas within 2 miles of roads are significantly different in terms of their ecology, the behavior of species, the composition of species compared to areas 2 miles or more away from roads. Very fascinating field of biology. There's a book that I want to read on it. I'll get there someday. But I also think because cars don't discriminate in terms of what they hit, kind of a representative sample of what's crossing the road at a given time. And so what I think would be very fascinating about something like Josh noting down everything that he's hitting is what would those records look like 20 years ago compared to now? 20 years ago, I don't think we had possums in this area. We do now. 20 years ago, were you hitting more hognose snakes? Like, that was a really significant one. I don't see hognoses that often around here. On my drive home from Grand Rapids last week, I stopped to help a turtle cross the road, what I thought was a turtle. When I went back, it was unfortunately a yellow-bellied sapsucker that was dead on the road. But that was the closest look I've ever had to a yellow-bellied sapsucker, and I got to hold it, and it was in relatively good shape. And I got to see all these markings that I never get to see, and the shape of the wing, and... Yeah, and then you go back to your car and you put hand sanitizer on and you go on your way. And of course, later on, a mallard hit the side of my car as I was driving, making this huge noise, scared the crap out of me. The mallard, I don't know. It's hard to know. It was still alive when I drove back to check on it. But, you know, try as hard as you might. We're kind of stuck in a car world, and this is part of what happens.
1: Right.
2: But it's interesting data, that's for sure. And it gives us, like, this really cool opportunity to see birds and other wildlife closer than you might otherwise see it.
1: I love hearing the tone of Josh's voice when he says something like, yarrow, and how excited he is to see the yarrow. And
2: yes.
1: You know, that it was a monarch, but the egg, and then in the time over the weekend, you know, they were able to just monitor this whole thing. That was really exciting. I haven't seen a monarch yet.
2: Okay. I saw a few on my drive to Grand Rapids, but I don't know if I saw any in Grand Rapids, but they're there.
1: Okay.
2: And you know, the excitement about the spittlebug, too.
1: Yeah.
2: Do you know about spittlebugs?
1: I think you're going to have to remind me. Because I feel like we've talked about it before.
2: Yeah, spittlebugs are... So if you're on a walk and you look at a plant and you notice like this little... It looks like a little bit of spit on there. Just like these kind of white frothy bubbles on the stem of the plant. Those are from a spittlebug. And so they feed on the sap from the plant, but they protect themselves by like... emitting these bubbles, this kind of frothy thing, so that they can't be seen. But if you go and like wipe away that froth, you'll see a little larva in there. But yeah, you can definitely tell when they start emerging in the early summer. Good phenology note there.
1: You know, I was mowing this weekend and I saw two. Okay, I got what is wrong with me? Went right out of my head.
2: Very, very relatable. This happens to me all the time. You were mowing. Spittlebug?
1: No, it's not. It's, okay, I'm just going to ask because you'll know. And I was trying to do a mental thing to like work on my brain. Sam Gaida, what does he love?
2: Galls. Galls, burrows, and brooms.
1: So I'm mowing, and what do I see on some oak leaves? Two little galls. Bright green little balls. And I went, I know what's happening there. That's a house for somebody.
2: Yeah. Oh, Sam would be so happy.
1: Yes.
2: That's great.
1: Yeah.
2: Yes. Yeah. If, listeners, if you haven't heard Sam Gaida talk about galls, burrows, and brooms, I think we do have an earlier episode featuring one of his interviews.
1: Mm-hmm.
2: It's fascinating. I have his guidebook here, which I need to take out and go look at things.
1: Sure.
2: There's so much to be excited about out there.
1: There really is.
2: Including finding little oak apple galls.
1: You know, John Latimer this week was talking about he finally is seeing or feeling a few mosquitoes. And I was out in the garden most of the night last night. Still not mosquitoes, which I just ruined it. We're going to have them as soon as I get home, right? And John's also, what he had talked about before was that he thinks that's why birds have been so prevalent. Because he said they're starving.
2: Yeah.
1: Or something. You know, I don't know.
2: At the feeders, you mean?
1: Yeah, at the feeders. Yeah.
2: Prevalent at the feeders?
1: Yeah.
2: Yeah. Yeah. Yep.
1: And so I don't.
2: Those insects come out and they've got other things to eat.
1: Yeah. I don't know what's going on, but I'm appreciating it just that I can be on the deck later at night and certain things like that. So, but yeah, John had a lot to say this week for the Phenology Report. That's our leader, of course, John Latimer. And he brought up something he was studying or went in the field to look at, and I knew immediately you were going to be on fire for this.
2: Absolutely. You know me well.
1: Yes.
2: You predicted accurately.
1: Yes. The four-toed salamander.
2: Yes, please.
3: We went through a May that was drier and cooler than average. And yesterday we celebrated the first day of meteorological summer, the 1st of June. And in part of that celebration, I took a long walk. Actually, I had the pleasure of accompanying a couple of researchers from various and sundry state and federal operations out looking for four-toed salamanders. And the four-toed salamander is an uncommon amphibian here in northern Minnesota. And this time of year, they are in the vernal ponds, in the seasonal ponds, and they're using these seasonal ponds as a place to lay their eggs and to hang out. The female lays her eggs, and then she maintains a sort of a guard on the eggs while they hatch. And it takes about 4 weeks for the eggs to go through their development. Yesterday, most of the eggs we observed were between 1 and 3 weeks old. And it was just an eye-opening experience. But it, more than anything, points to the need to protect these vernal or seasonal ponds. So if you have some low spots on your land and they accumulate water and they maybe stay wet for part of the year, they are the home to not only the four-toed salamander, but they are also the home to some, in some cases, fairy shrimp, caddisflies, diving beetles, any number of microscopic little organisms that hang out in there. There are it is a complete biome that happens there. And when those ponds dry out, every one of those critters has evolved a strategy to allow it to continue. Ponds can go dry for several years, and sometimes the eggs that are down in the bottom in the mud are simply waiting for water. And when the water shows up, bang, they're back in business. Our explorations yesterday were just, as I say, a revelation to me, because I had not... I saw one four-toed salamander once when a child and I were in the woods, and we turned over a log, and there was a salamander right there. And I looked at it, and I thought, you're not a redback, and you're not a blue-spotted. That makes you... I don't know. Well, now I do. It is the four-toed salamander. The four-toed salamander, it's as big as the blue-spotted, but it is sort of a neutral brown on the back, and it is obviously four toes. The blue-spotted salamander has 5 toes on the front feet and 4 on the back. The four-toed salamander has 4 toes on the front and 4 on the back, so... If you do run into one of these and you're not sure, take a moment and count the toes, but do it gently and try not to put the thing in your hand, because a lot of these amphibians live in a world where their skin is their contact with the world, and your oily, greasy, dirty hand can be a real problem for them. In our explorations yesterday, all wore gloves, rubber or vinyl gloves, so that if we did touch something, we didn't leave behind a bunch of our pollution. So quite the day, just quite the experience altogether.
2: Okay. What a magical experience. I am so jealous. Wow. Be able to see those eggs is, as you mentioned, the four-toed salamanders are kind of fascinating because instead of laying their eggs in water, the way that most but not all salamander species do, they lay their eggs in sphagnum moss, which keeps them moist. The moss is really good at retaining water. And then when the larva emerges from the egg, it just plunks right into the water where it can breathe because the little larvae have gills. Salamanders are so fascinating. And, like, I think one of the very underappreciated little marvels of Minnesota. Have you spotted many salamanders near where you live?
1: No, not at all.
2: We have so many.
1: I'm maybe not looking. Maybe now I'm going to be looking.
2: They're also just really hard to find.
1: Okay.
2: They're primarily nocturnal. They really only move in ways where you can spot them in the spring, and then you have to be out, like, on a rainy night looking for salamanders crossing the road, which, for some reason, most people don't do.
1: Yeah. people named Charlie do, I think.
2: People named Charlie are absolutely out there. But we have... like a bunch of species. We've got the four-toed salamander, which John just mentioned. Its range is relatively small. Okay, Heidi, you're going to have to help me with ways people refer to areas of Minnesota that I'm not familiar with.
1: All right.
2: The Arrowhead region.
1: Yes.
2: What do you call that? Where is that exactly?
1: That's, I would say, the Iron Range. It's the in the North Shore, you know, like the think of the North Shore as that as an arrowhead. And so it kind of covers from probably Grand Rapids all the way up north and all the way up
2: so
1: the shore.
2: So it's kind of that arrowhead shaped tip of,
1: Yep.
2: Cool. Then the four-toed salamander lives kind of in the southwest area of the Arrowhead region.
1: Oh.
2: It doesn't have a huge, huge range, but for the four-toed salamander.
1: It's kind of Grand Rapids area, so.
2: Yeah, yep. But it doesn't go, like, all the way north in Minnesota. It cuts off kind of at, not all the way down in Duluth and Lake Superior, but if you go up, like, maybe a third of the North Shore is kind of the northern edge of that eastern range. So it doesn't go all the way up north. The red-backed salamander kind of lives all throughout the boreal forest, so what we kind of think of as the Arrowhead range. The eastern newt, which is a really weird one. So it begins life, like most salamanders, as a aquatic little larva, transitions into a terrestrial juvenile called an eft, E-F-T, what an adorable term. And it lives terrestrially for, I think, 2 to 3 years. And then some of them decide, eh, I don't like it up here, transition back to an aquatic form and hang out for the rest of their adult lives underwater.
1: Wow.
2: And some of them remain terrestrial. Eastern newt. Meanwhile, the red-backed salamander just decided to entirely skip the aquatic phase and are born as terrestrial, like just very, very small terrestrial adults.
1: And okay, so, and by small, how small is the...
2: Like, just the tip of your, like, it can sit on the tip of your finger
1: without
2: without the tail or the head falling off. I don't know how well you can see this picture, but look at this little guy.
1: Little guy. Huh.
2: Yep, and then when they grow up, they're like 2 to 4 inches long and very, very thin.
1: Okay.
2: For the red-backed. And then the one that you're going to see throughout the state is a tiger salamander. It's our largest one. They're named tiger salamanders because they're fierce little predators. And they've got little yellow spots, which give them the name tiger salamanders. But they're pretty large, all the way from 7 to 13 inches. If you hold one in your hand, like the head and the tail are going to be sticking out of the palm of your hand by quite a bit. But we'll see these ones crossing roads sometimes. And often they end up in people's window wells. They get stuck there and can't get out.
1: Oh.
2: So that's a primary cause of mortality. So check your window wells, especially in spring and fall when they're moving around.
1: What's this source you're using?
2: I'm using Reptiles and Amphibians of Minnesota by Stan Tequila.
1: Okay.
2: Or Tequila. Can I do some salamander fun facts?
1: Yes.
2: Do we have time?
1: Please, yes.
2: Yes. Yay. Okay. So as John mentioned, they have very sensitive little skin because like frogs, their skin is almost entirely moist. And they breathe through their skin. So even salamanders that have lungs, which are most of the terrestrial salamanders, minus the red-backed salamander, which doesn't have lungs at all and just breathes through its skin, even the ones with lungs will breathe in air through their mouth or nose, but then will exhale. Most of that carbon dioxide comes out through their skin, up to 80%. So this really interesting vasculature, very specialized red blood cells that like are so adapted to these really moist environments. And that's part of the reason why they're so nocturnal is that if they come out during the day, they run the chance of drying out, and a dry salamander is a dead salamander.
1: What time of year do you see salamanders? Spring and summer?
2: You're most likely to see them in the spring when they're moving to water to breed.
1: Okay.
2: The rest of the time, they're often underground. They're eating small insects, worms. Their larvae are eating a lot of mosquito larvae, so thank you, salamanders, for that. But, yeah, they're pretty fierce predators. They have, the way that they feed is kind of, you know, frogs shoot out their tongues to grab insects.
1: Mm-hmm.
2: Salamanders do kind of the same thing. Like frogs, their tongue, instead of being attached at the back of the mouth, like ours is, they're attached kind of at the front. It has a shooting mechanism, much like a frog's does. And the tip of the tongue is covered in, like, this kind of sticky mucus. And the top of their mouth has a little glue pad. So when the tongue is in their mouth, it's producing mucus and it's touching against this glue pad. So when it shoots out at an insect, that insect adheres to it and gets brought back to the mouth. They have these tiny, tiny little teeth to help keep the insect or earthworm in there. And sometimes if it's like a big piece of prey, like an earthworm, they'll shake it, kind of like a dog will shake a toy, and that helps move it back in the mouth a little bit so that it can swallow it. They're adorable. I love them. The other weird thing that frogs and salamanders do is their eye sockets are actually hard. And if you watch a frog swallow, you'll notice that its eyes kind of go from sitting kind of up on top of their head, kind of go into their body a little bit and then back up. It's because they're using their eyeballs to swallow. Their eyeballs Whoa. Have this musculature that allows them to move kind of into the mouth and throat cavity and help crush and shove the food backwards. Just nuts.
1: Yeah. And what are salamanders doing in the wintertime?
2: In the winter, they, so the aquatic ones will winter in deep lakes. They do have some freezing ability. Particularly the blue-spotted salamander is pretty darn good at freezing and recovering just fine. But tiger salamanders, many other terrestrial salamanders, just burrow deep enough underneath that they don't freeze. The tiger salamanders, some of the other ones, also spend the winter in, like, mammal dens and tunnels. So if you think about, like, an eastern chipmunk just hanging out with a salamander, so cute.
1: Wow. When's the last time you saw a salamander?
2: The last time I held a salamander was at Long Lake Conservation Center, which is, again, a magical place. I went there. I remarked to Dave McMillan, the manager there, that I really hope to find a blue-spotted salamander, which I'd never seen in the wild before. Sure enough, that trip, I pulled over an old birch log and found three blue-spotted salamanders right there. It was the best. I was so happy. I'd never seen one in the wild.
1: Wow. That's great.
2: Yep.
1: Well, I do want to say we got off on salamanders today on the Season Watch Pod, which is great. I learned more than I expected here, and the enthusiasm between you and John Latimer is amazing. But we did have 8 school reports this week, and they're all available at our website, kexc.org,
2: yes,
1: that you can hear a lot more of what students, most of them, probably all of them, their final reports. We might be getting some from some camps at Long Lake over the summer, who knows, and possibly from some walks that John goes on and that kind of thing. But the main thing is we want you to get involved in this as well, whether it's a question, whether it's bragging that you saw something, send it our way. 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It's available when you look at Season Watch at kexc.org or on your podcast platforms. And a really easy way to get involved and to tell us more about the nature that you are seeing.
2: Last salamander fact before we go.
1: Yes.
2: How old do you think salamanders get?
1: 4.
2: They live 10. I think the average for them was like 5 to 10 years.
1: Wow.
2: And my aunt had one. Oh, spotted salamander, 20 to 25 years. Tiger salamander, 10 to 25 years. Blue spotted, 5 to 10, 10 years. Yeah, they get pretty old. For like such a small creature, amazing. They regrow their tails, so we're like studying them to see if we can figure out how to, medical reasons, you know?
1: Yeah, sure.
2: Awesome critters.
1: In case we lose our tails, right?
2: Yeah.
1: You never
2: know. I hate that I lost mine. Sometime in utero.
1: Yeah. We do want to say thank you as always, because funding for our talkbacks, our phonology talkbacks, is provided by the Minnesota Environment Natural Resources Trust Fund. We also heard from our good friend who left us a speak pipe.
2: Yes, Josh Leonard.
1: There we go.
2: And then I was thinking about, you know, these cryptic species, and I was thinking about cryptic sounds that we may not necessarily be able to figure out even with the help of Merlin. And one of those was the white-tailed deer. So we have a white-tailed deer alarm call from an iNaturalist user named Minnekota and a fawn alarm call from Paul Driver.

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1: Thank you.
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5: 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Maggie, our guest this morning is Alma Christensen, and Alma has...
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0: 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I'm Malachi Coons. Here's what's coming up today on KAXE. We've got American Roots in just a moment, followed by On the River with Gail Otteson from 1 to 3, and Shiro's today from 3 until 4. 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The February-March issue publishes the winners of their annual photo contest, which are also displayed at the Brainerd Lakes Regional Airport. Submissions accepted all year round at lakecountryjournal.com. Let's kick off American Roots right now on KAXE.
1: This is American Roots, about to hear the drum language of New Orleans and beyond. Starting with Earl Palmer, backing Fats Domino,

0: Drummer Earl Palmer listened closely to Fats Domino's band leader, Dave Bartholomew.
1: Dave said, I want something different. And I said, well, what do you want? He said, I don't know. You the drummer player. I said, but you're the leader. If you don't want what I'm playing, tell me what you want. He said, just play some things. And I fooled around and fooled around. Finally, I said, I won't play no cymbal like we usually play the shuffle of. And I played what I would be playing on the cymbal on the snare. And he said, that's it.
0: We'll speak with the late New Orleans native Earl Palmer about the parade beat and his creative percussion. Also, conversation with Memphis rockabilly J.M. Van Neaton about backing Jerry Lee Lewis. 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

In New Orleans, with African and Caribbean roots, traditional rhythms have long been heard at ceremonies, in the streets, on second lines, and from the Black Indians. Over the years, those sounds moved to clubs, studios, and radio. I made this recording on Royal Street a few years ago when two young shoe shiners were attracting customers with tap dance. Rhythms of the shoe business lead to show business on American Roots.

Listen, good folks, it isn't alcohol, no y'all a gal at all. Thrill me with the pep I've got. I got a pair of feet that have found that low-down beat. Low-down, down around the spot that's hot. Have no peace losing my lease on living. Here's the how I'm telling you now to give in. Make 'em play that crazy thing again. I got to do that lazy swing again. Hi-ho, doing the new low-down. Got my feet to misbehaving now. Got a soul that's not for saving now. Hi-ho, doing the new low-down. That dancing demon, he has my feet in a trance. 'Cause when I'm dreaming, folks, I go right into that dance. Once you hear that haunting strain to it, I bet my life you'll go insane to it. Hi-ho, doing the new low-down.

rag and he held it tight. He stopped once to wipe the sweat away. I said, you mighty little boy to be a-working that way. He said, I like it, with a big wide grin. Kept on a-popping and he said again, get rhythm.

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I'm guessing that was Memphis. Get Rhythm, 1956. Before that, Bill Bojangles Robinson, whose taps carried him from Richmond, Virginia, to the Apollo Theater, doing the new lowdown. And we started with New Orleans' own seminal brass band in a triumphant take on Feet Don't Fail Me Now. Speaking of Memphis, we've got Elvis with one of the greatest recordings of him with his drummer DJ Dominic Joseph Fontana, a former Shreveport altar boy who went on to play strip joints, where he said he learned to follow Elvis's hips when the crowd was too loud to hear the king sing. This 1956 hit was written by Lieber and Stoller, Hound Dog on American Roots, with drummer DJ Fontana. You ain't love-

0: tickle O'Rooney, a feather in your ear. 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
1: Slim Gaylard, the Afro-Cuban-American jazz vocalist and master of the secret language Vudorini, for which he wrote a dictionary. He also spoke Spanish, German, Greek, Arabic, and Armenian, and managed to laugh in rhythm there in 1951. Our rhythm show continues in a moment with Jerry Lee Lewis's drummer, J.M. Van Eaton, when American Roots returns.
2: 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Coming up tomorrow, you can catch music from PK Mayo and Greg Kaiser at the Timberlake Restaurant in Grand Rapids. 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And then on Wednesday, Mississippi Music at the Bemidji Waterfront gets going, 6 o'clock every Wednesday throughout the summer, and Brothers Burn Mountain opening things up this week on the 10th. 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
1: This is American Roots, talking about influential drummers and rhythms. James Mack Van Eaton, better known as JM, was the house drummer in the early days of Sam Phillips' Sun Records, backing up hitmakers like Roy Orbison, Johnny Cash, Jerry Lee Lewis, and appearing on this number with rockabilly heartthrob Billy Lee Riley and his Little Green Men.

0: I asked the late J.M. Van Eeden what inspired him to get behind the drum kit and drive the band.
1: I guess the first drummer that caught my eye was the Dukes of Dixieland out of New Orleans. We could actually pick them up in Memphis, and they were live from the Roosevelt Hotel, which I just got to go by for the first time today, so that was pretty cool.
2: Playing from the colorful blue room of the Roosevelt in fantastic old New Orleans, Carnival Capital of the United States.
1: But my first band was a Dixieland band, because they let the drummer take a

0: Well, how does your drumming evolve into rock and roll?
1: Well, I think Elvis changed all of that for everybody, especially in Memphis. And once the phenomenon hit, everybody wanted you to play Elvis stuff instead of Darktown Strutter's Ball. You know, they wanted to hear That's All Right, Mama. And then by the time Elvis had Don't Be Cruel, and the drums became more prominent and kind of started steering me in that direction.

I've had different interviews and people ask me what influenced me, and I tell them gospel or old-time rhythm and blues and so on and so forth. But the thing that changed music and changed me and a lot of other people was when drums and guitars collided, because forever drums were taboo with the guitars on the Grand Ole Opry. They just didn't want it. They didn't think it fit because it was like, hey, that's a different kind of music. We want to keep ours authentic, whatever their thought pattern was. But when records start selling and then it starts becoming a monetary money thing, then they take, well, maybe that's not so bad after all, you know. Don't be cruel.

0: Jam, tell me, how did you get in the door at Sun? What leads you to being there on sessions?
1: Well, I think my being there probably was by accident, like a lot of things. I went in with the band I was playing with called the Echoes. Memphis Recording Service would let you pay $15 and cut an acetate dub.
0: That's what Sam called it, Memphis Recording Service.
1: It was never Sun Studios. It was Memphis Recording Service. And at Sun Studios just kind of happened because Sun Records, and so obviously it had to be Sun Studios, right? Well, anyway, Sam would record. I think his slogan would record anything, anytime, any place.
2: Well,

0: So Jack Clement had to be there that day, Cowboy Jack Clement. And prior to us going in there, he had just got the job because he had produced a record on Billy Riley called Trouble Bound. And not only did Jack get a job for making that, but he got Riley a record deal at Sun. So I went in, and he started telling me about Riley and how he needed a drummer and how he just had a record out. And I'm thinking, well, man, that's kind of what I want to do anyway, you know. And so they came to hear me play, and lo and behold, they hired me, and they hired the bass player named Marvin Pepper. And along with Roland James, we became Billy Riley and the Little Green Men.
1: Tell me a couple of the records that you worked on with Billy Lee Riley.
0: Well, my first record with him that was released was Flying Saucer Rock and Roll.

0: A lot of people, when you read the history, it sounds like everyone thought Riley was just going to, well, take off like a flying saucer in the world of rock and roll.
1: Well, he had the looks. We had the best band because all musicians, they would come to hear us play, and that's a compliment.

0: We chose to play rock and roll. It wasn't that we couldn't play jazz or we couldn't play big band or we couldn't play whatever, but we wanted to play this new music, man. We wanted to play rock and roll.
1: Where and when do you meet Jerry Lee, and how does that lead you to working with him on the sessions?
0: Well, I met him through Jack. Jack Clement was having an audition with this guy from Louisiana. He said he's a piano player. And of course, we were all into guitars then. You know, I mean, it wasn't bringing a piano player up here. And so he came up from Faraday, Louisiana, and he had his uncle with him, J.W. Brown. And I came in, and when I saw these guys, I was kind of took a step back because I said, man, we're supposed to be recording rock and roll. You're supposed to have an Elvis look or look like, you know, one of these guys with a guitar. But wasn't that way. Jerry was at the piano, and J.W. Brown had his little white rhythm guitar.

0: During the session, we took a little break, and Jack Clement asked Jerry if he knew the song Crazy Arms, which is the number one song on the country charts by Ray Price. And Jerry said, yeah, I think I know that. So he kicks it off, and by now, I was the only one in the studio with Jerry.
1: So no guitar at that point.
0: No guitar.
1: No bass.
0: No bass. So it's just me and Jerry, and we're not

0: It seems a lot of times at Sun that when the passion and inspiration was there, it really was one take. It was like live, hanging out, jamming moment where you're not going to improve on something, really.
1: Man, it was so new and fresh to hear this stuff. I mean, it was something magic about the place and the sound. It's pretty spiritual, really, when you stop to think about it.
0: A lot of cosmic stuff was happening indoors.
1: Exactly, man. Flying saucer rock and roll, man.

0: Well, J.M. Van Eaton, thank you so much, not just for talking to me on American Roots, but for keeping rocking all these years.
1: Well, man, I appreciate it so much. Thank you for having me.
0: Talking with the late J.M. Van Eaton backstage at the 2015 Ponderosa Stomp in New Orleans. Out of all of Jerry Lee's recordings featuring J.M., few are as memorable or controversial as this 1957 take on Big Maybelle's song, shocking the Bible Belt with its rockin' rhythm and risque lyrics. Whole lot of shaking going on American Roots.

All you gotta do, honey, is kind of stand in one spot. Wiggle around just a little bit. And that's when you got some. Yeah. Now let's go one time.

0: New Orleans piano man Smiley Lewis with the rhythms of Down Yonder We Go Ballin' from 1956. It has the influence of New Orleans traditional jazz with what sounds like a banjo driving the tempo. Hey, some people call the banjo a drum with strings attached. And we'll hear the great jazz banjo and guitar player Danny Barker in a quick minute on American Roots.
1: As we continue to celebrate our 50th birthday here at KXE, we're looking back at influential albums from 1976. This week, we're looking at Thin Lizzy's rock classic, Jailbreak.
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1: Thin Lizzy hailed from Dublin, Ireland, and started in 1969. Jailbreak is their sixth studio album, and it's widely regarded as their best, and for good reason. The guitars are crunchy, the drums are propelling, and lead singer Phil Lynott will have you believe that everything he's saying is the most important thing in the world. This album is packed with so many amazing songs, including Cowboy Song, Romeo and the Lonely Girl, the title track, and of course, The Boys Are Back in Town. As long as there are fast cars, good friends, and rock and roll, there will always be a need for albums like Jailbreak.
0: I'm Nick Spitzer with our program about rhythm. The influential jazz, banjo, and guitar player Danny Barker is featured in one of my favorite recordings, Jazz a la Creole, on GHB Records. It's an anthology of 78s, some in French, from the late 1940s. Here's Barker on vocal and guitar with a march beat on a Mardi Gras Indian song, Indian Red, on American Roots.

0: No, it ain't my fault. Smokey Johnson on drums, a backbone of New Orleans jazz, funk, soul, and R&B. He was in Fats Domino's band and is credited with giving more kick to the Motown percussion sound. It Ain't My Fault was sampled by Mystical and many others in the rap world. And late in life, Smokey got a legal settlement that paid for some of his influence.
1: Go

In 2000, I spoke with the legendary drummer Earl Palmer. Palmer went from tap dancing in the French Quarter on vaudeville stages to playing drums on Little Richard and Fats Domino's hit.

0: Earl Palmer also worked on film soundtracks. We sat down to talk with Earl at his home just north of Los Angeles.
1: New Orleans seems like it was an amazing place to be growing up with music. What was it like for you?
2: For me, it was a kid tap dancing on Bourbon Street for tips. Not being monitored too well as to whether you were in school or not, with so many kids working out on the streets. It was listening to the music. Almost everywhere in town had at least some size band, and every bar on every corner had a little band. You're just surrounded by music.
1: What inspired you to be part of this scene? I mean, you didn't have to be tap dancing or singing or hanging out.
2: Well, my mother and my aunt were in vaudeville, and it was kind of a natural gravitation for me.
1: So you're out on the black vaudeville circuit.
2: Yeah, it was the bulk of my education, that travel. But I'd have a good night's sleep in the rack of the bus, and I'd get up and meet all of the kids in the town. You know, I'd be out playing and get back in time for the matinee and those kind of things. So it was an education for me, meeting so many people all over the country. And I don't begrudge it at all.
1: I know you went in the service, and you came back. You're in New Orleans. Is there a favorite Fats Domino record you did?
2: A great session. Always.

0: that's a heck of a beat.
1: That's something that Dave said, I want something different. And I said, well, what do you want? He said, I don't know, you the drummer player. I said, but you the leader, if you don't want what I'm playing, tell me what you want. He said, just play some things. And I fooled around and fooled around. Finally, I said, being kind of funny, I said, okay, I won't play no cymbal like we usually play the shuffle or straight eights or something on the cymbal. I'll just play on the snare drum alone. I played what I would be playing on the cymbal, on the snare. And he said, that's it. And that turned out to be very interesting to me after I saw how it came out. You mean I've actually created it?
2: Tell me about your encounters and impressions of Little Richard working with him.
1: Well, it was when Specialty Records brought him to record. Artists used to come there to record with Dave's band, which was called the Recording Studio Band.
2: Specialty is in L.A.
1: Yeah, in L.A. and coming to New Orleans. They brought Richard there, Etta James.
2: They wanted that sound, that New Orleans
1: sound.
2: Yeah.
1: So after coming and doing a couple of tunes, I don't remember which was the first now. His first big hit was Tutti Frutti. Tutti Frutti. Wow.

0: I had never heard anything like Richard at that time. Hardly anybody else, anywhere else around the country. He was excited, and he coming in behind the mic in the closed studio as though he was doing a concert in the hall. And they had trouble keeping him on the mic. He moved around so much, like myself. Trouble keeping him on the mic. He was all over that studio until Cosmo was able to calm him down and say, Richard, we don't want to lose your enthusiasm, but you got to stay in front of this mic.
1: This is Cosmo Matassa, yeah. Matassa Recording Studio.
0: The greatest engineer in the world.
1: So you played on a bunch of those little Richard hits there. And
0: I played on every one of them that was a hit. Good Golly, Miss Molly, Lucille, Two

0: chop, la, bam, boom.
1: What got you out to L.A.? When did you leave Louisiana? Why did you come here?
2: Well, I came to California because my wife and I had separated and I had gotten involved in an interracial situation.
1: She was white?
2: German. Yeah. Oh. Susan was German, yeah.
1: It was partly getting out of the situation in Louisiana where you could not be married to a white woman.
2: Married.
1: Much less.
2: Be with, let alone married.
1: Yeah, yeah. So you came to L.A. and you were here
2: came
1: with
2: to L.A.
1: Your,
2: and I went right to work for Aladdin Records as a A&R man for Aladdin Records.
1: What were some of the sessions that you feel especially proud of looking back?
2: The Shirley and Lee things. Shirley and Lee things, because they were all done in New Orleans.

Let the Good Times Roll and wrote the arrangement on that. But I went back to New Orleans to do it because it wasn't those same guys. It was difficult to get that same feeling, that same ambience that we had in that studio. It was walking in that studio, it was just like, you know what you're going to play before you get there. And having different musicians out here, I don't care what you write, there's a feeling that you cannot get on that piece of paper.

0: beyond the New Orleans scene people, what are some of those favorite sessions?
1: Some of the favorite sessions I did out here were, ironically, jazz things. I do things with Quincy Jones and Lalo Schifrin, Dizzy Gillespie, Sarah Vaughan, Ella Fitzgerald, Peggy Lee, Frank Sinatra.
0: You're too modest to brag on yourself, but you came through tap dancing, through vaudeville, through bebop, rhythm and blues, roots of rock and roll, out to L.A. What would you like people to know about you?
1: Being able to adapt a natural feel that you had to different music that you hadn't played before, melding them together. And that's, here again, that's luck. It's just luck that they liked the way that I had done that. So that's what I appreciate about it.
0: Do you still love to hear a good beat, good parade beat, a good shuffle?
1: There's no good of rhythm feeling you can ever feel is standing on the corner in New Orleans when a funeral parade goes, after they had the body buried. Oh, man. You know, there's certain music that hit, every time you hear it, it hits you here. That's it, man. It's happy. You got to be dead if you don't feel happy listening to that.
0: Earl, I want to thank you for visiting with us here
1: thank
0: on American
1: you, Nick.
0: Roots.
1: Thank you very much, Nick. I wish we had time. I'd have cooked you some gumbo.
0: Earl Palmer, remembering the street parades of his hometown, New Orleans. And here's one for Earl, his old favorite song, In That Street Style. Rebirth Brass Band with Fats Domino's. I'm Walking.

0: Funking it up with the Rebirth Brass Band, 1989, with a remake take on Earl Palmer and Fats Domino's I'm Walking. More giving the drummer some coming up with the mysterious New Orleans drummer James Black, plus Adonis Rose, the leader and noted percussionist of the New Orleans Jazz Orchestra, live in the studio. American Roots is produced in collaboration with the School of Liberal Arts at Tulane University here in New Orleans, with support from the National Endowment for the Arts, music appreciator Jim Hart in Chicago, and listeners like you nationwide at AmericanRoots.org, where you can hear all our programs and interviews for the last quarter century. I'm going to take a walk and be back in a minute or so. This is American Roots from PRX, Public Radio Exchange.
1: 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Nielsen Spearhead Nature Preserve offers a variety of camps, workshops, and more this summer. 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Find more information at their website, spearheadmhas.org. And Chair is presenting The Miraculous Journey of Edward Tulane, June 11th through the 13th at their facility in downtown Virginia. Local youth are putting on this adaptation of the Kate DiCamillo story. 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Here's hour two of American Roots.
0: This is American Roots from New Orleans. Giving the drummer some, as the old expression for soloing goes. Coming up, we're live in studio with drummer Adonis Rose and members of the New Orleans Jazz Orchestra. The music they'll play features the jazz tunes of the late mysterious drummer James Black. Adonis Rose recalls Black's persona.
2: He was a very energetic person. He was very opinionated, and he was just a tough guy. You know, if you brought him into your space or you went into his space, it wasn't hard to figure that out. You'll figure that out very quickly.
0: Just now we're hearing James Black playing drums with the late jazz man Yusef Lateef. James Black played with Ellis Marsalis. His son Wynton Marsalis said, "Out of the cats in my father's band, I like James the most. He was also a trumpet player. I was influenced by his music." Born in New Orleans in 1940, James Black played piano and trumpet in his youth, studied music at Southern University, worked in New York City playing drums with Cannonball Adderley, Lionel Hampton, and Freddie Hubbard. Black moved back to New Orleans in the late 60s, gigging with Dr. John, Fats Domino, and Professor Longhair. He was a session man. We're going to hear some of that soul and funk drumming. This one with singer Lee Dorsey was produced by Alan Toussaint. Leo Nocentelli guitar, George Porter bass. James Black playing drums. Riverboat on American Roots.

On the road and on the radio, it's American Roots.

Serious Funk. From the Crescent City, there's a break in the road. Floridian Betty Harris, 1969, in a New Orleans session, written and produced by Alan Toussaint. James Black on drums, again with Leo Nocentelli guitar and George Porter bass. Before that, Hook and Sling Part 1, also 1969, with singer Eddie Bo and the Soul Finders on New Orleans label Scram Records, run by the local seafood magnate Al Scramuza. That drum beat by James Black has been sampled by hip-hop and rap artists from Kanye West to LL Cool J. Coming up, James Black driving a dance tune written by Eddie Bo. But first up, James Black sings with his girlfriend, Sister Mary, Bonnet Jumonville. There's a storm in the Gulf from the 1970s after the brutal Hurricane Camille. Drummer and songwriter James Black with Sister Mary on American Roots.

0: Sissy Walk, 1969, sung by Sonny Jones, written by Eddie Bowe, James Black on drums with the band. Before that, another Eddie Bowe song, Hip Drop, with Juanita Brooks on vocals, with the female group called The Explosions, recording for the Gold Cup label, 1970. Juanita Brooks later became a respected jazz, gospel, and Broadway singer. Both she and Eddie Bowe passed in 2009. James Black died in 1988. But his music lives in memory, and now a tribute by Adonis Rose of the New Orleans Jazz Orchestra. That's coming up live in the studio on American Roots.
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0: This is American Roots with a tribute to the legendary New Orleans drummer James Black. Black also composed tunes like Monkey Puzzle and Dee-Wee, both recorded by Ellis Marsalis' ensemble in the early 1960s. As a composer, Black received support from the National Endowment for the Arts.

Our guest, Adonis Rose, started playing drums at age 3 under the instruction of a family friend, James Black. Adonis went on to play with Ellis Marsalis, Terrence Blanchard, and Betty Carter. Rose studied at Boston's Berklee College of Music, but left to play music back home. In 2002, Adonis began drumming with the New Orleans Jazz Orchestra. Now he's artistic director. They're here to play the music of James Black, starting with a 1963 composition, Old Wine, on American Roots.

0: Old wine.
1: Old wine.
0: Uh-huh. Old wine. James Black, huh?
1: James Black, the one and only.
0: Yeah. Adonis, thanks for being out here with the group.
1: Absolutely. Thanks for having us.
0: Yeah, all sounds good down here in the Ninth Ward. James Black, what drew you as a percussionist, musician, thinker, doer to James Black?
1: Well, you can't be a New Orleans drummer and not be attracted or influenced by James Black in one way or another. Actually, you can't be a New Orleans musician and not be influenced by James Black.
0: Yeah.
1: I have a personal connection to James Black because I studied with him, but James Black and my dad, Vernon Severin, they were good friends. They were best friends up until the time that James Black died. But not only that, my uncle played in James Black's band. My uncle Chris Severin was his bassist. So there was really no getting away from James Black. He was at the house almost every day. I didn't even know he was a drummer for the longest time when I was a kid just coming up.
0: It was just a friend coming over.
1: He was just hang with my parents, yeah. Drink. He would be at all the family parties. And then one day I found out he was a drummer. He gave my dad a set of drums and, you know, that was it.
0: Huh?
1: So he gave me drum lessons and gave my brother trumpet lessons. He was also a trumpet player.
0: Right, yeah. Mm-hmm. A melodic instrument gives you insight into that side of the music.
1: It does.
0: Well, in addition to being drawn to your family, I mean, Irma Thomas, Harold Batiste, obviously Ellis Marsalis, Lee Dorsey, The Meters, Dr. John,
1: Yusef
0: Eddie
1: Latif.
0: Bowe. Yeah, out on the road with Yusef Lateef, Freddie Hubbard,
1: Cannonball,
0: Lionel Hampton. Yeah. I mean, a lot of people were drawn to James Black.
1: They had no choice. I mean, he was a musician that was ahead of his time, just in terms of the way he played the drums, which was one thing. His style, he was influenced a lot by Max Roach. Max Roach is playing. And then you had other great drummers around who were before him. You know, you had Ed Blackwell. You had a lot of great drummers that influenced James Black. Smokey Johnson was around. But as a drummer, he was the New Orleans modern jazz drummer. Outside of Ed Blackwell. Mm-hmm. So if you were looking to be progressive and be modern, James Black was the guy you would want to call.
0: Yeah, if you want to be soulful and funky, you call
1: him.
0: He did it all.
1: Yeah, he did it all. He played with Fats Domino, obviously.
0: Yeah.
1: He played with a lot of people. So one of the things that are really present in a lot of his music, and the thing that I feel like makes him special, are the melodies. They make the entire songs.
0: Yeah.
1: Some composers have different methods to writing. Like, for me, I like to map out a form and do the chords and map that out and see what that's going to be. For James Black, you could tell that he wrote the melodies a lot of times first to his songs.
0: Yeah.
1: They're intricate rhythmically also, but, I mean, these could easily be songs written by any tenor saxophonist or trumpet player, very melodic.
0: So as a drummer, I wonder, how do you approach getting to the sound of James Black? I mean, I assume there's notation, and you know, obviously there's harmony and melody, but when you're trying to play his part or your way with his part, how do you approach doing something like that?
1: I mean, basically for me, the foundation of my drumming, a lot of it came from James Black. And I've listened to so much of him as a drummer. Naturally for me, being a New Orleans drummer and knowing him, studying with him, it's easy for me to be able to hear his music a certain way. But with that, I've developed my own style over the years and my own way of hearing through music and you know, finishing out phrases that make it unique to my playing. And one thing, knowing James Black and the type of musician that he was and person that he was, his thing was all the time that he used to say to my dad, you know, you got to put your personality through the music.
0: Right.
1: He was a firm believer.
0: You're not just covering him.
1: Yeah.
0: You're bringing your own self to his sound and his spirit.

0: Yeah, so yeah. I don't think if James Black was coming to any of my gigs and I was playing his music, he would want me to play the music the way he did. Because right. It is impossible anyway. You just can't
1: right,
0: do
1: right,
0: it.
1: Right, right, yeah. Yeah. Well, you know, I always am amazed when I think of New Orleans. Over the years, we've had tremendous music programs in public schools. We had a dropout during Katrina and sort of building back. But I was reading that I guess he went to Southern and played in that legendary marching band.
0: Yep, yep.
1: So what's the relationship between kids learning, you know, marching music for Mardi Gras, football games and everything else, and how you deal with modern jazz or, you know, for that matter, soul or funk or whatever?
0: Yeah, well, you're looking at a product of exactly that. So yeah. I started playing the drums when I was about 4 years old. Uh-huh. I played in my concert band at Phillips Elementary School. I grew up in the St. Bernard Projects. And then I went on to play in marching bands in junior high school. I was the section leader of the drum section. I was really serious about that. I had a full scholarship to go to St. Aug and play in their marching band.
1: And that's a tough ensemble.
0: It is, but but I ended up getting into NOCA.
1: Oh, great. And New Orleans Center for the Creative Arts.
0: Exactly.
1: Yeah.
0: New Orleans Center for Creative Arts. And at the time, you couldn't do both. So I had to make a decision on whether or not I was going to go to St. Aug or if I was going to go to NOCA. And my dad had a lot to do with that. He wanted me to be a professional musician. So he pretty much forced me to go there. Uh-huh. I wanted to do marching band. That eventually got me to the place where I am now. Yeah. So for me, I would not trade any of those experiences because it's all a journey and a trek. I think if you do it in that order, one, it gives you good techno facility, but also in-depth knowledge of the music from a lot of different perspectives.
1: It makes you an all-around kind of guy.
0: It does. It
1: yeah,
0: does.
1: It's kind of amazing. And I'm sure you respect all those different settings.
0: I love too. Them all. I love yeah. them. We just went to Battle of the Bands, Terrence and I. Let me introduce the guys.
1: Yeah, do that.
0: This is Terrence Taplin on the trombone.
1: I know Terrence.
0: He also went to St. Aug and Southern and marched in those bands.
1: Okay.
0: Jelani Bowman on the trumpet. Ricardo Pascal on a tenor saxophone.
1: All right.
0: Jesse McBride on the piano. And Amina Michelle Scott on the bass.
1: Good to hear you here. It's just so nice to be down here in the ninth and listen to some of this music that's modern, but it sounds very rooted at the same time. So yeah. We love it. We love it. Well, what's on your mind for what we could do next here?
0: I think we're going to do another tune. It's a very beautiful tune by James Black. This one's entitled Pretty One.
1: All right.

0: Pretty One, written by James Black. We'll be back with more from Adonis Rose and members of the New Orleans Jazz Orchestra in a minute on American Roots.
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0: This is American Roots Live with drummer Adonis Rose and players from the New Orleans Jazz Orchestra. They're about to perform an intricate 5-4 piece. Many consider it James Black's greatest work, Magnolia Triangle.

0: Magnolia Triangle. I have to think that radio listeners across the country are cheering right now.
1: Oh, I hope
0: so. Or at least snapping their fingers or clapping their hands.
1: Oh, yeah, yeah, yeah.
0: Yeah, we're here in a studio where it's, you know, it's quiet, so y'all are making some beautiful sounds. And not cracking a sweat from what I can tell.
1: Well, I am.
0: You're not showing it, man.
1: I'm playing James Black's music, so I'm sweating.
2: I sweat on the inside. Yeah,
0: yeah, there you go.
1: Yeah, if it was John Coltrane, then we'll have some other people sweating. But.
0: Well, we can't hear the sweat, let's put it that way. So, you know, reading about James Black, many of the people that talk about him say that he lived a fast life. And, of course, he died young. But mm-hmm. What did that mean, he lived a fast life?
1: Well, he was a very energetic person. That's the first thing. And then he was very opinionated. And he was just a tough guy.
0: Yeah.
1: You know, if you brought him in to your space or you went into his space, it wasn't hard to figure that out. You'll figure that out very quickly. I mean, he also really didn't like many drummers. There are a lot of drummers that he did not like. He liked Elvin Jones, but I remember hearing a story one time that Elvin Jones came to New Orleans to play with John Coltrane, and he used James Black's drums. And, you know, Elvin was playing

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And before that, Estrada and Pablo Pablo. 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Here's Orquestra Pacifico Tropical.

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And you can get more details about them online at hibbingchrysler.us. Some things coming up in the area. You can learn about the new Solar United Neighbors Co-op at an information session Tuesday, June 9th. At 6:30 at the Crow Wing County Land Services Building in Brainerd. And this co-op is open to residents of multiple counties, Cass, Crow Wing, Morrison, Todd, and Wadena County. So that meeting is Tuesday, June 9th at 6:30 at the Crow Wing County Land Services Building in Brainerd. 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Find Sambagita on Facebook for more information. There's a lot of great things going on. Community building in the Northwoods. Glad you're listening to us. This is KAXE. I'm Gail Otteson, and I'll be here until 3 o'clock. Here's a cut from Joshua Ray Walker.

Luke Winslow King. And you don't know better than me. At 1:36, before that, River Shook, before that, Whitney Rose, and starting out with Joshua Ray Walker on KAXC. Hi, I'm Gail Otteson. I'll be here until 3 o'clock with music. A really good chance of rain moving in tonight through Thursday, about an 85% chance. I don't think it's going to be a whole ton of rain, but it will accumulate over the next few days, and boy, do we need it. Highs in the upper 80s today, low 60s tonight, and dropping to the mid-70s tomorrow. Gwadanong Treaty Rights and Culture Museum in Park Rapids is having an open house on Thursday, June 11th from 2 to 4 in honor of a new exhibit called Minnesota in Winter, which offers insights into Minnesota's civil rights struggles and social justice issues. So that's coming up Thursday, June 11th from 2 to 4 in the Treaty Rights and Culture Museum in Park Rapids. Also, the 158th Annual White Earth Treaty Day Celebration and Powwow is June 12th through the 14th at the White Earth Powwow Grounds, and you can find a full schedule at whiteearth.com. Stay tuned at 3 o'clock today. She Rose is coming up. And until then, let's listen to one of my favorite performers, Steve Earle.

Michaela Davis and Wildflower. And before that, a wonderful recording of The Cuckoo by live recording by Kelly Smith, as she's a Brainerd folk and old-time musician. And this is one of many live recordings from a video series called Rhino Sessions, which you can find on YouTube, recorded by a group that based in Minneapolis and are focused exclusively on Minnesota musicians. So you can tune into the Rhino live recording sessions on their YouTube page and hear performers like Kelly Smith. I did not know, I've not heard her before, and she, I just think that's one of the best renditions of The Cuckoo I've ever heard. Great song. 12 minutes before 2 o'clock, and you are tuned to KAXE. Coming up at 3 o'clock, She Rose, and I will be here until then. I'm Gail Otteson, playing music. The Bemidji Senior Center is having their annual antique car show, along with a pancake breakfast Saturday, June 13th, from 8 until 10:30. Cars will be parked in the Northwest Minnesota Foundation parking lot across from the center in downtown Bemidji. Also coming up that weekend, Zach Zimbog near Meadowlands is having a series of presentations Saturday, June 13th and Sunday, June 14th. And you can join them and take a closer look at bumblebees, warblers, frogs, toads, as well as carnivorous plants, all to be found at Zach Zimbog. 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And so far, I don't know about you, maybe the bog has got them, but I live in the middle of wetlands and we have zero mosquitoes so far, which is, you know, kind of refreshing right now. Fine with me. Let's go on. This is music, a new release from Baby Rose called But NVM.

The Sincere's before that, Tank and the Bangas, and starting out with Baby Rose. 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Here's the Black Pumas.

Brian Jacobs and Lady Day and John Coltrane, Just Listen and Your Troubles Will Go Away. Before that, Restless Stranger and Dirty Souls, and starting out with Black Pumas, Chronicles of a Diamond on KAXE. 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And we're also glad to hear that the Third Coast Chamber Collective is once again presenting a concert featuring the faculty from their annual retreat. It'll be Saturday, June 13th at 7 p.m. at the Edge Center for the Arts in Big Fork, and tickets are available at the door. And gladly, this group will also perform again Sunday, June 14th at 6 p.m. at Community Presbyterian Church in Grand Rapids. At 15 minutes past 2 o'clock, I'm Gail Otteson, and I will be here until 3 o'clock with more music. And here's Minnesota's own Southside Aces.

0: New Orleans Jazz Vipers and Blue Drag. Before that, Lake Street Dive. Before that, Phantom Blues Band, Taj Mahal, and starting out with Minnesota's own Southside Aces on KAXE. 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They're housing a summer jazz camp at Moorhead State University July 6th through 9th. And July 27th through 30th. And this camp is open to students of all ages. With at least 2 years of playing experience, they'll be exploring jazz improvising, ear training, and live performance in beginner through advanced groups. And through a grant from the Minnesota State Arts Board, students traveling and staying in hotels may qualify for a two-thirds discount for tuition. And if you would like some more information and registration, look for registration at fmkicksband.com. There we go. And one more announcement. This one, I love this one because I know these people. The Buck Lake Improvement Club will celebrate summer and dads at their breakfast buffet Sunday, June 14th from 9 to noon at the Buck Lake Community Center. They're located 12 miles north of Nashwauk, and it's a summer picnic theme with kids crafts from 9 to 10:30. So that's coming up Sunday, June 14th, that's the Buck Lake Improvement Club. You're going to want to find out a lot more about them. I'm Gail Otteson. I'll be here till 3 o'clock. I've got more music. Stay with me at 3 o'clock, She Rose. And here are the Black Keys.
1: Okay, one more time.

The Derek Truxpan, always wonderful. It is about 5 minutes before 3 o'clock. I am Gail Otteson. It's been a pleasure to be here for the last 2 hours. Coming up at 3 o'clock, Shiro's, followed by All Things Considered, and then the History of Jazz with Paul Kivi. A very good chance of rain tonight and tomorrow and Tuesday and Wednesday. Highs are in the upper 80s today. Will be the low 60s tonight and the mid 70s tomorrow. 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And let's go out with John Hyatt.

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2: Hey, I'm Carmel Holt, and this is Shira's Radio. This hour was created to turn up the volume of women's voices in song and conversation across genres and generations. On Shira's, we feature the trailblazers and the new visionaries. And this week, we're thrilled to bring you a special hour featuring a conversation with Linda Perry. There are certain songs that define an era. And if you were around for the alt-rock scene of the early 90s, you know this song was everywhere.

0: The song What's Up by Four Non Blondes was off their 1992 debut and only album thus far, Bigger, Better, Faster, More. It was written by their lead vocalist and primary songwriter, Linda Perry. For Linda, this song also marked an important moment as a producer. Initially, What's Up was arranged and reworked by the album's credited producer, David Tickle. But Linda, who wrote the song, didn't like the version that he made, and she had the band re-record it with Linda producing. This was the version that became a global hit, and it hinted at what was in store for Linda Perry's career evolution into a now 5-time Grammy-nominated, Golden Globe-nominated member of the Songwriters Hall of Fame, producer, musician, and film score. Linda's list of credits are way too long to list here, but it includes writing massive hits and producing artists like Dolly Parton, Christina Aguilera, Celine Dion, Pink, Adele, Miley Cyrus, Ariana Grande, Weezer, Gwen Stefani, Alicia Keys, The Chicks, and many more. What some may not realize, though, is that before Linda began focusing her attention on writing and producing for others, she followed up her time with Four Non Blondes with 2 solo albums under her own name, 1996's In Flight and 1999's After Hours. So 2026 marks the 30th anniversary of Linda Perry's solo debut, and she's once again stepping into the foreground with her first album under her own name in 27 years. It was inspired by the experience of filming the deeply personal and moving new documentary film of the same name directed by Don Hardy. This must-see film is screening this month all around the U.S., and in September, Linda will head out on tour with the Indigo Girls. Not only that, but we're also excited to hear that a new Four Non Blondes album is coming soon. So to kick off Pride Month on Sheroes, I am beyond honored to bring you a very special hour in conversation with Linda Perry, who is this week's Shiro in the spotlight. Linda Perry, welcome to Shiro's. What an honor to have you here.
1: Thank you for having me. It's always nice when people want to talk to you and are interested. So, you know, it's been a really nice ride.
0: I watched the film, Let It Die Here, and I felt like maybe it would make sense to talk about the film first, because that was where this whole process of making the album started, right?
1: Yeah, so the film, documentary, emotional explosion, whatever you want to call it, was not intended. It kind of just showed up. Don Hardy and I worked on a film he did called Citizen Penn, where I scored it, and he was the director. Beautiful Sean Penn film about him trying to help Haiti during that really terrible earthquake they had. So we kind of became friends, and he said, you know, I would love to hang out with you in the studio. You're so interesting. And then things started happening in my life and started unraveling a bit.

0: spoke to the power of intuition and your power of intuition. Can you talk to us a little bit about that word, what that word means to you and its role in your creative life?
1: Well, I feel like I get very deep feelings about certain things. Intuition, gut, whatever you want to call it, instinct. And I've always operated from that. It's like I'll get a feeling inside and it, you know, makes me turn left or turn right, you know, go up, go down. And I don't question it. I just act on it. And I think it's a survival thing for me. I probably started relying on this inner feeling to navigate me. And I don't know. I just feel like it's the thing I trust the most because it really has navigated me out of dark waters and continues to do so. I don't know where it comes from. I don't know what it actually is. Like I said, everybody has so many different names for those. I just call it, you know, my instinct or gut feeling. And I find it extremely interesting because it can be really random too. And that's kind of that proactive self just jumps right in and I'll react on it. And it always amazes me how that timing was all the difference in the world. Everybody gets it. We get feelings and then we're like, I'll do that later. Or we don't act on it. Well, I act on it as soon as I get it. And it's that moment, those seconds can change everything.
0: I agree so much. And I feel like there's so much external noise that tells us not to trust that voice or that it's not responsible or it's impulsive or whatever. And I was curious, did you learn at any point how to shut out the external noise?
1: If I learned how to shut it off, that would mean I was aware. Mm. And that's kind of what I'm saying.
0: I'm
1: not aware.
0: Yeah.
1: I feel like all I know is that I trust it. And okay, like for instance, I could be in the car without my seatbelt on, for instance, and the seatbelt is, you know, ding, ding, ding. I won't even notice it because I can just tune things out.
0: Yeah.
1: I could be in a really noisy place and there could be, you know, someone playing piano over there and someone's playing Zeppelin over there and there's a full-on conversation and I could be having, you know, one-on-one with somebody and I can tune everything out and just focus on where I'm in the moment. Like I can be very in the moment and somehow all the other stuff around just, again, I don't know how to do it. People laugh at me because they're shocked that I can do that, but I don't know. Whatever my attention is on, that's where I am at. I'm not past that, if that makes any sense.
0: Yeah.
1: Like it just, noise doesn't bother me, I guess is a better way to say it.
0: Yeah.
1: I'm not bothered by noise. It doesn't affect me because when I'm focused and in the moment, that's all I hear.
0: I think that's like the biggest gift to be able to be present like that.
1: Yeah, I don't know how because I'm so weird, you know, like I'm, you know, actually I'm not anymore. I'm not going to put those labels on me anymore because you know how we tend to be something 5 or 10 years ago, but for some reason we still use those examples as who you are. And actually I'm not. I'm actually very patient. I used to be impatient, but I catch that. Like those are things I'll catch. Like, no, you used to be. You're not that anymore. Don't use those words to describe who you are. You're not. So I'm very patient. I'm very in the moment. And I'm actually very quiet. And I'm very aware of what's going on around me.
0: How did Don Hardy earn your trust?
1: He didn't earn my trust. He deserved my trust.
0: Mm.
1: You know, I'm very good with people. I read people very well, very quickly, and I'll get feelings, okay, maybe, you know, don't show your full self here, or you can completely unravel in front of this person. I'm really good with that, or at least that's what I tell myself.

0: but Don is a really, really good person. You instantly know it, and he just deserved my trust. Even when we bumped heads on things, it never made me go, oh, I don't want to work with him. I mean, he was basically flying the wall in here, and sometimes I didn't even know he was here. I would just forget because his energy is like that. He's just very considerate. He doesn't fill a room with his energy. He kind of holds it and leaves space for you, whatever he's working on. And I didn't know he was making a documentary. I thought I was just getting some cool footage to use, you know, because I don't do stuff like that. And because he was so unassuming and things started happening and he was there, and I completely trusted him.
1: It's beautiful. So what was the first song that got this process going for you of writing this record, or channeling it, as I know you say?
0: So when my mother was sick, she came to my house. I brought her to my home to stay with me. And it was like 3 months or so. And there was a whole routine, my sister and my nieces. And, you know, I put her in my room. So her hospital bed was right next to my bed. So I could, you know, reach over to her at any time and was always available. And I used to, you know, put her in the wheelchair and wheel her out into the living room where there's a piano. And I have a really pretty view, and she'd sit there and I'd play piano. And then one day I wrote Let It Die Here. And I found it extremely funny because when I write songs, I don't know what they're really about yet. But all I know is I was staring at her when I wrote the song, and I was just basically describing exactly who my mother is, you know? And so it was comical to me because here I am writing this, you know, it's like fortune teller, all is known, a grifter, a con on a trickster's throne, you know, like that's the lyric. And I just found it humorous, you know, because it was her to a T. And then when it came to the, you know, save me, set me free, let it die here, rest in peace, I was like, God, Linda, that's a little morbid, you know, like your mom's not even dead and you're writing a song that says rest in peace. And I have a rule that I cannot edit anything. It's just got to come in the form that it's showing up. I can't touch it. So the song was written, and the next day I played it to Don, and that's what he filmed. And I'd just written it the night before. But then after I started realizing it, like Let It Die Here wasn't about her dying, it was about me living, about letting all the go that I've been carrying for all these years. So that kind of started. I didn't know. I thought that was just a weird little song I wrote.

Then, after my mother passed away, I called up Dawn and I said, listen, I'm going to go into Mate's rehearsal studio and I'm just going to go jam. I don't want to be in my studio. I need to be with a band. I need to just jam because I haven't done that in years. And he's like, okay. I go, you're more than welcome to come if you want. And he was like, of course, I'll be there. Do you know what you're going to do? I'm like, no, not at all. And so the night before, he calls me up. He's like, so what's the plan for tomorrow? I'm like, I'm not sure. I have a band coming in at 10. And he's like, and you don't have any idea? And I'm like, no. And I said, and then I have strings coming in at 11. And he was like, wait a minute, do you have a song? I'm like, no. And he's like, why do you have strings coming in? I'm like, because Dawn, that's what I'm being told what to do. So I have strings coming. And then I was hesitating, telling him I had background vocalists coming in as well. And I told him I going in at 12, background vocalists are coming in. And he just started laughing. He's like, and you have nothing. I'm like, I have nothing, Dawn, you know, but I'm being told this is what I have to do, you know? And he's like, what do you mean being told? I'm like, it's just my instinct, my internal expression is just, that's what is happening inside. And so we get off the phone and around 2 o'clock in the morning, I rolled over to my piano because my piano is really right next to my bed. And I just got up and started playing piano and the song, What Lies With You, shows up. And I wrote the whole thing. Not all the lyrics were done yet. So morning comes, I get over to the studio, the rehearsal place. Dawn is there. And I said, hey, I wrote a song. He's like, great. I go, and I think it's really pretty and it's very emotional, and I'm still writing out lyrics. The band comes in, I teach the band the song, the strings walk in right at 11. I switch my brain set and I go to them creatively and just come up with a string arrangement right away. Background vocalists walk in at 12, tell them their parts. And what you see in the film at the end there is exactly what happened. That didn't happen over 8 hours. It happened within like 4 hours. And all of a sudden, this song gets created. And I am just bawling my eyes out because it's such a beautiful and sad song. And it's a really emotional moment in the film and powerful too, because it's describing as she was dying, I could see my mom was in peace. And we did get this closure finally. And I see heaven running down your eyes like a long last look before I said goodbye, you know? And then everything after that was me now struggling to figure out who am I without this person to blame, to fight. Now I got to go on this whole other journey because now I don't have her to occupy that space. And then right after that, that was the moment. When I wrote that song, then all of them just started showing up.

0: Linda Perry's What Lies With You off her incredible new album, Let It Die Here. Linda Perry is our guest this week on this special edition of She Rose, and I'm Carmel Holt. Next up, we talk more about the life-changing events that happened during the filming of the companion documentary, Let It Die Here, and Linda describes the healing power of becoming a parent. Stay with us.
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0: Welcome back to this special edition of She Rose featuring Linda Perry. I'm Carmel Holt. Where did the cancer diagnosis come in?
2: So this will give you very clear perspective of the documentary. So Dawn filmed the stuff in South by Southwest. That was the first stuff. That was 21. And then at the end of 21, that's when I was told I had cancer. I think it was November of 21. And then I immediately was like, well, you know, bye-bye, double mastectomy, no-brainer to me, you know. So I just took action. I booked an appointment. And so at the top of 22, I had the operation. A week later, I was in the studio. This is where you see me hobbling in.
0: Yes.
2: And I was told you can't go back to work for 6 to 8 weeks. I didn't tell my family. The only people that knew was my best friend and Sarah. That was it. And so I had to get back to work. I'm like, I'm in the middle of a score. I don't have time for this bullshit. And then at the end of 22, my mother passed away. And then the top of January, we filmed that last scene. And that was the movie. It wasn't years and years in the making. So to give you even more perspective, I'm not a doctor person. That's not my jam. To me, I'm not going down that way. If I did not stumble on this, which is what happened, I stumbled on this, I would not have found out. And so basically, the doctor told me, like, it's like 6 months is how fast it can work. And so we're talking November is when they found it. So around the time my mom started getting sick is when I would have started feeling off. I would have just thought it was because of stress of my mom, and I would never have gone to the doctor because I would have been just so focused on her, which I was. And then after she passed away, I would probably still be thinking I'm in so much stress and it's, you know, making me sick and I'm feeling bad. And then at some point I probably would have had to go to the doctor. And then at that point, I probably would have been in a really bad place, you know, because I would have waited way too long. And which I would do, you know, I'm like somebody, I can walk with a pebble, you know, in my shoe stabbing into my foot. I could probably walk 10 miles like that.
0: Mm-hmm.
2: Like I don't stop to take the time just to simply remove it,
0: yeah.
2: You know?
0: Yeah.
2: So that freaks me out when I think about that. So in a weird way, my mom actually saved my life. I've never actually looked at it that way. And this is the first time I'm actually saying that, but her passing away actually saved mine in some way because I knew my mom got dementia like about a year and a half. You know, she had it. And so I was trying to go see her and it was making me think more about my health.
0: Mm.
2: So I think because I started being more aware about her and her condition, I started really kind of focusing on mine, you know, and I don't know. Like, to me, it's kind of trippy to think about if I didn't do that, that I would have been in a really bad state after she passed away. So it happened all pretty quickly.
0: Wow.
2: So, like I said, it's not like it was labored over years. That's when the documentary really kind of unfolded. You know, I think Dawn saw me unraveling a bit, you know, and started happening. And I'm thinking now, and I told him, you know, yesterday, I was like, man, you just like hit the jackpot, man. You just came in to film my songwriting process and you got all this.
3: Wow. That is insane.
2: Yeah.
3: Like, and I mean, the film is pretty fresh in my mind. And yet, when you give all of that context and that backstory, especially what the timeline was, like, that is crazy.
2: Yeah, and then I didn't, like, I saw a rough cut of it, you know, earlier on. So in 23, whatever, and we're in 26. And so there's been time. And I mean, I wrote the record in probably 3 weeks. And, you know, it was very quick. It's interesting time because now here we are in 26. I'm releasing that documentary, releasing that record, and it's still very here. Those emotions are still very present.
3: Mm-hmm.
2: Because now it's like I'm really processing everything, and the album's out, this documentary is out, and people are watching it, and, you know, people are really responding to it. And that was one of the things I told Dawn why I wouldn't change anything. It's like, you know, you made a beautiful film. Although it was so embarrassing to me to watch and so vulnerable and pretty uncomfortable, I gave him a couple tiny little notes. Like, he had a lot more people, like talking heads in there. And I was just like, we don't need that. You don't need that to carry this film. And I gave him a hug and I said, you made a beautiful film. He's like, is that it? And I'm like, yeah, I mean, otherwise, if I step in now, I'm going to ruin it. And you had a vision. You saw something I clearly didn't. And this is not about me anymore. It's about, you know, how there's got to be other people that can relate to this, you know. And one of the things is like, we've all had a closet scene, like that moment in the closet. We've all experienced that. But we don't film it and put it in a documentary for all these other people to see. But I thought that is the most embarrassing scene. But you know what? It's real. It's a moment. It happens. So either, Linda, you're going to have to just be okay with this and accept it, or you just have to stop this film from coming out. And I didn't think that, you know, the second was an option.
3: I'm so grateful to you that you made that choice. And that moment especially was like so courageous and brave, you know, allow yourself to be that vulnerable for the rest of us to see. So what's that been like? Because now, you know, it's a whole thing, right? I mean, and you know this from doing this for decades, to have the stuff that you make be private and then how it feels to be observed, how it feels to be received, and that kind of energy starts to take on a shape of its own. How has that felt?
2: Well, so I've only seen this film one time.
3: Oh.
2: I'm not watching it. I'm back waiting for it to be over.
3: Oh, wow.
2: And I come out and I do the Q&A. And the response has been, I mean, I could cry about that. Like, it's extremely overwhelming. Like, people are really relating to it and, you know, just saying how the honesty and the vulnerability is just so refreshing. And how the vulnerability just makes them feel like it's okay because they see how powerful it is. And that's where I can see where my album and this documentary is my statement, which I never thought I was making a statement because I didn't know this was all happening. But if there were a statement to make, it would be just, you know, maybe we should all just be a little more honest and be a little more vulnerable. And I think if we could do that, a lot of the guards that people are holding up, the anger, all the confusion, maybe will lighten up a little bit if we could just let go a little bit more. Because it's clear when we're trying to control things, everything but control happens. It's like you lose control. And this movie has taught me to let go more. I'm hoping that I have years to come of making more records and writing more songs and, you know, whatever else I'll dive into But right now, I'm like going, wow, this is like your purest form of creativity I've witnessed for myself. And it's like, you know, it's a wow moment, like, wow, amazing. You know, but the contradicting emotion that happens with me is I have such high expectations. You know, I want this to be seen. I want it to be heard. I want it to be acknowledged as a beautiful body of work from both sides, musically and from the documentary. I want that. I'm not making an artistic statement and going to be okay if only five people hear it. Like, I'm not okay with that. And that's been my problem since I joined a band. I'm not okay with it. And so I just put it all on me. It's my fault. I'm failing. And then I go into action of how can I, you know, fix this? And you can't. There's nothing to fix. It's just the way it is. But I can't get out of this space of like, I'm not good enough. Because it's not that 10 people didn't show up. For some reason, it reminds me that I'm not good enough for those 10 people to show up. You know, it turns into this really, and that's just my damage. That's my childhood. That's what, you know, I was brought up with. You know, so it's interesting. I don't know if I'll ever be okay. But I think what's going on now, because of the film, because of the album, and, you know, the wonderful support I'm getting, all of this, people asking these questions, the Q&A, all of it, I'm just trying to be okay with it. And I'm now knowing, like, I can put this energy into something more creative and less destructive.
3: I mean, it's almost like you have this rebirth moment happening, right? It's like, even though you've been at this for so long, this is opening up a whole new chapter of your creative life. So who knows what's going to happen? It's going to be, you know, you might get there.
2: Yes, I agree. You know, I've been in the business for a very long time and I've had an incredible run. I have so many incredible gifts the universe gives me. I know that. And I have great people around me and I have angels that are guiding me and protecting me. I know all that, you know, and I'm really looking forward to the upcoming years and where I go from here, because in a weird way, thank you for saying that, I do feel like I've had so many second wins, like, you know, second chances. I mean, my whole career is built on that. Like, okay, here I'm taking off again. And I feel like, oh, I'm on another wave. And it feels really great. It feels scary too. But I'm more in the, it feels great and positive and not as deep into the fear. So I can already see, well, okay, that's different, because normally I would be weighing more on fear than looking at the positives and how amazing everything is.
3: I'd love to spin another clip. Can we talk about I Am Daughter?
2: Yes.
3: It's one of my favorites. That little twist of a bossa nova vibe. Talk to us a little bit about I Am Daughter.
2: I Am Daughter, funny enough, when I first wrote it, I wrote it on piano, and it had more of like a rock opera, kind of almost like Zeppelin-ish vibe. And I brought it in, and we're playing it, and I just kept like, I don't know, I just don't buy it. And then I just turned to everybody, because my players are so amazing, they could play any style. And I said, can you guys play this in a bossa nova? And they all got super excited and it just showed up and it was like amazing. As soon as I heard it as a bossa nova, I'm like, oh my God, this is it. You know, because sometimes, you know, you write songs and it's like my style is, you know, more Zeppelin. But then I started thinking about what the song was about and it wasn't about me. It was more of like me paying respect to my mom and, you know, where she comes from. She's from Brazil. And my mom loved Bossa Nova. She loves Sergio Mendes. Mm-hmm. And the lyrical content is just more like, now that you're passed on, I hope you can live your, you know, champagne dreams. And my mom had very luxurious taste. And I got my mom anything she wanted. And I bought her homes and cars and, you know, gave her allowance. And, you know, 'cause my mom couldn't keep a job because she's so stubborn and bossy. And, you know, obviously that's where I got that. So a little context. My mom would, for example, look at two cars. One would be Cadillac Escalade. The other would be a Mercedes. And I'm like, well, which one do you want? You can have anyone. And then she would choose the Escalade because it was a little cheaper than the Mercedes. But then I'd buy her the Escalade. And then about 2 or 3 days later, she would say, I really wanted the Mercedes. And I buy her house where she chose. And then she would say, I really wanted that house. So nothing I did was good enough, rich enough, fancy enough. And but it's like she set it up that way. I couldn't win. It's like, wait a minute, I told you to pick any car you wanted. You chose that car. Yeah, but I really wanted the Mercedes. Well, why didn't you just tell me that? It was like this massive game. So anyways, the song is about, you know, I hope you're getting all these riches that you wanted that you could never choose, that I could never provide for you. But I do hope you see me. Like, now that you're out of here, I hope at some point you can reflect back and see that all I was trying to do was give you all those things. And then I wanted to sing it in that tone that she loved. Like, she loved Brazil 66, and they all, like, you know, up, up and away. You know, they did covers like that, and, like, you know, the look of love, you know, be like really soft. And I was able to sing like that. And so I just, you know, it was just me giving her something.

0: That's I Am Daughter from Let It Die here. Linda Perry, our guest on Sheroes, and I'm Carmel Holt. As we're coming out of a song about being a daughter, you've become a mother. I was curious about how this has all affected that relationship and your feelings about motherhood.
1: So, Rhodes, when that little human showed up in my life, it really changed everything. And it's been the most beautiful experience, because when Sarah came to me and said, I think you're supposed to have a child, and I said, no way. If there's even 1% of my mom in me, no way. You know, because you get scared of that. I think anybody that comes from an abusive family, your first concern is, am I going to be that? Is there any chance that I'm going to end up like that? And so I was very, very like, no, no, no, no. And Sarah's like, no, Linda, you're not that. You're not going to be that. And so I gave in, and because secretly I really felt like I would be a great mom. And it has completely restructured everything, because it's not just about me anymore, right? When you become a parent, it's no longer about you. It's about the survival and how you bring up this child and learning about yourself and being accountable as a parent, acknowledging your mistakes, because we make them. We make them. We're flawed no matter what. We are going to make mistakes, but my mother never, ever acknowledge any of her mistakes, and she made tons of them. And my fear was that, you know, my toolbox to build a home was a ripped up paper bag with a used Band-Aid, a broken pencil, and a fork. That was my toolbox given to me by my parents. And so here you go, go build a home, go build a foundation on this. And I mean, I'm shocked I'm where I'm at, because I had to quickly thank you again, the universe. I knew those were not the tools that were going to get me where I needed to go. Yeah. So it's almost like when Rhodes showed up, I knew what not to do. And that became even better than knowing what to do, because I knew what not to do. This is not what you do. And I'm looking at a three-year-old, then five-year-old, then six-year-old, seven-year-old, eight-year-old, all of those years I was being manipulated and abused and emotionally, physically. You're just looking at your child at that age and going, oh my God, at this age right here, all this was going on. And it wasn't mine. I was only 3 or 5 years old. Like, that was thrown at me. And so I was able to really understand what not to do. And then once I understood what not to do, I started thinking about what I wanted. What were the things I would want? Oh, you know what I would want? I'd want my mom to hug me and love me and just support me. However, and that's what I do with Rhodes. I would want my mom to put me to bed and read to me and just be there and holding my hand until I go to sleep. That's what I do with Rhodes. I would like special days, special time, you know, adventures. That's what I do. So I do all these things that I wish I had. I was born in 65. Those years, late 60s, 70s, we had Leave It to Beaver, like these totally, I mean, full on, so clean cut conservative white people on TV that were wholesome. They were supportive. Their kids were clean cut. That, you know, it's like the Brady Bunch. It's like all this stuff. And you get this understanding of that's what a family is supposed to look like. And then you're looking at your family going, what the is this stuff, you know? What who are these people?
2: Right
1: So, you know, it was so easy for me to just go right into being a mom, because I don't know. Again, thank you. The universe just gave me the tools that I needed to be a great parent. And I am flawed. And I tell Rhodes, I'm so sorry, you know, if buttons are pushed, you know, because kids push buttons. And you definitely have to be prepared for those buttons that they're about to push, because they will push them over and over and over, because now they found a weakness, you know. And I will react and I'll apologize, like, hey, and I'm very real with Rhodes. Like, we talk big conversations, very honest, and it's important that Rhodes feels supported with any choices that are being made.
0: I love that. It's so healing. And I loved seeing Rhodes in the video for Beautiful, by the way.
1: Yeah, amazing job. Oh. Just a total ham, just jumped in there.
0: So good.
1: No practice, no anything.

0: from the new Linda Perry album, Let It Die Here. That's a new version of Beautiful, which was originally written and produced by Linda and recorded by Christina Aguilera in 2002. It won a Grammy for Best Female Pop Vocal Performance and was also nominated for Song of the Year in 2004. It's also become an LGBTQIA+ anthem. So happy Pride to you. I'm Carmel Holt. Don't go anywhere. This special edition of She Rose with Linda Perry continues in just a moment.
1: You are listening to People Powered KAXE. I'm Malachi Coons, and there's more She Rose Radio coming up next. Along with Bridget's Pub and Keg and Cork, we're hosting the Beltrami Block Party in downtown Bemidji on Saturday, June 27th, a community-wide event with food, drinks, and free live music all day on Beltrami Avenue with Eric Koskinen, David Huckfelt, Little Fevers, and more. Find out more about the event at our Facebook page. Thank you to the Minnesota Arts and Cultural Heritage Fund for making this event possible. And this Tuesday at 6:30, you can learn about the new Solar United Neighbors Co-op at an information session at the Crow Wing County Land Services Building in Brainerd. This co-op is open to residents in Cass, Crow Wing, Morrison, Todd, and Wadena counties. This Monday morning at 7:45, catch What We're Reading. This week, Tammy Bobrowski talks with teacher and writer Darby Bozeman. Darby's debut novel, Summer's Never Over, is a suspenseful thriller set in an isolated camp. That's this Monday at 7:45. And we're headed back to She Rose here on KAXE.
0: Welcome back to She Rose. I'm Carmel Holt. Now part three of our conversation with Linda Perry. Before we go, Linda, I would love to talk about Equalize Her, very aligned with the She Rose mission of amplifying women's voices and talking about the lack of representation and diversity in music and especially in tech. What can you tell us about Equalize Her and what motivated you to start that?
2: Well, being a female producer and, you know, when I first started in 2002, is when I really kind of jumped in. There was hardly anybody. So as the years go on, you're just kind of waiting. Oh, okay, when is this going to pick up a little bit more? And then I was nominated for Producer of the Year. And I mean, I wasn't even clear that no woman has ever won. And the only woman that was nominated before was Lauren Christie in The Matrix. So it was two guys and her. But that was it. And so it was really shocking to see that ever since then, you would think, okay, a lot of attention came my way for being the first female nominated for Producer of the Year in the Grammys. All right, so of course, they're going to, you know, put more women in this category. And it's like nothing. No woman has won. I don't even know if a woman was nominated since then. And it's very frustrating when I go buy any kind of gear or I'm looking up like microphones or whatever. There's no females that are making microphones, guitars, amps, keyboards, plugins on Pro Tools. I think Sylvia Massey does a few plugins, but it was shocking when I started really researching it, you know, that the percentages, you know, amount to really nothing. And people go, well, women are dominating the charts. There's like so many women pop artists. But weirdly enough, there's 3% women that are producers that are recognized as producers, something like 12% women as songwriters, because they look at that and go, oh, that's, look, no, there's tons of women. Look at all those girls on pop, but that's in the pop market.
0: Yeah.
2: Not in rock, not in soul, not in R&B, not in country. Not in any other category. It's only in pop music women do shine. Even the percentages that they come up with aren't even real.
0: Mm-hmm.
2: So therefore, I felt like it was important to start focusing my energy on that. So I started doing a lot of mentoring. I started doing a lot of workshops. And then I met Alicia Ballard. And she has Inherit the Music, where she puts a lot of charity work into kids being able to go backstage and meet their rock heroes and understanding what it's like to be backstage at soundcheck and you know, behind the scenes. And so we started talking and we formed Equalizer. And our mission is basically super simple. We're fairly new still, but we are building up and we work with, you know, Moving the Needle and She's the Music and Sound Girl and Women's Audio Mission. And we try to, you know, get together with other organizations, but we offer scholarships to schools that, you know, for technology, if they want to learn how to be an engineer, producer, you know, I'll call up artists like Brandy, Olivia Rodrigo, whoever, say, hey, I know you're going to be in town, you know, whether it's Nashville, Boston, Chicago, New York, Los Angeles, you're playing, can I bring some of our girls down at your sound check? And they can ghost the sound guy, the tour manager, the roadie, whoever, you know, and they allow us to come down. We bring anywhere from 5 to 10 girls down and they get to talk with the artist and the engineers and the tour manager and get to learn a little bit behind the scenes what all that stuff is, because not every girl wants to be a pop star. You know, they want to be writers or producers or engineers, mastering engineers, tour managers, live sound engineers, lighting engineers, production, stage production. You know, they have ideas for plugins, you know, guitars, keyboards, the tech side of things. And so that's what we do. We try to help and we put on concerts and we have girls that have never been on stage before get up on stage and perform songs that they've written. We do, you know, songwriting sessions. Alicia has this amazing studio with her husband in Nashville and we go there. And we host workshops. So we're just trying to do as much as we can to show support to these kids that wanna maybe look at other avenues of the business, but not necessarily just be a pop star. Because again, like I said, not every girl wants to be a pop star. They want to be much more than that. And not saying that there's anything wrong with being a pop star. But, you know, most of those girls, they don't have full control of what they're doing at all.
3: Yeah.
2: And, you know, except for like people like Lady Gaga and Adele and stuff like that. But the guys seem to have more control of their careers than the girls do.
3: We got to change it. Yeah.
2: To be honest, I don't think it's ever going to change. We're always going to be struggling. We're always going to be surviving a situation. I think that's just the truth. You know, we're never going to walk in Central Park at night on this beautiful night like a guy can. We're not going to walk down a street, you know, from a party or a club or from dinner and feel safe. I don't think it's ever going to happen.
3: Right.
2: And I don't mean to be negative about it, but I think we have to prepare differently because you know what? Women are strong. They're survivors. That's what we have. We have strength in so many other ways that guys don't understand now. And I mean this in a way of like the average. I'm not talking about, I know there's tons of men out there that are struggling and have lived bad lives. But if we're talking about in the general percentage, men don't understand struggle and how to survive and having to have to pivot, you know, to make something happen. They're just used to getting it. And I think there's some kind of weird thing that happens in the business that if women get ahead, the businesses have to balance it out with the men. What I'm trying to just say is we might not get the equality, you know, and then on top of it, I really don't want to be equal to a man. You know, I'm stronger than that. I feel like I have better qualities that I can offer. And I think that's what we do as individuals. Like it's not a woman, man thing. It's just us as individuals, what we can offer society. And while we're here, you know, doing whatever we're doing on this planet. But I think that women just are very, very powerful. And obviously that's why we're always suppressed.
3: Agreed. There was a moment in the movie where Brandy said that there was no difference between women and men as producers. That surprised me. And I was curious about your perspective on that.
2: Yeah. I mean, that's one person's perspective. To me, it's so different because like I've had so many female artists come work with me and just going, oh my God, it's so great to be in a studio and not feel like some guy's hitting on me or it's, you know, creepy and I'm having to worry. Like it just feels safe in here. And, you know, and I tug at a lot at emotions, like that's just my thing. And the artists, they're going to give me that real emotion more than they're going to give the guy that they're like touching their leg randomly, or they feel like, oh, he's hitting on me. So it's very different. And I come from a different place because I don't come from ego. I come from a very, you know, again, it's just about the music, and I'm trying to pay attention to the artist, and I'm trying to just be as vulnerable as they are, to let them know it's safe, you know, and just to get the best song possible. So I find it extremely different being in a room, you know, with a bunch of guys than, you know, and with me, it's just me. And I go into studios with guys, and they have their person over there, they have their, you know, lyricist guy over there, they have their engineer, there's the producer that's a dude. There's like five or six guys in a room.
3: Yeah.
2: And it's like with me, it's just me and maybe sometimes one other person, you know? And so I do find it extremely different. I understand Brandy was coming at it more from, you know, women aren't any different than men and we shouldn't look at things like that, because that's probably one of the problems, is like that women are being, you know, seen differently as men. And I understand that, but I don't understand it either, because we are.
3: Yes.
2: You know, the best compliment I ever got was Dolly Parton. When we first worked together, she's like, you know, I've never worked with a female producer before, or actually a female songwriter. And she's like, and I like it. It's very interesting. Very, you know, because Dolly's not male, female, nothing. Like, she just looks at who she's connecting with.
3: Yeah.
2: And she's like, I don't care, but I'm, you know, like, we have a thing. I'm connected, you know, because we are very connected very quick. I mean, Dolly is an intimidating force, mind you. I mean, an incredibly powerful woman operating at an extremely high frequency. And I think, to me, that's the ideal place to be. And that's the way I've always lived my career. My career has been, I don't notice it because I don't make it an issue. If I walk in a room and guys are intimidated by me, that's their problem. You know, I'm not doing anything but being my powerful self, you know? And so I don't get discouraged by certain things that maybe other people do, because I don't even want to give it any attention.
3: Mm-hmm.
2: Because I'm Linda Perry. I'm a completely different person than Brandi Carlile or, you know, Trent Reznor. You know, like, we're all different creatives. We're operating from different places. So I would say it's more like working with Brandi. Is it different than working with Linda? Or Linda, is it different working with, you know, Bruce Springsteen than it is working with Jack White?
3: Mm-hmm.
2: Like, it's more of an individual question to me. Just because we're women doesn't mean we don't have those same flaws that some men do. You know, arrogance or whatever. I used to be very egotistical, and I'm not now. But that was because I was always defensive.
3: Right.
2: And now I'm just not. Now I'm like, all right, I'm not going to let that affect me anymore. So I think if we could look at things more in an individual situation, and less about man or female or gay or transgender or non-binary. Maybe if we just looked at people as who they are as a person, maybe these labels wouldn't be so important, and maybe we wouldn't be fighting so much about equality and more about, can we just be the best people that we can be? And can we be supportive as humans, as neighbors, as family, as friends to those differences?
3: Linda Perry, it's been amazing to spend this time with you. I could talk to you for like hours. My mind is blown. I am such a fan. You are such a Shiro, and you've inspired so many. Thank you for everything.
2: Thank you.
3: Before we log off, can you pick a track to take us out today from the new record?
2: Well, let's do Feathers in a Storm, since that's the one I'm actually wanting people to focus on, and I'm starting to get some radio attention on that. So if you don't mind, I'm just going to be calculated and ask you to play Feathers in a Storm.
3: Nothing wrong with that.

0: With thanks once again to Linda Perry. Thank you for being with us on She Rose.
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1: For KAXE News, I'm Larissa Donovan with a special edition of the Up North Report. After a half season in 2024 and a skipped 2025 season, the Paul Bunyan Playhouse is back for its 75th year of summer stock theater in Bemidji. Songs for a New World is the first of five shows slated at the historic Chief Theater this summer season. The show opened Thursday with additional performances through June 13th. The historic Chief Theater was the place to take in the silver screen year-round before the construction of what was then called the Amigo Theater west of town. The Art Deco-style building has been the home of the Paul Bunyan Playhouse since the 1990s, which moved from an outdoor theater setup at Rutgers Birchmont Lodge. Philip Hawks has been with the Playhouse for more than 10 years and was promoted to Artistic Director in 2024. Including a last-minute fundraising push to house the traveling troupe of professional actors, Hawks says there was a lot of hard work behind the scenes to get the season back.
2: There's still a lot of work to do because our building is kind of our infrastructure portion. It hasn't had a full renovation in over 30 years. So now we're looking at how can we get the renovation done to fix some of the things that we had to put Band-Aids on before. But now we need to actually have a full thing.
1: With fresh paint in the lobby and fresh sealant on the roof's notorious problem areas, the Playhouse was practically sparkling during KAXE's impromptu visit Wednesday.
2: We're trying to bring as much life back into everything. We've cleaned up a lot of things. We've gotten the smell out of the Playhouse.
1: Songs for a New World is a cross between a song cycle and a full-on musical, as Hawks explains.
2: Pieces that were commissioned for other things that he wanted to put back together, and then wrote pieces between them, and then just named which actor was going to do them, and decided it was going to be two women and two men, and just decided which pieces were going to be which. And that's how we get Man One and Woman One.
1: Madison Alexander will play the part of Woman One, and she dissects the philosophy of playing a nameless character.
3: The audience can empathize with us being every woman and every man, and that's our way to connect with our audience about one moment and one decision and move through our storyline.
1: The part is a dream come true for the Tennessee native Alexander, who is in the Bemidji area for the first time.
3: It is such a challenging sing for all four characters involved and for our band and music director that this is, I think, all I could handle this summer next to Paul and Babe the Ox.
1: Tyler Kelly will play the part of Man 2. He was involved in the closing show of the Playhouse's short 2024 season, where he performed in perhaps the most popular British Victorian piece this side of the Atlantic, from Gilbert and Sullivan, The Pirates of Penzance.
4: I love this area. There's so much to do around here. I love the small little towns. There's so much to offer here. And I love bringing, you know, live theater to an amazing community that you could really see that this community really loves theater.
1: Assistant director and choreographer Nat Harper says she is excited to showcase the actors' talents through the unique Songs for a New World show.
5: Every song is its own standalone style, its own standalone beat. And so finding choreography that really serves each individual song while still helping connect all the songs together has been a really, really great challenge. And also just balancing all the aspects. These, you know, incredible actors have to act their faces off to make all these flow together. They're singing so much. It's such challenging music. So, you know, also being kind and making sure that we're finding a really good balance between the choreography and the singing and the acting all at the same time.
1: Huck says it was the right time to bring back a full season after a bumpy couple of years.
2: We kind of switched over to now bringing more theater through because having that steady income will make it so that we can have more stuff here and be able to actually get those renovations started.
1: The season will continue with Over a Barrel beginning June 18th, Church Basement Ladies opening July 2nd, On the Verge or The Geography of Yearning opening

Woodland Bank, serving the area since 1920 with locations in Grand Rapids, Cohasset, Hill City, and Deer River. Woodland Bank believes in building community and serving local nonprofits like KAXE.

0: This is All Things Considered from NPR News. I'm Adrian Florido in Culver City, California. Republicans managed to pass 3 years of immigration enforcement funding through the Senate on Friday. The House is expected to pass it this week. GOP senators also defeated an effort to ban the president's nearly $2 billion fund of taxpayer money that he said he wants to give to people who have been targeted by a weaponized government. That might include January 6th insurrectionists who attacked police and threatened lawmakers. NPR's Eric McDaniel covers Congress, and he is here now. Hey, Eric.
1: Hey.
0: So let's start with its immigration funding. It is expected to pass the House, as I said. This would be a big legislative win for Republicans, wouldn't it?
1: Well, they're certainly accomplishing a big goal. 3 years of funding through the rest of Trump's term will insulate immigration enforcement from a lot of political pressure, right? They can't hold funding back. And mass deportations were a central campaign talking point for Trump. But it took basically 6 months to get here, and they weren't quiet. Public opinion started to turn on immigration enforcement after federal agents killed two American citizens in Minnesota early in the year. And Democrats, of course, shut down the agency that oversees immigration enforcement for months in a failed effort to secure reforms like body cameras and limits on face covering, stuff like that. Republicans ultimately had to find a way to pass this $70 billion in funding on a party-line vote. But even that was delayed further by controversial ideas from the president.
0: Like that almost $2 billion fund he wants to pay people he says have been unfairly prosecuted by the federal government.
1: Yeah, and not to mention $1 billion in taxpayer money for the Secret Service to fund the president's security for the president's ballroom project. That ballroom money was eventually stripped, but the anti-weaponization fund that President Trump created caused a longer delay. It was the target of a number of unsuccessful amendment votes in this immigration enforcement package at the end of last week. But even after that, President Trump told Kristen Welker on NBC's Meet the Press in an interview that aired on Sunday today that he'd like to see the fund go forward anyway, that it's likely and it's likely to continue to be an issue in Congress, especially in the House, where we're dealing with what amounts to a single vote majority to get things through. And some Republicans who have either been ousted from their seats by Trump or face very competitive general elections.
0: Eric, what else is on the agenda?
1: Well, more things that were making progress until Trump waded into the fight. So one thing I'm tracking is the reauthorization of America's most central spy tool. It's a thing called FISA, Section 702 of the Foreign Intelligence Surveillance Act. And it lets the government scoop up electronic communications between non-Americans located outside of the U.S. when those communications cross American servers. It usually targets something like 300,000 people or groups each year. The authority for that collection expires Friday. Congress has already had to pass a series of stopgap, and from my reporting, it really looked like a deal was coming together, finally, that could pass the House with a two-thirds bipartisan vote. Then the president picked an acting director of national intelligence, a guy named Bill Pulte, and Pulte has attracted attention in his current administration job for using the role to undermine the president's perceived political enemies. The fear is that he would do the same in this new job, director of national intelligence, where he'd oversee the nation's spy agency's intelligence gathering. Even before this, lawmakers of both parties were already concerned that FISA could be used for domestic surveillance and potential abuses.
0: What would happen if FISA did expire?
1: Well, let me say that I think another stopgap extension is probably more likely than an outright expiration. But even if FISA did lapse, the people I talked to say the collection has been authorized by the courts to continue for the rest of this year. So you'll still hear lawmakers sounding the alarm bells, and even some Republicans are telling the president that Bill Pulte cannot stay in this job.
0: I've been speaking with Congress reporter Eric McDaniel. Eric, thanks.
1: Adrian, thank you.
0: When you hear the word protest, different sounds might come to mind.
2: Sometimes protest sounds like this.
3: No!

0: Sometimes it sounds like this.
1: You gotta fight the powers that be.
2: This is America.
3: Say her name. Say her name.
0: Sometimes it's silent.
4: That is the voice of Michelle Tyrene Johnson, the host of Race Unwrapped from Louisville Public Media. The show is in its fifth season, and it explores the way that race is embedded in society, sometimes in ways that we don't even think about. Past seasons have looked at race and language, race and humor, and race and democracy. And this season, Johnson is looking at art and how it has played a part in protest and social change. And Michelle Tyrene Johnson joins me now. Welcome.
0: Hey, thank you for having me.
4: So your first episode of this season, which I'm really enjoyed listening to, you speak with someone who a lot of people might not think of as an artist, Stacey Abrams. Mm-hmm. She ran for governor of Georgia in 2018. She's a voting rights advocate. But she also writes fiction, novels specifically that are love stories or thrillers that are actually about bigger social issues like democracy, AI, mm-hmm. government power. Well, why Stacey Abrams?
0: Well, I got to be honest, I have a little bit of a political artistic crush on Stacey because I am a former attorney. And so when I found out that, you know, a few years ago that she also wrote fiction, and I'm a playwright also who no longer practices law, but I was like, oh my God. Like, she's in the community of those of us who have, like, the jobs that people are very impressed by, but that who do art, who write stories, who tell stories. And I just thought that she would be a really good bridge guest between last season's discussion about voting and politics and democracy and this season talking about art as protest or art as a way of expressing social justice.
4: Did she say anything that really got you to think about art in a different way?
0: You know, when I talked to her, she said something that reinforced for me that all art is really about storytelling. It just takes different form.
5: The fiction writing that I do has always been about, how do I take those component pieces of the lives we lead and the people we are and knit them together in a story that gives us a bit of education and knowledge, a bit of intrigue and romance. But most of all, how do we create a world that we want to keep visiting again and again?
0: That to me ends up being what the whole season is about, that it's easy for me as a writer to think about writing something as storytelling, but all art is.
4: You mentioned that you are a playwright. Did reporting this season change the way that you think about your own work as a playwright?
0: Yes and no. I mean, there are probably people who think that I just write about race and racism, and that, you know, that probably is 90% accurate. Mm. But it just, in doing the season and talking to such a wide variety of people, it just made me realize that, again, art is so unique in how it speaks the language of a protest. I mean, I've been a newspaper reporter, I've been an employment attorney, I've been a diversity and inclusion speaker and facilitator, and now I'm a public radio journalist, right? And while I can talk about race in all of those professions, there's nothing like writing a fictional play, especially if I'm also bringing in history, that allows me to write about the big T truth instead of just focusing on the journalism truth of what happened today. How did that connect to what happened yesterday? How does that predict what may happen tomorrow? You know, with playwriting and with all art, you get to decide what door you're going to walk through to talk about that story.
4: Hmm. What do you hope listeners come away with broadly after listening to this season in terms of how they think about race or protest or art?
0: You know, I really want people to just stop and think about how we may all be living side by side, but we're not looking at the world through the same lenses. That to me is sort of the bottom line of every season I have of Race Unwrapped is, did you think about even one thing differently after listening to this episode of this season than you did before you heard the episode or the season? It was to a different way of thinking about how race impacts a person's life.
4: Well, I've been speaking with Michelle Tyrene Johnson. She is the

0: host of Race Unwrapped from Louisville Public Media. Thank you so much for this podcast. I'm really enjoying it.
1: Thank you.
0: Take a listen to this robin. Does it sound a little weird to you? No? Well, what about compared to this robin? These are two different robins, the first in a city, the second out in nature. New research shows that some city birds are actually changing their songs.
2: Animals have to adapt to be able to live in cities.
0: This is Monika Jablonski from the Center for Ecological Research in Hungary.
2: It always starts with this simple sequence that do, do, do, do, do.
0: She's been studying how and why these city dwellers are changing their songs.
2: The traffic noise is the most common. Not only the noise, but other urban phenomena also influence song, like the different physical structure of the environment because of the buildings.
0: Birds sing as part of the mating process, or to mark territory. But what good does it do if your fellow avians can't hear you over the ruckus of the city?
2: So the birds try to sing higher.
0: They try to sing higher. Some birds change the frequency of their songs. Others change individual notes. But most city birds, Jablonski says, they actually don't change their songs at all.
2: And I think it's a good thing because it means that the birds, regardless of their song or the characteristic of their song, are able to live in cities.
0: Even so, she thinks it is important to know which birds are forced to adapt, to know how what we build affects the natural world around us. Sometimes you just have to stop and listen.

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1: 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There will be a special send-off for two Bemidji Special Olympians as they head to the USA Games to compete in bowling. Join them Thursday, June 18th with a program at Lucky Dogs at 11:30. Followed by a gathering at the Paul and Babe statues at 12:30. Many area farmers markets are now open. 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
2: I'm Janine Herbst with these headlines. President Trump is defending a lack of progress ending the U.S. war in Iran, saying taking the action didn't break his anti-war campaign promises because he says this isn't a forever war. But he tells NBC's Meet the Press getting a peace deal could take a long time. A lawsuit was filed yesterday to stop President Trump's UFC cage battle on the White House lawn in celebration of his birthday and the country's 250th anniversary. Public Integrity Project says Congress didn't consent and an environmental review wasn't conducted. And at the weekend box office, after 3 weeks of indie horror dominance, the slasher spoof sequel Scary Movie took the top spot with an estimated $55 million. I'm Janine Herbst, NPR News.

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1: This is All Things Considered from NPR News. I'm Adrian Florido. The Trump administration is aggressively intervening in the affairs of Latin America.
2: The U.S. has captured Venezuelan President Nicolas Maduro.
1: Venezuela's longtime leader is sitting in a New York jail cell after U.S. forces hauled him out of his bedroom in Caracas in January on drug charges. Expats in Miami celebrated. Across the region, President Trump is sending in the U.S. military, using threats and sanctions to try to get what he wants, like in Cuba. He wants the communist government to fall. This year, he started blocking almost all shipments of oil to the island nation. Its economy is collapsing. And in the seas surrounding Latin America, the U.S. has killed hundreds of people by bombing small boats it says are carrying drugs, though it's offered no proof.
3: Very soon we're going to start doing it on land, too.
1: It's already bombed suspected drug cartels in Ecuador and is reportedly pressuring Guatemala and Mexico to allow the U.S. military in, too. All of this under the umbrella of what Donald Trump has called the Monroe Doctrine, a play on the Monroe Doctrine, a foreign policy framework the U.S. used in the 19th century to establish domination over the Americas. To talk about what all this signals, we spoke with Greg Grandin, the author of many books on the U.S. and Latin America and a professor of history at Yale. I asked him what this turn toward Latin America looks like right now.
4: Well, it's remarkable in its aggression. It's remarkable in the sense that it feels no need to legitimate itself in terms of any kind of moral or normative justification. In Latin America, in the Western Hemisphere, you have quite a remarkable, cohesive, and I would say efficient application of all of the different applications of hard power, of U.S. hard power to Latin America under the rubric of the war on drugs. I would say that maybe with the exception of Uruguay, Washington is meddling in Latin American politics to different degrees of intensity in almost every Latin American nation.
1: Why has Latin America suddenly taken on such importance for this administration?
4: I think there's a couple of reasons. I think that rejection of globalization and rejection of the post-Cold War and the post-World War II premises of foreign policy, where the United States would superintend a global order based on rules, right? The Trump administration has made much of its rejection of that vision. And then all of the talk of rehabilitating and revitalizing the Monroe Doctrine, it's a very particular reading of the Monroe Doctrine. The Monroe Doctrine, for all of its faults, at least was based on the premise that the Western Hemisphere shared certain interests. The Trump administration has largely redefined that doctrine to mean that the Western Hemisphere belongs to the United States. More importantly, I think, is the electoral calculations of Florida and the way that Florida, having become kind of the command center of MAGA, you know, the Cuban lobby, which has now is no longer the Cuban lobby, but it's the Cuban, it's the Venezuelan, it's the Colombian, it's the Brazilian lobby, it's a greater diaspora of exiles, of fairly wealthy and privileged exiles who have retreated to Florida and have been pressing Trump. Right? They wanted the Trump administration to put forward a very maximalist position on Latin America, which it has done.
1: Let's talk about Cuba. The U.S. is moving really aggressively to bring the communist government down, or at least bring it to heel. President Trump seems emboldened by how swiftly he was able to usher in a friendly government in Venezuela after abducting President Maduro there. Is he right to think that he could accomplish the same thing in Cuba?
4: I imagine that the Trump administration probably would like this to be resolved through some kind of uprising on the island out of desperation. It seems like that's what their calculus is, that turning the screws time after time and making life as miserable as possible for Cubans and until it becomes unbearable. Now, on the other hand, the Cuban state, it's not the Venezuelan military and it's not the Venezuelan state. It's deeper and has more organic legitimacy, I think, in some ways. Trump's not going to be able to do in Cuba what he did in Venezuela, where he basically left the Chavista state in power, or the Maduro state in power, and is running it like a holding company. The Miami Cuban lobby is going to want substantial changes. They want their island back. They want their property back. They want their house on the Malecón back. They wouldn't put up with the kind of compromise that they did in Venezuela, where they just basically made a deal with one faction of the Maduro state.
1: Ending the communist system in Cuba has been a longtime goal of the U.S., and it's pressured other countries for a long time to take a stance against Cuba. But a lot of Latin American countries, you know, have maintained relationships with Cuba, and even that seems to be changing right now. How does Trump's endgame in Cuba have the potential, you think, to alter the entire U.S. Latin America dynamic across the continent?
4: It's a good question. Trump is basically operating on a model of domination without hegemony. It is just pure force and pure power and pure, at best, transactional relations. And the asymmetrical relationship of power with Latin America is clear. I mean, a promise of $20 million in aid, and you get Ecuador on board. He's got his way in Chile, in Venezuela, in Ecuador, and Bolivia. But we've already seen that there is this crisis of governance in those countries as a result of him getting his way. So I think the future is wide open, and I think that old anti-imperialist demand for national sovereignty ideal might snap back. In any given election, voters are looking at a range of things. They're basing their decisions on particular candidates. And, you know, there is a social base for Trumpism in Latin America, but the problem with Trumpism is that it contains elements of its own negation, right? Because it starts acting out in ways that lead to destabilization.
1: Let's talk about Colombia for a minute. President Trump endorsed a right-wing candidate who has promised to crush drug smugglers, to shoot down their airplanes, to sink their boats. What would that mean for Trump to have an ally in the Colombian president?
4: What it would mean is, I think, an alliance between Ecuador and Colombia and a return to this very militaristic response to cartels and crime in the Andes, in the countryside. It would be a return to a very militarized state of war. Colombia has moved away from, you know, being dominated by conservative governments that were tied to paramilitary regimes. They tried to bring the war to a close. They signed a very important peace treaty with the FARC. And what you saw in the last couple of months, especially since Ecuador and the U.S. military are running operations, is increasing provocations by Ecuador over the border to kind of create a sense of crisis. Mm. The right-wing candidate is promising a hard line to bring the hammer down. And a lot of people are responding to that.
1: Is Trump building an effective, unified battlefield against the drug traffickers with, you know, this group of country leaders?
4: Well, he's using the pretext of a campaign against the drug traffickers. There was just a study done that despite killing more than 200 speedboat operators, the price of cocaine and the quantity of cocaine on the U.S. market is exactly the same as it was. And I think it'll be the same by escalating the war on drugs in the Andes. But yes, bringing Ecuador and Colombia together would provide quite a large field of operations for this renewed war on drugs.
1: Well, I've been speaking with Greg Grandin. His most recent book is called America, America, A New History of the New World. And he's a professor of history at Yale University. Greg Grandin, thanks for your time.
4: Well, thank you so much for having me.
1: Nearly 90% of the people living in the United Arab Emirates are foreign workers. They come from all over the world and include, among them, Shia Muslims. After the U.S. and Israel went to war with Iran, where Shia Muslims dominate, many Shia in the UAE started getting kicked out. NPR's Dia Hadid reports.
5: A Shia mosque in the Emirates shares a video online, mourning the slaying of the grandson of the Prophet Muhammad. It's a commemoration that's observed by Shias. They're a minority among Muslims globally, including in the UAE, but they dominate Iran. Intizar, a Shia, says he used to worship in places like this. He says those Shia mosques are tightly monitored by security. He's sure that's why he was deported on May the 1st. Intizar was deported to his home country, Pakistan, where Shias form a small but significant minority. That's why he asked we only use his first name. He worries that if he's identified, he might anger Emirati officials and ruin his chances of one day returning to his old job as a Dubai taxi driver. It's a fear echoed by the dozen or so Pakistani men who told NPR they were deported after the war began in February. They too requested anonymity, holding on to the hope that they might one day return to work in the Emirates. That's also why it's difficult to know how many Pakistani Shia men have been affected. People are afraid to come forward. Pakistani legislators told NPR that anywhere between 5,000 to 18,000 Shia Pakistanis had been deported. These deportees include Arsalan Hussain Bukhari. He's one of the rare few who agreed to speak publicly. Bukhari says he received a call on April 28 when he was in Dubai. An unidentified Emirati official ordered him to surrender himself at a nearby police station. From the police station, Bukhari was transferred to a detention centre. He says there he saw thousands of other men slated for deportation. Bukhari was assigned the number 2053. He says guards ordered them to strip naked, stand in a line, bend over, spread out their butt cheeks, and stay that way for a minute. Bukhari says we felt so humiliated. We couldn't look at each other. We just stared at the floor. Emirati authorities declined to comment to detailed questions sent by NPR regarding the issue. Pakistan's foreign ministry says the accounts of deportations are, quote, vicious propaganda. Javed Hussain, a former state legislator, says the government doesn't want to anger the Emirates because it's provided billions to Pakistan in the past, and many Pakistanis still work there and send remittances home. And so,
6: our own government literally refuses to accept what's going on with our people.
5: Neil Quillam is an associated fellow at the British think tank Chatham House. He says the Emirates is angry at Pakistan for expressing sympathy with Iranian victims and because Pakistan is mediating to try end the conflict, while the Emirates has sided with the US and Israel.
7: The Emirates would have preferred Pakistan to come out more fervently against Iran, most certainly not to act as a mediator.
5: So why specifically target Pakistani Shia? One recently deported man, Sayed, says he was interrogated for hours by Emirati authorities. He says they conflated being Shia with being pro-Iran. Sayed says he was asked about his faith, if he visited Iran, and asked repeatedly about Ayatollah Ali Khamenei, the Iranian supreme leader who was assassinated when the war began. Like many deportees, Sayed says life has been hard since he was forced back to Pakistan. His bank accounts were frozen by Emirati authorities. Now he can't access years of his savings, tens of thousands of dollars. Another recently deported man, Gulzar, says the money he made in the Emirates lit up his home like a candle. And now, he says, my home is dark. Dia Hadid, NPR News, New Delhi.

0: This is All Things Considered from NPR News. If you're a new parent who is heading back to work, how's it going? The transition from worker to parent to working parent can be a complicated one. LifeKit reporter Andy Tagle spoke to a brain researcher about how to navigate your evolving identity at home and on the job.
1: If you're headed back to the office after parental leave, you're likely in pursuit of that mythical work-life balance, and very possibly feeling like you're failing in both arenas.
2: My best advice to parents is lower your standards. Don't expect that you're going to be amazing at everything.
1: Darby Saxby is a neuroscientist, clinical psychologist, and professor at the University of Southern California. Her upcoming book, Dad Brain, is all about the science of fatherhood. She says, no matter how you come to assume the role, man or woman, pregnancy, adoption, fostering, parenting is hugely transformational to the brain and body. It can take a long time to fully adjust to parenthood, much longer than you might expect.
2: There's evidence that we don't really bounce back, even if we ever bounce back, until 2 years or maybe more. And since many people have more than one kid, that sort of period of remodeling and adjustment can actually last even longer than those 2 years.
1: So in this season of life especially, try to let good be good enough. Your body is rewiring itself to meet the demands of this awesome, wild new gig.
2: I like to say great parents are made, not born.
1: Once that little one enters your life, your hormone levels shift and change. You have increased emotional sensitivity. You lose gray matter volume in your brain. This is men and women, by the way. And sure, your brain getting smaller on its face might not sound great, but
2: the brain is starting to work more efficiently. You're having to figure out what this little creature that can't talk to you needs and how to soothe them. You're really using your social brain and you're using your empathetic brain, and we're developing stronger, faster connections when we become new parents.
1: Okay, but what about that infamous post-baby mom brain? Or dad brain, both a thing. You know, that slow, scatterbrained feeling brought on from sleep deprivation and that mountain of new responsibilities.
2: It's just the demand of taking care of an infant. It sort of changes our priorities. And your memory looks great if you're focusing on caregiving relevant information.
1: And that shift can serve you in a lot of different areas of your life. Saxby talked to one dad for her book, for example,
2: who told me that taking time off to be a dad made him way better at work. It really improved his ability to manage employees. So there are a lot of transferable skills as we're developing that empathy and that patience when working with our own young kids that can really translate into making us better, more effective workers as well.
1: And of course, there's the purely logistical side of parenting too.
2: A lot of parents report that you know, having kids, because it introduces all these new complexities, can make them more disciplined and better at just getting things done.
1: Studies have even shown that parenting is neuroprotective later in life. And the more kids you have, the younger your brain looks as you age. For now, while you're still in the thick of it all, Saxby's parting words of wisdom as both a parent researcher and a parent herself: find community. No one is supposed to do this alone.
2: The more that we seek out support and we lean on people in our lives, the easier it can be to get through those first few years of early parenthood.
1: And the easier it is to parent, the easier it is to make working parenthood work for you. For NPR's Life Kit, I'm Andy Tagle.
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3: 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Featured performers are Annie Humphrey, Jeremy Yilvasecker, and Brian Babb. 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
4: I'm Janine Herbst with these headlines. Iran fired ballistic missiles toward Israel today in response to Israel firing missiles at a Beirut suburb in Lebanon earlier. This days after a ceasefire went into effect and in defiance of a request by Washington for Israel to stand down. Federal agricultural officials and the livestock industry are on high alert for additional cases of a parasite called the New World screwworm. This after a case was confirmed last week in a calf in South Texas. And the NBA Finals move to Madison Square Garden in New York tomorrow night. The New York Knicks beat the San Antonio Spurs in the first two games, and President Trump is expected to attend Game 3. I'm Janine Herbst, NPR News.

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1: This is All Things Considered from NPR News. I'm Adrian Florido. On Great Nicobar Island, you might see nesting leatherback turtles, the largest sea turtles, or the blue and green streaked Nicobar pigeon, the closest living relative of the dodo. This island is a remote speck in the Indian Ocean, a 30-hour ferry ride from its nearest neighbor. So why does India want to transform this pristine island into a bustling township? NPR's Omkar Khandekar investigates.
2: We are at the edge of a forest with field biologist Sumit Kumar. He is trying to find a particularly shy creature. He hits play on a small speaker and replays it until we hear this. Kumar flashes his torch. And on a branch is a wide-eyed owl, a small, fat Nicobarese copse owl. Kumar says they are rare and a bit unfriendly. He says they glare at you as if to say you don't belong here. And he says they are not wrong. Until folks started settling here from mainland India a few decades ago, the Great Nicobar was just inhabited by a few thousand indigenous people. Now, more change is coming. This is Indian journalist Faye D'Souza on her YouTube channel.
3: Have you heard of the Great Nicobar Project? It's an 80,000 crore mega plan to turn a biodiverse island into a trade, tourism and transport hub with a transshipment terminal, airport, township and power plant.
2: The Great Nicobar Project. It will also include a military base. The billion-dollar project is expected to cover an area twice the size of Manhattan. India says a transshipment port here could help them grab a share of the regional goods traffic. That makes sense, says Nitya Lab. She's a maritime researcher at the think tank Chatham House.
4: My sense is that this is part of a greater strategy.
2: She says India likely sees a bigger imperative to do that now, at a time when other global supply routes are under pressure.
4: If we think about global choke points today, especially in light of conflict in the Strait of Hormuz, India is one of many countries that are looking to secure their own supply lines.
2: She's referring to the Strait of Malacca. It's a maritime route that lies between Malaysia, Indonesia, and Singapore. And a military base on the Great Nicobar? Lab says that is about countering China's increasing military presence in the Indian Ocean. But some say the cost-to-benefit ratio just doesn't add up. Abhijit Singh is a former naval officer who also specializes in maritime economy. He says a transshipment port on the Great Nicobar only makes sense if it can lure shipping companies from their current stopovers in Singapore and Sri Lanka.
5: A transshipment port does not just come up in a vacuum. It requires a logistical network. The big problem with the geography of Nicobar is that it is over 700 miles away from the Indian mainland. That means the production center, as far as that transshipment hub is considered, is quite far off.
2: And he says India already has infrastructure to counter Chinese security threats in the region.
5: This strategic gain that we are talking about seems to me a bit speculative. But the damage to the environment is going to be very real.
2: The damage to the environment. India's environment minister has said that they will have to cut more than 700,000 trees to build high-rises, discos, and maybe even theme parks like Disneyland. And so there has been a massive outcry against this project for years, from former government officials to academics like Manish Chandi. He specializes on the islands and says that the Great Nicobar Project sounds like an open invitation to disaster.
6: A huge amount of natural resources that the island is dependent on, the biological diversity that the island also has, and the indigenous communities, they're all at a serious threat from such an idea.
2: Indian officials, ministers, and departments overseeing this project did not respond to NPR's emails with a list of questions. But they have previously claimed that the project will do little harm to the island's environment. Interior Minister Amit Shah said that the development would make the island chain the world's most popular tourist hotspot.
7: Ek dashak ke baad, ek kshetra duniya mein sabse zyada paryatakon ko laane wala kshetra banne wala hai.
2: And that would also create tens of thousands of potential jobs. For that reason, many Indian settlers here welcomed the project, but not the island's indigenous communities. Like the hunter-gatherer Shompin tribe, over 100 live in the island's rainforests with little contact with the modern world. The conservation group Survival International says a massive tourism push risks wiping out the tribe because it will lead to contact between them and other people. The island's other indigenous folk, the Nicobaris, are also worried. In 2004, they were displaced by the Indian Ocean tsunami as it washed away their homes by the coast. Tribal chief Barnabas Manju says Indian officials had promised to help them return. That never happened. Then 4 years ago, Manju says officials told him about the Great Nicobar project and asked him to sign a consent letter. He says they promised him it wouldn't impact their ancestral lands. So he gave his consent. Later, when he saw the project's maps, he noticed that part of the Great Nicobar project would be built over his community's ancestral lands. But Manju says what keeps them going is faith. Every Sunday, the community gathers to pray for everyone.
8: Prime Minister, Home Minister, Defence Minister.
2: Including the Prime Minister and his ministers. Manju says he hopes someday one of them will listen to their prayers and reconsider the project. Omkar Khandekar, NPR News, with producer Leisha Nair in Great Nicobar.
1: Los Angeles and the movies have gone hand in hand since the birth of Hollywood. So many movies set in L.A. are about the movie industry. There's Sunset Boulevard.
9: All right, Mr. DeMille, I'm ready for my close-up.
1: The Player.
10: Can we talk about something other than Hollywood for a change?
11: Yeah. Yes.
10: We're educated people.
1: La La Land.
12: So you're an actress. I thought you looked familiar. Have I seen you in anything?
11: The coffee shop on the Warner Brothers lot.
1: And so many more. But today, we want to take a look at L.A. movies that don't have anything to do with the studio backlot. For this week's Cineplexity segment, we are talking about movies about L.A. that aren't about the movie industry. Joining us are NPR culture reporter and longtime L.A. resident Mandalit del Barco and fellow Angelino and NPR deputy culture editor Mateen Mokala. Welcome to both of you.
13: Thank you.
14: Hey, thanks for having us.
1: Mandalit, you know, there are so many different types of L.A. movies, but what are the different ways that L.A. is more than just a setting for the movies, but actually becomes a character itself?
13: There are so many. L.A.'s been a character in the movies from the silent movie era, Laurel and Hardy, The Little Rascals, all the way up to the sci-fi classic Blade Runner.
15: It seems you feel our work is not a benefit to the public.
16: Replicants are like any other machine. They're either a benefit or a hazard.
13: That was supposed to take place in the dystopian future of 2019, right? And here we are in 2026. We don't have flying cars, but we do have a lot of Waymos. There are countless cop movies over the years, Terminator movies, Beverly Hills Cop, Training Day.
17: To protect the sheep, you got to catch the wolf. And it takes a wolf to catch a wolf. You understand?
13: There are movies that make fun of L.A., the cliches of L.A. We like to laugh at ourselves, right? Comedies like one of my favorites, L.A. Story with Steve Martin.
18: Whatever you do, don't get dumped in L.A. Oh, I mean, it's not like New York where you can meet someone walking down the street.
19: No, in L.A. you practically have to hit someone with your car.
13: There's one scene where he literally pulls out of his driveway to park next door showing how much we don't like to walk here. One of my favorite subgenres is the kind of angsty underground LA movies, like Ghost World, the unglamorous suburban strip malls.
14: Do you serve beer? Any alcohol?
20: I wish. Actually, you wish. After about 5 minutes of this movie, you're going to wish you had 10 beers.
13: Boogie Nights about the porn industry and Repo Man filled with punks and slackers.
21: See, an ordinary person spends his life avoiding tense situations. Repo Man spends his life getting into tense situations.
13: One of my favorites from the Coen brothers, The Big Lebowski, with Jeff Bridges as the ultimate slacker, the dude.
22: So that's what you call me, you know? That or his dudeness or duder or, El Duderino, if you're not into the whole brevity thing.
1: Martin, is there a movie for you in particular that is just like quintessential Los Angeles?
23: There's one that is above and beyond the greatest Los Angeles film I've ever seen in my life, and that is Michael Mann's classic Heat. Mm. Now, this is the one that featured Al Pacino, mm-hmm. Robert De Niro. It was the first film that they shared a scene together in this diner in Los Angeles. They talk to each other about being, are we just normal guys? And they're not. One's an amazing policeman. The other one's an amazing criminal.
24: I do what I do best. I take scores. You do what you do best, trying to stop guys like me.
25: So you never wanted a regular type life?
23: What makes this an L.A. film is it's filmed across the city. I think a lot of people who don't live in Los Angeles fail to realize the topography of the city. It's mountains, it's oceans, it's colors. And it's filmed in this kind of grayish blue hue, which adds a coolness to the film, even though it's called Heat. Mm. To me, this film is the iconic Los Angeles film.
13: And there's a long line of these crime movies in L.A., going back to the film noir of the 1940s, Double Indemnity and The Big Sleep.
26: So you're a private detective. I didn't know they existed except in books, or else they were greasy little men snooping around hotel corridors.
27: I'm not very tall, either.
13: And, there's something really ugly and beautiful about Los Angeles, I think. And that's what these films capture. Mm. The idea that anything could happen here, that people could become overnight famous in L.A. for something they did really well or something really horrible.
1: I did grow up in Southern California, down in Orange County, just down the freeway. But I have spent a lot of my life living in L.A. and fell in love with, the tapestry of ethnicities here, races,
13: right.
1: Culture. It's a global city. Are there any movies that really capture that about the city for you, Mandali?
13: Yeah, well, there are a lot of period dramas like Devil in a Blue Dress that was set in the 40s.
28: Because even though we had fought a war to keep the world free, the color line in America worked both ways, and even a rich white man like Todd Carter was afraid to cross it.
13: I used to report on street gangs in L.A. in the 1990s, and so I think about all those movies like Boys in the Hood and Straight Outta Compton.
29: We gave the people truth.
30: Yeah, but your songs, they glamorize the lifestyle of gangs, guns, drugs.
29: Our art is a reflection of our reality.
13: And there are so many movies, or mainly the only movies, about Latinos.
1: Mm.
13: And we're here in L.A. We make up nearly half of Angelinos, There's Born in East L.A., the comedy with Cheech Marin.
1: Great one.
13: Stand and Deliver, that was set in a high school in East L.A.
29: This is basic math, but basic math is too easy for you burros. So I'm going to teach you algebra because I'm the champ.
13: Real Women Have Curves. America Ferrera and her mom worked in a garment factory in downtown L.A.
31: Aren't you embarrassed?
32: Of what?
31: Look at you. You look awful.
32: Mama, I happen to like myself.
33: Right on, sister.
1: Or Gregory Nava's Mi Familia, My Family.
13: Absolutely. That's a classic. That takes place from a family's journey over the generations from Mexico to Los Angeles.
1: And one of the early characters in that movie is a man named El Californio, who, before he dies, says that he wants on his tombstone an engraving saying that when he was born, this was Mexico, and wherever I am buried will continue to be Mexico. Are there still good movies being made about Los Angeles today?
13: Well, I see a lot of TV shows being made. Well, newer TV shows like Hacks and The Studio. Those are great shows. I Love L.A., that's another one. But the problem is that in the last few years, a lot of productions have moved away from Los Angeles.
1: Yeah.
13: There's places that are much cheaper to film, and they get tax credits. People have moved first to Atlanta, New York,
1: New
13: Texas, New Mexico, but then also Canada. Vancouver, the UK. So they're starting to try to do that again here in California and other places. And there's even talk of having a national film tax credit just to get films to come back to the U.S. Yeah. And specifically back to Hollywood. I think Hollywood now is more of a state of mind or, you know, it's an industry. It's not a place anymore. Yeah. But they're trying to get it back to Hollywood where it was created, where Hollywood started.
23: You know, and Mondelēt is completely right. It is a struggle. You know, we've spoken to a lot of filmmakers who would love to make films in L.A. and it doesn't always happen. But I would be remiss if I didn't give a shout out to a wonderful film from last year, Good Fortune, which was directed by the actor and the comedian Aziz Ansari.
0: I did everything I was supposed to do and nothing's working out.
2: I'm not really supposed to be doing this. I'm normally only in charge of saving people from texting and driving.
0: Wait, you're telling me I have a budget guardian angel?
23: It stars Aziz Ansari, Seth Rogen, Kiki Palmer, Sandra Oh, and the inimitable Keanu Reeves. This movie was filmed all across L.A. in Los Feliz. Eagle Rock, Cypress Park even gets a little shout-out in this film.
13: All the East Side.
23: All the East Side.
1: I remember when those were not considered East Side neighborhoods. Yeah.
23: That's right. You know, and this is one of those films that talks about a lot of the economic inequality in the city. And really, you know, Aziz Ansari called it his love letter to Los Angeles. And I hope more people go out and see it. It has a wonderful cast. And, you know, if you like the great Wim Wenders film, Wings of Desire, this is not quite Wings of Desire, but a comedic take on angels coming in to give an assist now and then.
1: Well, I've been speaking with NPR's Mondelēt del Barco and Mateen Mokhalla about movies about Los Angeles. Thanks for joining us.
13: Thank you.
23: Thank you.
1: From Los Angeles, that's a wrap. And for Sunday, that is All Things Considered from NPR News. Thanks for listening and have a great week.
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Up next, History of Jazz with volunteer Paul Kivy.

Duke Ellington's Jump for Joy, as performed by Sarah Vaughan, with Jimmy Jones on piano, Sweets Edison on trumpet, and Don Lamond on drums, recorded in October of 1960. This is Volume 74 of the Recorded History of Jazz. I'm Paul Kevey, and we'll wrap up 1960 today with the help of Max Roach, Jackie Byard, Art Pepper, and we'll start in with a live cut by the Cannonball Adderley Quintet at the Lighthouse in Hermosa Beach, California, featuring his brother Nat on cornet. This is Sack O' Woe.

0: 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Back a roll, ladies. Back a roll.
1: Though the title is Sack of Woe, that version sure is joyous. Alto sax Cannonball Adderley with Brother Nat, especially joyous on cornet. Victor Feldman, piano, Sam Jones, bass, and Lewis Hayes on drums, live from October 16th, 1960. I'm Paul Kivy, and this is The Recorded History of Jazz. Last time we heard Drive a Man off Max Roach's Freedom Now suite. On that same album, Roach also celebrated the independence of Africa from colonization. 1960 became known as the Year of Africa as a full 11 nations declared their independence from the European nations who claimed and divided Africa at a meeting in Berlin in 1884 without participation by Africans. Here is that celebration with Abby Lincoln on vocals and Babatunde Olatunji on Congas, All Africa.

All Africa off. We insist. Max Roach's Freedom Now is sweet. Abby Lincoln on vocals. Babatunde Olatunje on congas. Booker Little on trumpet. Julian Priester trombone. Walter Benton tenor sax. James Schenck bass. Max Roach on the drums. Recorded September 6, 1960. I got to say, if you are a fan of percussion, this is the right episode for you. I got another treat for you at the end of the hour. The recorded history of jazz has no sugar, no fat, no calories, and yet still fills you up with goodness. Alto saxophonist Art Pepper from Gardena, California, was born to teenage parents who were both violent alcoholics. Sent to live with a grandmother, Pepper took music lessons and began busking on Central Avenue in Los Angeles at the age of 13. He rose to fame in Stan Kenton's orchestra and was second to Charlie Parker in the 1952 Downbeat Reader's Poll for the best alto sax player. But his heroin addiction was one of the most persistent in jazz, and his career was interrupted repeatedly by prison sentences related to that addiction. Here is Art Pepper from one of his many comebacks, this one on November 25th, 1960, Come Rain or Shine.

0: Come Rain or Shine by Alto Sax, Art Pepper with pianist Dolo Coker, Jimmy Bond on bass and Frank Butler drums, recorded November 25th, 1960. Packed with flavor, this is The Recorded History of Jazz. Ella Fitzgerald is the most common choice if you Google the greatest singer in jazz. Perhaps her most celebrated live album was recorded in Berlin on February 13th, 1960. The story is that she forgot some of the words and ad-libbed. She certainly was quick in her ability to alter lyrics and still rhyme and make sense. Here are two examples, starting with Mack the Knife.
1: Thank you. We'd like to do something for you now. We haven't heard a girl sing it. And since it's so popular, we'd like to try and do it for you.

The Lady is a Tramp, associated with Frank Sinatra and Mac the Knife, made famous by Louis Armstrong and Bobby Darin, both performed by Ella Fitzgerald live in Berlin on February 13th, 1960. And she name drops each of these gentlemen in there. With Paul Smith on piano, Jim Hall guitar, Wilfred Middlebrook's bass, and Gus Johnson on drums, we have reached the end of 1960 on the recorded history of jazz. The last word for that year comes from the debut as a leader by pianist Jackie Byard from Worcester, Massachusetts. While Byard recorded 35 albums as a leader and 50 as a sideman, he taught the last 30 years of his life, first at the New England Conservatory of Music and also at Harvard, among other colleges. Here is, from his debut, Jackie Byard's Jackie's Blues Next.

Jackie's Blues next. Solo piano by Jackie Byard, recorded December 16th, 1960. Just a couple weeks later is where we'll start in 1961 on January 8th with alto sax Jackie McLean, joined by Freddie Hubbard on trumpet, Doug Watkins bass, Pete LaRocca on drums, and the composer of the song, Kenny Drew, on piano, Drew's Blues.

Drew's Blues by pianist Kenny Drew, with Jackie McLean as leader on alto sax and Freddie Hubbard on trumpet, our first song in 1961, recorded on January 8th. This is volume 74 of the recorded History of Jazz. The next cut will foreshadow a major happening in 1961, the first and only recording session between Louis Armstrong and Duke Ellington. Most of the session consists of Duke Ellington compositions, and that's where we'll start with I Got It Bad, and That Ain't Good.

I got it bad. A foretaste of the feast to come over the next couple episodes from pianist and composer Duke Ellington's first and only collaboration with trumpeter and vocalist Louis Armstrong. Recorded April 3rd, 1961, with bassist Mort Herbert and Danny Barcelona handling the brushwork. We have time for one more on Volume 74 of the Recorded History of Jazz, and it's the only time I can recall during this entire series where I play a piece that consists of only a drum solo. But it's my favorite jazz drummer, Art Blakey, with his muscular style, recorded May 27th, 1961, The Freedom Rider.

0: Art Blakey's The Freedom Rider, recorded May 27, 1961. That's all we have time for on Volume 73 of the Recorded History of Jazz. I'm Paul Kivi, and Volume 74 will be one of the best. In fact, the next several episodes will be, with more from the first collaboration ever between Duke Ellington and Louis Armstrong, plus all-time classics by Bill Evans, Ella Fitzgerald, and Art Blakey from now on with his Jazz Messengers. Try not to miss it, and have a fabulous rest of your day.
1: 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So that's coming up in 3 days or so. 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And thank you. And final day of our question of a week here. It's, what are your favorite places to camp in Minnesota? You can text us at 218-326-1234. And while we're thinking about it, hey, how about the Bemidji area weather forecast here for you? It's calling for cloudy this evening with thunderstorms developing after midnight, and low around 55 degrees, winds south-southeast at 10 to 20 miles per hour, and chance of rain is 70%. Looking forward to that. Scattered thunderstorms and in the morning tomorrow, becoming more widespread in the afternoon. High 79, wind south-southwest at 10 to 15 miles per hour, 60% chance of rain. And tomorrow night, mostly cloudy, low around 61 degrees, winds light and variable. Okay, let's slip into music here, get things going for you. Yesterday was D-Day's, the anniversary of D-Day, so there's going to be a couple things in the show tonight, sort of World War II related, I guess we can say. But also we're in the centennial year of Miles Davis, so there'll be Miles Davis cut in every show for the rest of the year, as far as I'm concerned. We're going to start off with something from near the beginning here. Birth of a Cool is what this is from. It's Bop-licity.

Where do the souls go when they reach the end of the song? A horn is a train riding the rails of sorrow to joy. Where do the souls go?

Song makes a living heart. Where do the souls go when they reach the end of the show? After the rain, the earth drinks, feeds the heart with blue. Where do the souls go when they reach the end of the night? Dress it right, take a high step. You know the song. You're

Okay, music there for you from Joy Harjal, from her latest effort, Insomnia and Seven Steps to Grace. The album was produced by Esperanza Spalding and Smithsonian Folkways. We start off with Miles Davis and Boplicity from The Birth of a Cool, the project he did with Gil Evans, and sort of put him over the map, you could say. And follow that up with Una Mae Carlisle with Lester Young and his orchestra, Blitzkrieg Baby. And followed that up with Blues for Lester, tune written for Lester Young, Arnett Cobb and the Muse All-Stars, from more Arnett Cobb and the Muse All-Stars, live at Sandy's. Eddie Cleanhead Vinson and Buddy Tate on Buddy on tenor, Eddie on alto, Arnett Cobb on tenor, Ray Bryan on piano, George Duvivier on bass, and Alan Dawson on drums. And followed that with Goodbye Pork Pie Hat, written by Charlie Mingus when Lester Young passed away. So three of those sort of tied in with Lester Young there for you. 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

Okay, Julia Keefe, Indigenous Big Band, and Rockin' Chair Vets off their album Incarnadine. And previous to that, music for you from, find it here for a second, Gabriel Cavessa, and Could It Be Magic, Joshua Redman on sax, and Paul Cornish on keyboards in that particular cut. 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Currently, temperatures around the area, 87 degrees and sunny here in Bemidji and in Grand Rapids. It is 82 and sunny. So, enjoy it. It's going to be rainy tonight, hopefully, and maybe some cooler temps. It should be great. 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Okay, back to music. What are we starting off here with? This is a song written by Irving Berlin back in 1941, and this is Mildred Bailey and her orchestra.

makes a company jump when he plays reveille. He's the boogie-woogie bugle boy of Company B. He was a boogie-woogie bugle boy of Company B. And when he plays boogie-woogie bugle, he was busy as a buzz bee. And when he plays, he makes the company jump A to the bar. He's a boogie-woogie bugle boy of Company B. Do-do-do-do-da-da, do-da-da, do-do-do. He blows it A to the bar. He can't blow a note if the

Okay, Andrew's Sisters there, Minnesota's own Andrew's Sisters, and Boogie Woogie Bugle Boy from the Best Of, preceded by a live air recording from an album called On the Air, Victory Polka from the Andrew's Sisters, Glenn Miller and the Army Air Force Band. Before that, this is Glenn Miller and the Army Air Force Band, Mission to Moscow. We started it off with a tune that Irving Berlin wrote back in 1941, When That Man Is Dead and Gone, from The Rocking Chair Lady, 1931 to 1950, Mildred Bailey. Yeah, you're listening to Northern Community Radio, 91.7 KAXE Grand Rapids, 90.5 KBXE Bagley Bemidji. 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And also, we receive support from the First National Bank of Coleraine since 1906, serving the needs of the community and working with their friends and neighbors with branches in Coleraine and Grand Rapids. 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Okay, up next for you, music here for you from Carla Bley, something new from her. New recording. She's been gone for a while, but this is from 1984, recorded live in Hamburg. Tune's called Light or Dark.

Okay, music there for you from the Carla Bley Band, recorded live in Hamburg back in the day. Just a second here, we'll tell you. 1984, Joyful Noise, title of the album. The tune was Light or Dark. 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And you can find us on the World Wide Web at KAXE.org. Normally, you'd be able to hear us at 89.9 in Brainerd, but we've got translator issues. The parts are coming in, and we hope to be up to full power there back on the 10th of the month. Okay? Let's see here. Quick Bemidji area weather calling for a 70%. Chance of precipitation this evening, low down around 65. Winds south-southeast at 10 to 20 miles per hour. If we're going to switch to south-southwest at 10 to 15 tomorrow. Chance of rain tomorrow, 70%. High only getting up to around 79. Scattered thunderstorms in the morning. More widespread in the afternoon. And on tomorrow night, dropping down to around 61 degrees, light and variable winds. Okay.